0: to transcend helplessness. 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
3: 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And I was exposed to people that were musical and giving Peruvian music concerts, and I loved these.
2: They became her musical heroes. And this piece of hers has ties to her mother and those Peruvian musicians she admired as a kid. From APM American Public Media, this is Performance Today. I'm Valerie Kaler. Music by Gabriella Lena Frank on the way in concert in just 5 minutes right here on PT.

0: This is your GPB News Update for Thursday, September 24th. I'm Peter Biello. Chinese President Xi Jinping says China will send two pandas to Zoo Atlanta, calling them an envoy of friendship. The announcement came in a visit with President Donald Trump this morning. Zoo Atlanta and the China Wildlife Conservation Association previously signaled the return of pandas to Georgia in April. It's part of a decade-long partnership between the two organizations. Beijing had long used pandas as part of its international soft power. Zoo Atlanta had four pandas until 2024 when they left for China, ending a 25-year program. Xi said the pandas would arrive within days. It was the first public confirmation of the timing of the return of the pandas, Ping Ping, a male, and Fu Shuang, a female. Governor Brian Kemp spoke at his last Governor's Workforce Summit today, leaving the crowd with advice on artificial intelligence. GPB's Sarah Callis reports.
1: Kemp praised the University System of Georgia and the Technical College System of Georgia for rising to meet workforce needs in the state by training the next generation of workers. While on stage with Kia Georgia CEO Stuart Countess, Kemp also encouraged workers of all ages to learn to use new technologies, like artificial intelligence.
2: It doesn't matter if you're just graduating or whether you've been in the workforce for, 20 or 30 years, you're going to need to learn and adapt, and our systems are going to have to be ready to be able to do that.
1: Kemp highlighted the HOPE Scholarship and the DREAM Scholarship, a need-based scholarship for Georgia colleges, as ways for young people to take advantage of education to enter high-demand fields. For GPB News, I'm Sarah Callis.
0: Two top behavioral health service providers in Middle Georgia have merged under a state-led effort to streamline service. GPB's Sophie Gratis has more on what that means for patients.
3: River Edge, based in Macon, provides state-funded mental and behavioral health care. It's now responsible for six more Middle Georgia counties from Milledgeville to Sandersville. River Edge recently opened a $20 million inpatient crisis center for people with disabilities and another where adults experiencing addiction can get support. Both are in Macon. CEO Cass Hatcher says they're currently assessing what new services these six counties might need.
4: And how big of a crisis problem that they have in the various counties, and of course it starts with the jail.
3: He says they'll work with local law enforcement to help inform any new investments. State reports indicate that local jails take in thousands of people in crisis, especially in rural counties, every year. For GPB News, I'm Sophie Gratis.
0: New research from a Georgetown University policy organization reports that people in Georgia are struggling more than the nation as a whole to pay for food and health care. The new Family Economic Well-Being Index, out today, says more than a third of Georgians are burdened or severely burdened by food costs, and nearly half are struggling to pay for health care. The numbers underscore the salience of affordability as an issue with just weeks to go before the November 3rd election. A Georgia-based beauty school is closing abruptly after losing its accreditation. The Georgia Career Institute, based in Conyers, east of Atlanta, said this week that after nearly 40 years, its last day of classes will be October 1st. The Council on Occupational Education dropped the school's accreditation based on insufficient financial resources. The private for-profit school has more than 500 students. That's according to a U.S. Department of Education college scorecard. The school says it has teach-out agreements with three other Metro Atlanta beauty schools to provide students with options to complete their education, quote, with as little disruption as possible. Shipping is cautiously returning to the Red Sea, and the Georgia Ports Authority says some of that traffic is speeding up cargo from India to the port of Savannah. Major shipping lines stopped transiting the Suez Canal in 2023 because of security concerns. The ships instead went around the southern tip of Africa. This week, the authority said ocean carrier Maersk completed its first westbound sailing through the Suez to Savannah on August 9th. It said two other carriers were in the process of returning services linking Savannah and India through the canal. The Georgia Ports Authority said the shift means Indian cargo reaches Savannah 10 to 14 days faster, reducing costs for cargo owners. Logistics analysts caution that the return to the Red Sea is far from complete and carries both opportunities and risks for shippers. Find these stories and more on the Georgia Today daily podcast at gpb.org/Georgia Today or wherever you get your podcasts. 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

0: From APM American Public Media, this is Performance Today. I'm Valerie Kaler. I'm so glad you're here for our musical adventures and discoveries. We're about to hear a piece called Elegia Andina, or Andean Elegy. Composer Gabriela Lena Frank says it's one of the first pieces she wrote inspired by her multi-ethnic background. Her father is Lithuanian Jewish. Her mother is Chinese Peruvian Spanish. And growing up in Berkeley, California, she connected with other Peruvians as well.
1: Outside of my mom, the Peruvians I did get to know were from afar, and these would be Andean musicians. There were a lot of refugees coming out of the South and coming to North America. And they were bringing their music with them as well as their food. And I was exposed to people that were musical and giving Peruvian music concerts. And I love these. In many ways, they were my idols too, although they are largely anonymous to me and not a steady presence the way that my own mama was.
0: In the piece, we'll hear sounds reminiscent of flutes and drums from the Andes, direct ties to her mother and those musicians she loved as a kid. Mayan Chen leads Roco in concert in Houston, Texas, in Elegia Andina

0: man Chen led Rocco in concert in their hometown of Houston, Texas. They played Elegía Andina, the Andean Elegy by Gabriela Lena Frank. Her father is Lithuanian Jewish, her mother Chinese, Peruvian, Spanish. Frank recalls a childhood filled with stir fries, Andean nursery songs, hangouts with Jewish cousins, and a musical education that included Peruvian folk songs, Joplin rags, and Bach minuets. As a composer, Gabriela Lena Frank draws on all those influences. And the piece we just heard explores, in her words, what it means to be of several ethnic persuasions, of several minds. Elegía Andina by Gabriela Lena Frank. We always love sharing music from Rocco, the 40-piece chamber orchestra from Houston, Texas. Fun fact, they have embraced the reality of digital devices in the concert hall. Instead of reminding you to turn your phone or your tablet off during a Rocco concert, you're invited to turn it on, read extended program notes, follow along with the score or a specific part. Yeah, that's pretty cool. In a moment, the lamps may be different, but the light is the same. This is Performance Today from APM.
1: In Soviet Russia, Shostakovich sometimes evaded the censors by saying one thing in words and writing quite another in music. Publicly, he described this piece as bright and life-affirming. But I mean, listen to it. Natalie Stutzman conducts the Atlanta Symphony in Shostakovich's Eighth on the ASO on GPB tonight at 10.
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0: We're about to hear a piece by composer Rina Esmail. It's called The Light is the Same. She composed the music using two different rags, which are scales or modes in North Indian classical music. The first rag is extroverted, light and innocent, and the other is dark and melancholy and brooding. Aesthetically, they feel so different, but structurally, they only differ by one note. Esmail felt those rags were a beautiful connection to these words by Sufi mystic poet Rumi. Religions are many, but God is one. The lamps may be different, but the light is the same. This is The Light is the Same by Rina Esmail, played by the Imani Winds in concert in Athens, Georgia.

Words from the Sufi mystic poet Rumi inspired the music we just heard. His idea was that the desire for connection to the divine is universal, even if our paths there are very different. The concept inspired Rina Esmail to write that music. The light is the same. She composed her piece based on two North Indian rags that aesthetically sound worlds apart, but they only differ by one note. The sound may be different, but they are really almost the same. And by the end of the piece, both rags weave together. The Light is the Same by Rina Esmail. The Imani Winds gave that concert at Hugh Hodgson Concert Hall in Athens, Georgia.

In a moment, finding buried treasure in the publishing house. You're listening to Performance Today from APM.

We're about to hear a work written in the mid-18th century that was lost till the mid-20th century. Joseph Haydn's Cello Concerto No. 1. He wrote it for the principal cellist of his orchestra at Esterházy. And then the thing just disappeared. Scholars knew it was out there somewhere, but it was lost for 200 years. It turned up in 1961 in a publisher's vault in Prague. It's now a must for any cello player, including French-German cellist Nicolas Ahlstedt. Here he is soloing with and conducting the Budapest Festival Orchestra in Haydn's Cello Concerto No. 1 in C major.

0: Nicholas Ahlstedt was both soloist and conductor with the Budapest Festival Orchestra. That performance of the Cello Concerto No. 1 in C major by Joseph Haydn from a concert at the Franz Liszt Academy in Budapest, Hungary. Nicholas Ahlstedt made his debut at the Lucerne Festival in 2010 and has been accumulating awards, recordings, and commissions ever since. He has served as artistic director for the Lockenhaus Chamber Music Festival and the Haydn Philharmonie, and is just beginning a 3-year tenure as artist in association with the Tapiola Sinfonietta, cellist and conductor Nicholas Ahlstedt. This spring, I invite you to join me on an in-person musical tour of Germany and Prague. We'll attend 3 of the world's premier classical music festivals, the Dresden and Prague Spring Music Festivals, and the prestigious Beethoven Festival in Leipzig. 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All the details, including the full itinerary, available online at publicradiocustomtravel.org. 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I'm Valerie Kaler. 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
1: 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I'm Mark Chilla. 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
0: Ever hear a new-to-you song and think, wow, this band was heavily influenced by King Crimson, or the Beatles, or Tchaikovsky, or whatever? You can hear how those other voices influenced the composer and how they incorporated that thread into their own style. In this movement of the string quartet by Maurice Ravel, you hear cross rhythms and a percussive texture that seems to hint at Javanese gamelan, which Ravel had heard just a few years earlier at the World's Fair in Paris. From APM, American Public Media, this is Performance Today. I'm Valerie Kaler. The Catalyst Quartet plays Ravel later this hour.
5: Live from NPR News in Washington, I'm Ryland Barton. CNN and MS Now say their reporters were blocked from covering President Trump's state dinner with Chinese President Xi Jinping at the White House. That comes after journalists from those outlets and Politico returned to the White House today following a federal judge's order for Trump to restore their access. In the temporary ruling, the judge said the outlets were likely to succeed in showing that Trump revoked their press passes without due process. The Republican-led Senate narrowly blocked a resolution to end the war in Iran. NPR's Claudia Grisales reports lawmakers split on the Democratic-led effort.
6: The resolution urging Trump to end hostilities against Iran failed by one vote. Democrats forced this vote to happen. Senate Majority Leader John Thune called the move political, but he conceded many GOP members are ready for the war to be over.
7: I think there are a lot of Republican members. Yes, obviously. Everybody wants to see wars come to a conclusion.
6: Four Republicans joined Democrats to approve the measure, which was not legally binding. However, one Democrat, John Fetterman of Pennsylvania, joined Republicans to vote the measure down. Thune argued the administration is doing everything it can to end the conflict and take, quote, pressure off the American people's pocketbooks via lower prices at the pump for gasoline. Claudia DeSalles, NPR News.
5: President Trump's nominee to lead the FDA is voicing support for the safety of vaccines during a Senate hearing. That puts Dr. Heidi Overton out of step with her potential new boss. Health Secretary Robert F. Kennedy Jr. Overton worked on the Trump administration's plan to break up decades-old combination vaccines for children over safety concerns. Israeli Prime Minister Benjamin Netanyahu addressed the UN General Assembly today. NPR's Michelle Kellerman reports the Palestinian Authority President spoke via video.
8: For a second year in a row, the Trump administration denied a visa for Palestinian Authority President Mahmoud Abbas, accusing him of glorifying terrorism. Abbas, speaking via video and through an interpreter, says he rejects terrorism and seeks a democratic, non-militarized Palestinian state.
9: Saving the solution begins with preserving the land on which the Palestinian state is to be established and protecting the people who live on it.
8: Many countries here have raised alarms about Israeli moves to annex parts of the West Bank after a brutal war in Gaza, which started after Hamas attacked Israel on October 7th, 2023. Michelle Kellerman, NPR News, the United Nations.
5: Powerful Hurricane Polo is sending bands of heavy rain across Mexico's Pacific coast, while a second big storm is approaching Hawaii and could bring catastrophic flooding. Polo is forecast to maintain Category 5 strength as it skirts Mexico's coast with rain and strong winds. Tropical storm Nolo is forecast to become a hurricane and approach Hawaii's Big Island tomorrow night. This is NPR News. Starbucks plans to close 250 North American stores later this week. The coffee company's chief operating officer says the locations targeted either aren't delivering acceptable financial results or can't provide the experience Starbucks wants for customers and employees. The company didn't say how many of the affected coffee houses are unionized. Pope Leo arrives in Paris tomorrow for the first papal state visit to France since 2008. NPR's Eleanor Beardsley reports there's huge fervor building for his visit.
10: More than half a million people are expected to turn out for mass in Paris's Place de la Concorde Saturday, and a mass in the Stade de France Friday evening is already sold out with 130,000 people on a waiting list. France is traditionally a Catholic country, but it's also staunchly secular. Vatican expert Marco Politi says this pope appeals to both.
11: Leo is very open to the dialogue with the secular society. He's seen also by the secular society.
10: The pope also heads to the shrine town of Lourdes, where he'll meet with victims of clergy sexual abuse, and the eastern city of Metz to convene with European leaders. Eleanor Beardsley, NPR News, Paris.
5: At tonight's state dinner, President Trump is surrounding Chinese President Xi Jinping with billionaires like Amazon's Jeff Bezos, Meta's Mark Zuckerberg, and NVIDIA's Jensen Huang. The meal will feature an entree of sesame-crusted sea bass with braised baby bok choy, roasted eggplant, and herb sauce, and it will be capped with a vanilla crémeux and an ice cream made using honey from bee houses at the White House. I'm Rylan Barton, and you're listening to NPR News from Washington.
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0: 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I'm Valerie Kaler. When Russian conductor Alevtina Yofa led her first orchestral concert at the age of 24, she was instantly hooked by the rush of energy and adrenaline. By that point, she'd studied choral conducting and piano at the Moscow State Conservatory, and she was working as an assistant to her professor. But standing in front of that orchestra assured her that conducting was the true path. Around that time, she also took a few lessons with conductor Donald Runicles. While Yoffa was trained in the Russian school of conducting, Runicles opened her eyes to the Western school. And the lessons were so influential that she felt compelled to study with him, ultimately change her approach. Yoffa mailed him DVDs of her conducting for 3 years with requests to become his assistant in San Francisco. Yoffa's persistence finally paid off, and she spent the better part of 2008 absorbing what she could in the U.S. When Yoffa returned to Russia, she worked in various opera houses and orchestras, and in 2021, she became the first woman to lead a major music institution in Russia. She served as the music director of the Mikhailovsky Theater in St. Petersburg. Now she's living in Bern, Switzerland, as the new chief conductor of the Bern Opera, and she regularly guest conducts all across Europe. Let's go now to a concert she led at Smetana Hall in Prague. Aleftina Yoffa conducting the Prague Radio Symphony Orchestra, the overture for orchestra by Bohuslav Martineau.

0: The Overture for Orchestra by Bohuslav Martinu. Russian conductor Alevtina Yofa led the Prague Radio Symphony Orchestra in concert at Smetana Hall in Prague, Czechia. Alevtina Yofa's career is blossoming this year. This season, she became chief conductor of the Bern Opera in Bern, Switzerland. She serves as principal guest conductor of the Weimar State Orchestra in Weimar, Germany. And she's got a growing presence as a guest conductor of orchestras and operas all across Europe. In a moment, the Chopin Society does what it says on the tin. 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
1: I'm Catherine McClyman, president at Oglethorpe University. Oglethorpe University is a small, beautiful campus nestled in Brookhaven. We're very proud to be associated with the kind of programming that GPB offers. I love that GPB is exploring stories all across the state. But in addition to that, GPB reaches people in every walk of life, and we want all of those people to know about the opportunities at Oglethorpe University.
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3: In Soviet Russia, Shostakovich sometimes evaded the censors by saying one thing in words and writing quite another in music. Publicly, he described this piece as bright and life-affirming. But I mean, listen to it. Natalie Stutzman conducts the Atlanta Symphony in Shostakovich's Eighth on the ASO on GPB tonight at 10.
0: The Ballade No. 2 for solo piano by Chopin. That's what we're about to hear. If I had to describe a story in this 7 minutes of music, I'd say it begins with the gentlest pitter-patter of springtime rain. A couple minutes in, a thunderstorm appears out of nowhere. And I mean, kapow, lightning, thunder, wind, and rain sweeping sideways. The storm comes and goes for a couple of minutes. And how does it end? Let's find out together. Pianist Juho Pojunen gave this concert for the Frederick Chopin Society in St. Paul, Minnesota. The Ballade No. 2 by Frederick Chopin.

We start out with a sweet springtime shower, and then an aggressive thunderstorm appears out of nowhere, torrents of rain sweeping sideways across the piano. And in the final moments, it's like the storm comes to a gentle lull, receding as quickly as it came on. The Ballade No. 2 by Frédéric Chopin. Pianist Juho Pojunen gave that concert at the Frédéric Chopin Society in St. Paul, Minnesota.

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Maurice Ravel had to deal with what, for such a successful composer, seems a surprising amount of failure. 5 times he failed to win the Prix de Rome. Each year from 1900 to 1905, he submitted works, and each time he was rejected. Apparently, the panel who judged the Prix de Rome saw him as an agitator, always breaking the musical rules that they live their lives by. By 1905, Ravel was already well-known, finding success and gaining some traction. You'd think he'd make it to the finals, right? Nope, he was eliminated in the first round. Even critics who were not huge Ravel fans saw that was suspicious. The conservatory's director ended up resigning thanks to this kerfluffle. It should be noted that Ravel was not the one raising the stink. He basically shrugged and said, I don't even need that prize anymore. I'm making my way without it. Many of his best-known works come from that time of quote-unquote failure, including his only string quartet, written in 1903. This whole work has a sense of moving toward something, switching back and forth between the sweet and sensual and the sharp and surprising. Here's a performance of Maurice Ravel's one and only string quartet from a concert with the Catalyst Quartet, presented by Chamber Music Northwest in Portland, Oregon.

Folks in Paris who heard that music for the first time a century and change ago knew immediately this was not their father's string quartet. Ravel turned convention on its ear with a display of shifting colors, layering sound upon sound, not to tell a story, but to evoke a feeling, a mood, a transient sensation of light and sound. Maurice Ravel's string quartet, played by the Catalyst Quartet at the Old Church Concert Hall in Portland, Oregon. Thanks to our friends at Chamber Music Northwest for sharing that recording with us. That concert was a wrap-up of Catalyst's year as quartet in residence there. 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

Under Soviet totalitarianism, Dmitry Shostakovich sometimes evaded Stalin's censors by saying one thing in words and writing quite another in his music. Publicly, for example, he described this piece as bright and life-affirming. But I mean, listen to it. What do you think? Coming up, Shostakovich's Symphony No. 8 with music director Natalie Stutzman conducting the Atlanta Symphony Orchestra. And in just a moment, the concert opens with Beethoven. I'm Sarah Zaslaw. Welcome to the ASO on GPB and a program from the Woodruff Arts Center early last November, the fourth concert of the orchestra's 25-26 season. So first up, Beethoven. Beethoven wrote his piano concertos to show off his own crazy skills at the keyboard. This concerto is the second one he started composing, and the first one he actually finished and published, so it goes down as his piano concerto number one. Performing it tonight is Francesco Piemontesi, an accomplished Swiss pianist in his early 40s. And now on GPB, Francesco Piemontesi joins Natalie Stutzman and the Atlanta Symphony Orchestra on stage for his Atlanta debut with Beethoven's C major piano concerto.

pianist Francesco Piemontesi, conductor Natalie Stutzmann, and the Atlanta Symphony Orchestra in Beethoven's Piano Concerto No. 1. They performed that at Atlanta Symphony Hall early last November. Francesco Piemontesi is from Switzerland. He's in his early 40s. He performs with leading orchestras and at noted festivals. He's released several albums on the Pentatone label, and he gives recitals, both by himself and with his recital partner, violinist Augustin Hadelich. This was Francesco Piemontesi's first time performing with the Atlanta Symphony, and as you can hear, the audience loved his Beethoven performance, and they clapped until he sat down for more. On the Thursday evening of the weekend, he offered a minuet by Handel by way of encore, and then on Saturday, he felt like playing a bit of Mozart. Let's hear both encores now, back to back. It's the ASO on GPB, and Francesco Piemontesi plays Handel and then Mozart.

0: Francesco Piemontesi played encores in Atlanta last fall. That was a variation from Mozart's Piano Sonata No. 6, the third movement. Mozart wrote that in his late teens and dedicated it to a Baron von Durnitz. Piemontesi chose that excerpt as an encore for his Saturday night audience in Atlanta. And before that, we heard his encore from the Thursday night of his run, a minuet from a keyboard suite in B-flat by Handel. This is the ASO on GPB, the Atlanta Symphony Orchestra on Georgia Public Broadcasting. I'm Sarah Zaslaw. Music director Natalie Stutzmann programmed this concert with two composers who held strongly critical views of the powers that shaped their times. Beethoven, whom we heard just before those encores. Beethoven, not a fan of invasive empires or censorship. And up next, Dmitri Shostakovich, not a fan of Soviet Stalinist totalitarianism or purges or imprisonment or, censorship also. In just a moment, Stutzmann conducts Shostakovich's Symphony No. 8.
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0: And now intermission is over in Symphony Hall. It's the ASO on GPB. I'm Sarah Zaslaw. So say you do live in an oppressive state that restricts freedom of expression and causes mass arrests and deaths and so on, even before World War II gets underway. Say what you feel is horror, but you also have to watch your back. Maybe, like composer Dmitri Shostakovich, you manage to thread the needle between outward compliance and inward rebellion. Maybe, after you compose a new symphony mid-war in 1942, you release it along with an understated, if not phony, description. Here's Shostakovich's official statement about his Symphony No. 8. He said, "It expresses my thoughts and experiences, my elevated creative state, which could not help but be influenced by the joyful news connected with the victories of the Red Army. The Eighth Symphony contains tragic and dramatic inner conflicts, but on the whole, it is optimistic and life-affirming." And then after he lists the marches and folk motifs that appear in its various movements, he goes on to say, "The philosophical conception of my new work can be summed up in these words, life is beautiful. All that is dark and evil rots away, and beauty triumphs." Sounds pretty cheery, right? Let's listen to the whole thing and judge the balance for ourselves. On the ASO on GPB, Natalie Stutzmann conducts the Atlanta Symphony in the Symphony No. 8 in C minor by Dmitri Shostakovich.

work, but clearly there's more to the inner story than that. If the memoir testimony is to be believed, Shostakovich told a friend, "I suffer for everyone who was tortured, shot, or starved to death. There were millions of them in our country before the war with Hitler began. The war brought much new sorrow and much new destruction, but I haven't forgotten the terrible pre-war years. That is what my symphonies are about, including number 8. Words of Shostakovich, as quoted by a friend. And I guess someone high up in the Communist Party must have paid attention to the actual sound of the music itself, because in 1948, Soviet authorities ordered Shostakovich's 8th Symphony to be destroyed. But it lives on here in Symphony Hall in Midtown Atlanta, this performance from the weekend of November 8th, 2025. Natalie Stutzman and the Atlanta Symphony Orchestra in concert on GPB. Earlier in the evening, the orchestra welcomed pianist Francesco Piemontesi for the Piano Concerto No. 1 by Beethoven. This was the 4th program from the Atlanta Symphony season last fall, November 6th and 8th, 2025. The concert was recorded and produced by engineer Jeremy Tooth with Dan Carey Bailey. The orchestra's program annotator is Noel Morris. And at Georgia Public Broadcasting, I'm Sarah Zaslaw, your host and producer for the ASO on GPB. Next week on the show, Bach's Double Violin Concerto with First Stand players David Coucheron and Lauren Roth Gomez. And Lauren will speak to me in the studio. And then the orchestra will finish up their run of all of Beethoven's symphonies with Beethoven's 9th, the choral symphony with its concluding Ode to Joy in praise of universal brotherhood. Please join me again then for more from the ASO on GPB. And right now, let's hear more from this evening's soloist, Swiss pianist Francesco Piemontesi. He's made quite a few albums over the last decade and a half, including piano music by Liszt. And let's hear some of that. This is Piemontesi playing music from Liszt's collection, Years of Pilgrimage, and specifically from the first year, Switzerland.

0: Francesco Piemontesi playing Liszt on GPB. That was music from Franz Liszt's Years of Pilgrimage, specifically Year One, Switzerland. The performer himself, Piemontesi, is also from Switzerland. Earlier, we heard him make his debut with the Atlanta Symphony Orchestra in Beethoven's Piano Concerto No. 1. I'm Sarah Zaslaw. Next week on the show, the Atlanta Symphony Orchestra and Chorus perform Beethoven's 9th, plus music by Bach. 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

a scene from the movie Almost Famous, rock critic Lester Bangs asks William Miller, a teenage aspiring rock journalist, if he's the star of his school. "They hate me," William replies, to which Lester says, "You'll meet them all again on their long journey to the middle." Oh, critics, you just don't know what you're talking about, do you? No piece in history got as critically mauled as this cello concerto. It's now one of the two greatest in the repertoire. Critical Failure, coming up. Here is Federico Mompo with Song and Dance number 6. And it is chronologically accurate to call it Song and Dance. It starts with the song, then speeds up for a dance.

After World War I, Edward Elgar was considered to be hopelessly out of fashion. The public had turned on him a little bit, and it was in that season that he premiered his cello concerto. Few pieces have earned such derision from critics that have gone on to make those same critics look so, well, stupid, really. It must be said the premiere was a disaster. It was under-rehearsed, which, of course, wasn't Elgar's fault. But even when he premiered it in the U.S., critics didn't like it. The New York Herald called it depressing. I'm thinking, are you and I listening to different concertos? It's now one of the two most performed in the classical music repertoire. And here's Inbal Segev. She's about to absolutely own it for you.

That's Inbal Segev making it growl, as one must when one performs the Cello Concerto by Edward Elgar. The London Philharmonic Orchestra right behind her. Marin Alsop on the podium. 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

0: That's Angela Hewitt performing the English Suite No. 2 by Johann Sebastian Bach, one of the first suites that he composed. There were also the French suites and many others.
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4: In the mid-1930s, nearly 30 years after his previous symphony, and in the midst of dazzling the world as one of its greatest pianists, Sergei Rachmaninoff quietly finished his final symphony. A work that premiered with great success in Philadelphia, and then it seemed to be oddly left in the shadows. It's leaner than the symphony that made him famous, a little clearer, more straightforward. It's coming up for you straight away. I'm Melanie Renata. 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

Life can get so unnecessarily busy and stressful at times that, well, you just need a reminder to slow down. And the change in the seasons to the darker, colder time of year, it's good for that. And this is good for that, too. Music that opens slowly, quietly. A kind of stillness you don't just hear, but you inhabit. It's Quiet City by Aaron Copland.

That was originally incidental music for a play, reimagined and reworked to be more than simple background music. Quiet City by Aaron Copland, performed for you there by the Britten Sinfonia, trumpeter Allison Balsam, and Nicholas Daniel with the English horn. A solo piano will help the sounds this hour to continue to lean into the quiet and calm stillness of the dark. I'm Melanie Renata. 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

The dark hours of the day offer a chance to slow down. So take a breath. And if you're not driving, of course, let your eyes close. Perk your ears up. Let all your other senses fade into the background. There's nothing to do here but listen.

painting an image of a bird spiraling higher and higher. Pianist Tara Kamengar with The Lark by Mikhail Glinka. 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I'm Melanie Renata. This is Music Through the Night. And this is Rachmaninoff's third and final symphony performed by the Philadelphia Orchestra.

0: booming for sure, but more shadowy than the sweeping emotional waves that Rachmaninoff is known for. His third symphony in A minor there, Opus 44, Yannick Nézet-Saigon conducting the Philadelphia Orchestra.
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0: There's an old cemetery, overgrown foliage, cracked and neglected tombstones. And among them is the grave of a Latvian cultural hero, Kristianis Barons, the person who preserved thousands of Latvian folk songs. This work was written as a loud celebration of Barons, and at the time it was also a quiet protest against Soviet rule. It's called Lauda by Petras Vasks. It's coming up. I'm Melanie Renata. This is Music Through the Night.

This hour begins on the quieter, gentler side of sound. One guitarist, Rafaela Smits, recognized as uncommonly musical, shares her expressive technical skills for Variations by Mauro Giuliani.

Guitarist Raffaella Smits with Variations from Mauro Giuliani. If you liked that, you'll love our guitar stream at yourclassical.org, a curated stream of unending guitar tunes. 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Whatever musical itch you need to scratch, you can scratch it at yourclassical.org. I'm Melanie Renata. And musically, you'll wander into an old cemetery in just a moment. This is Music Through the Night.

In an old cemetery, there are flickering candles placed upon a cracked tombstone, that of a great Latvian folk song collector, Kristianis Barons. This work was written to honor him, and also crafted at a time when Latvia was fighting for its independence. You can feel the fierce defiance that grows throughout this work by Latvian composer Petras Vasks. It's called Lauda, fittingly performed here by the Latvian National Symphony.

is how you turn grief and protest into something powerful and triumphant. A work called Lauda by Petras Vasks, the Latvian National Symphony performing. 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I'm Melanie Renata. With the crash, boom, bang of Haydn's 100th symphony in G major, here's the Academy of St. Martin in the Fields.

0: Haydn's bold and theatrical 100th symphony in G major, known as Military. Neville Marriner at the podium there conducting the Academy of St. Martin in the Fields.
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0: This is Music Through the Night. I am Melanie Renata, and I'm so glad that you're here. This hour begins a little differently. If you'd like to, go ahead and find a comfortable position and focus on your breath. Let your shoulders drop and close your eyes. The Lark Ascending by Ralph Vaughan Williams will take your mind into a completely different realm. Keep breathing. It's on the way.

And while you're hopefully in a relaxed state, bask for a moment here in the beauty of the dark hours through a nocturne by Clara Schumann, magically performed by harpist Magdalena Hoffmann.

from a larger work of Clara Schumann's known as Soirée Musicale. That was harpist Magdalena Hoffmann with Schumann's Notturno, Opus 6, Number 2. Now, if you can stay with the stillness, picture the soft muted colors of dusk and a light fog rolling off a quiet lake. The crisp, earthy smell of pine trees surround you. The sky is an icy gray, and quiet sounds of small creatures all going about their day. Here's violinist Hilary Hahn and the London Symphony. It's The Lark Ascending by Ralph Vaughan Williams. I'm Melanie Renata, and this is Music Through the Night.

Welcome back from that poetic work by Raef Vaughan Williams, violinist Hilary Hahn and the London Symphony with the Lark Ascending. I'm Melanie Vernata, and you can go ahead and take a breath and steady yourself. You'll want to. The pace picks up with a bit of folk in just a minute. 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

Russian composer Anatol Liadov explored a wide range of Russian folk music and then put together a collection of 8 Russian folk songs. They're performed for you here by the Mexico City Philharmonic.

From sacred sounds to the comedic, Anatoly Liadov helped you explore 8 Russian folk songs there, Enrique Batiste conducting the Mexico City Philharmonic. Now, dance has always been more than entertainment. It highlights culture and fashion and kind of speaks to social code. Bach understood this very well. He infused much of his music with movement, even works like this that weren't meant for the ballroom. It's his orchestral suite, number 3 in D, performed by Sonmarie. I'm Melanie Renata, and this is Music Through the Night.

0: A spectacle of sound, the orchestral suite number 3 in D from J.S. Bach, Monica Huggett conducting Sonnerie.
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2: Yes, this is a little dark, a little brooding, at least here in the beginning. It's exactly what Beethoven thought he could not quite accomplish. He was a huge admirer of Mozart and had often expressed his desire to create music similar to his. However, he also expressed self-doubt. He thought there was just no way that he could even come close. But he did, with this. Beethoven's third piano concerto later this hour. I'm Melanie Renata, and this is Music Through the Night. Our time together this hour begins with a work like a warm blanket fresh out of the dryer. You get wrapped in a relaxing atmosphere at first, and then it builds and bursts through sleepy clouds with some pretty expansive orchestration. The Scottish National Orchestra performing one of Eller's most notable works, his Five Pieces for String Orchestra.

A work originally meant for solo piano. The lush strings there of the Scottish National Orchestra with Eino Eller's Five Pieces for String Orchestra, Nimi Järvi conducting. The strings of a different ensemble are joined by one lamenting oboe. In just a moment, I'm Melanie Renata, and this is Music Through the Night.

This is a cry of grief, of mourning and sorrow, with just a glimmer of hope. Oboist Lajos Lencsés acts as that sliver of light among the Budapest strings. It's Lamento by Marie Clémence de Grandval.

The mournful sounds of oboist Leos Lencsés and the Budapest Strings, a Lamento by Marie Clémence de Grandval. I'm Melanie Renata. Thank you for sharing some time and space with me for some music through the night. The German Symphony and pianist Mari Kodama turn up the drama here. Beethoven's Piano Concerto No. 3 in C minor.

0: Pianist Marek Kodama and the German Symphony with a Mozart-inspired piece by Beethoven, his third piano concerto in C minor. 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

0: Good morning. President Trump spent time during Chinese President Xi Jinping's White House visit to show off his ballroom construction site and a new helipad. An analyst says pageantry like that is important. It's Morning Edition from NPR News. NPR was part of a small group of journalists to speak with Iran's president. I'm Leila Faldin.
1: Jeremy Martinez, he says the country has no trust in the U.S. and is negotiating only so American officials cannot say they refused. Also, major border crossing for Mexican cattle coming into the U.S. is back open. And director Lance Oppenheim talks about the performative justice of To Catch a Predator and how he convinced Robert Pattinson to transform into Chris Hansen for the new movie, Primetime. It's Friday, September 25th. Mark Hamill turns 75 years old today. News is next.
2: Live from NPR News in Washington, I'm Dave Mattingly. President Trump and China's leader Xi Jinping have more events scheduled today as Xi continues his three-day state visit to the U.S. No breakthroughs were reported following yesterday's discussions on issues such as the war in Iran, Taiwan, trade, or safeguarding artificial intelligence. NPR's Emily Fang says tech executives and industry leaders were among those who attended last night's White House state dinner.
3: Trump and Xi entered the dinner with music from the U.S. Marine Band drowning out loud human rights demonstrations against the Chinese leader outside. Toasting to Trump's health, China's Xi Jinping heralded a, quote, new chapter in U.S.-China relations, and Trump invited Xi and his wife to be the first guests to step inside the unfinished East Wing ballroom. This show of bonhomie was despite ongoing trade and geopolitical tensions with China. And journalists from MSNBC and CNN also say they were denied access to the dinner, despite a judge ruling this week that Trump's ban of the outlets violated the Fifth Amendment of the Constitution. Emily Fang, NPR News, Washington.
2: With the November midterm elections less than 6 weeks away, more Republicans are distancing themselves from President Trump. NPR's Elena Moore says the GOP is seeking to hold on to a slim majority in Congress amid the president's low approval ratings.
4: A handful of Republicans are breaking with Trump on key issues, like the war with Iran. This week, multiple Senate candidates running in competitive races called for the conflict to end, including Mike Rogers in Michigan.
5: Michigan families are struggling with the price of everyday life. Groceries cost too much. We have to bring prices down. The war with Iran needs to end, and end quickly.
4: Trump's been looming large throughout this midterm cycle, and he's repeatedly told supporters to vote like he's on the ballot. But that could hurt his party. According to the latest NPR-PBS News Marist poll, a plurality of registered voters, 45%, say they're voting against him. Elena Moore, NPR News.
2: Israeli Prime Minister Benjamin Netanyahu calls allegations of an Israeli genocide in Gaza the biggest lie of the century. In a nearly 40-minute speech to the UN General Assembly yesterday, Netanyahu dismissed those who spoke before him in New York and accused Israel of orchestrating a genocide against the Palestinian people. The Israeli leader also characterized delegates who walked out as he began speaking as moral cowards. Next month will mark 3 years since Hamas militants killed about 1,200 people in southern Israel and took more than 200 others hostage. Authorities in Greece are investigating whether a natural gas leak caused today's explosion in Athens near the ancient Acropolis. It triggered a building collapse and left at least 2 people injured. Both were rescued from an adjacent building. This is NPR News from Washington. Heavy rain, strong winds, and flooding are expected along much of the east coast of the U.S. over the weekend from a nor'easter. The National Weather Service has issued storm warnings from North Carolina to New England. Forecasters warn significant to major coastal flooding is likely in areas such as the Outer Banks, Virginia Beach, and Nantucket, affecting millions of people. The state of New York is suing the prediction market site Polymarket. As NPR's Bobby Allen reports, the lawsuit alleges the platform is an illegal gambling operation.
6: New York officials are asking a judge to push Poly Market out of the state. Prediction markets have exploded in popularity in Trump's second term, taking in billions of dollars in weekly bets on everything from elections to war to the word choice of politicians and sports announcers. More than 24 lawsuits have been filed against the sector, which, in addition to Poly Market, includes its rival, Kalshi. Legal watchers say a case will likely eventually make its way to the Supreme Court. In a statement, Poly Market said it will fight for its users. The company insists it is not a gambling operator, but a company that offers a financial product known as an events contract, something overseen by the Trump administration. Donald Trump Jr. is a Poly Market advisor and investor. Bobby Allen, NPR News.
2: Coffee giant Starbucks says it plans to close 250 underperforming locations across North America. It marks the second round of store closures under Starbucks' new CEO, who joined the company 2 years ago. Starbucks does not say how many of its coffee shops slated to be shut down are unionized. I'm Dave Mattingly, NPR News in Washington.
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10: I'm Scott Tong. Hurricane Helene swamped western North Carolina 2 years ago, killing over 100 people and leaving thousands stranded.
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0: It's Morning Edition from NPR News. I'm Leila Fadil in Washington, D.C.
1: And I'm Amy Martinez in Culver City, California. President Trump and Chinese leader Xi Jinping have met all over the world in the last 10 years, but this week, for the first time, they met at the White House.
0: Trump hosted Xi for a lavish state dinner last night. The U.S. president literally rolled out the red carpet for the Chinese leader as they discussed artificial intelligence, trade, and the Iran war.
1: NPR White House correspondent Deepa Shivaram joins us now to discuss all of this. So, Deepa, what kinds of things of substance came out of the meetings and the summit?
13: Yeah, I mean, there were no major announcements, but there were a few concrete takeaways from the summit. The first is the U.S. announced a 2-month extension of the trade agreement between the countries, which was established last year when Trump and Xi met in Korea. And there were also discussions about artificial intelligence. U.S. and Chinese officials had deliberated over information sharing systems that would help alert each other over AI incidents that would affect national security. And that would have been a huge development in AI security globally, because there aren't a lot of guardrails that exist for this technology. But it's unclear how far that proposal on AI will actually go, because in his remarks on Thursday morning, Trump was clear that on AI, he wants to, quote, leave it exactly where it is. Trump has been opposed to any kind of regulation around the technology and often speaks about beating China on AI. Overall, though, I mean, there were low expectations for anything major to come out of the summit. The meeting had more of an emphasis on Trump and Xi's personal relationship, more surface-level rhetoric about the friendship between the two countries. Xi, I will say, made several comments about the responsibility the U.S. and China have to cooperate and communicate.
1: Yeah, state visits usually involve some level of pomp and circumstance. It really seemed, though, like President Trump wanted to go all out to welcome Xi to the White House. You heard Leila mention literally rolling out the red carpet.
13: Yeah.
1: What did that entail?
13: Yeah, I mean, the welcome that Xi got was actually unusual because Trump met him on the tarmac when he arrived in Washington. And at the White House, you know, Trump's been doing all kinds of construction projects, and he's talked up things like building the helipad on the South Lawn as something to show off during Xi's visit. And sure enough, Trump showcased the new helipad, had military flyovers, even gave Xi a tour of sorts of the South Lawn and some of the construction he's been working on. It definitely did seem like there was a bigger red carpet rollout than usual for this visit. I talked to Sam Sachs about all of this. She's a senior fellow at think tank New America. And she actually said the pageantry had some significance because tensions between the U.S. and China have been ramping up so much.
14: I don't want to understate the importance of pageantry at this moment because things have been so toxic. And so the pageantry itself creates a kind of breathing space that is stabilizing.
13: What's interesting, though, is that because of Trump's ban on three media outlets, there wasn't any TV coverage of all of this. Trump posted about it on Truth Social yesterday and complained about how the major TV networks didn't show the, quote, made-for-television moments.
15: All right, so what are we looking forward to when it comes to Trump and Xi?
13: Well, a couple of announcements from Xi yesterday included the news that two new Chinese pandas are coming to the zoo in Atlanta. I know the bar was low for major takeaways, but panda diplomacy remains alive and well.
15: Most overhyped black and white animal, the panda, but that's another topic.
13: Another time. Yeah. But honestly, the real, you know, conversation between the U.S. and China simply just continues. The door is open for Trump and Xi to meet possibly two more times before the end of this year. China's hosting the APEC summit in November, and that's the same summit where Trump and Xi met on the sidelines of last year in Korea. And it would be significant if Trump traveled to China for the second time this year, and then it's possible Xi could come back to the U.S., where Trump is hosting the G20 summit in Miami in December.
15: That's NPR's Deepa Shivram. Thanks a lot.
13: Thank you.
0: The fight over press freedom in the U.S. continues to play out against the backdrop of Trump's summit with Xi.
15: You just heard major TV networks dial back their coverage of the summit in protest over Trump's attempt to ban three news organizations from the White House. CNN, MS Now, and Politico had their press passes reinstated, but some journalists at CNN and MS Now were denied access to last night's state dinner, and TV coverage of Trump still isn't back to normal.
0: NPR's Brian Mann is following all the developments and joins me now. Good morning, Brian.
16: Good morning, Layla.
0: So what happened last night?
16: Well, despite the judge's order restoring press access for these organizations, CNN and MS Now say at least three of their journalists were turned away from covering the state dinner. Journalists for state-controlled Chinese media were allowed in, and this came following days when the White House launched attack after attack against U.S. journalists covering Trump's presidency. He's accused them of purposefully writing negative news, and he's tried to dictate which organizations could have access. Meanwhile, the five major TV networks that provide that shared pool coverage of the president still haven't restored full coverage. What they're asking for is written assurance from the White House that CNN, one of the news outlets Trump tried to ban, will be given equal access and treatment without government interference. NPR reached out to the White House for comment about that. We haven't heard back. So for now, that full coverage is on hold.
0: Now, much of the White House press corps is united pushing back against Trump. Is that pretty unusual?
16: Yeah, this has played out really differently. Trump has kept the news media on the defensive really throughout his second term, using lawsuits and regulatory threats to influence coverage. And while the president targeted three news organizations this time, he did warn on Truth Social that there would be other fake news media outlets to follow. That's his term. But this time, the TV networks didn't just complain individually. They first refused to step in when CNN couldn't act as one of the TV video pool groups this week. And that has meant less coverage for Trump. A bunch of other outlets, including the New York Times, the Washington Post, NPR, and many others then followed. And taken together, that's muted the amount of attention the president is receiving.
0: What has President Trump said about the media's pushback?
16: Writing on Truth Social yesterday, that's his platform, Trump complained about the lack of coverage. Then in front of Xi, Trump said how much he preferred the Chinese press to his own. The Chinese government, of course, has been notoriously repressive toward independent journalists.
0: Yeah.
16: One other thing Trump has done to advance his narrative is launch a series of political advertisements praising Trump. The ads say they're being paid for not by his political PAC, but by taxpayers, by the U.S. government. Oh. Senator Maggie Hassan of New Hampshire, a Democrat, sent a letter yesterday to the White House calling that ad government-funded propaganda.
4: Yesterday's court order reinstated these press passes for 2 weeks. Where do we go from here?
16: Well, Judge Timothy Kelly said he'll schedule another hearing in the coming days to determine whether this temporary order is made permanent. We'll be watching today, Layla, to see if that hearing is expedited in light of what these journalists experienced at the state dinner last night.
4: NPR's Brian Mann. Thank you, Brian.
16: Thank you.
4: Israeli Prime Minister Benjamin Netanyahu returns to Israel today after a very short trip to New York to address the United Nations General Assembly. His speech was defiant and defensive as Israel has become increasingly isolated on the world stage.
15: We're joined now by NPR's Kat Lonsdorf, who's been following from Tel Aviv. Kat, so what are the top takeaways from Netanyahu's address?
17: Yeah, the speech was dramatic, and it even started that way. As Netanyahu took the podium, dozens of diplomats got up and walked out. There was some booing, while some supporters cheered from the public gallery. There were calls for order, and then Netanyahu began.
18: If there are any other moral cowards who haven't yet left this hall, please do so now. Thank you very much.
17: He went on to celebrate and defend the U.S.-Israeli war in Iran, calling it one of the easiest decisions he's ever had to make, saying if he hadn't attacked Iran, quote, we'd all be dead. He also defended Israel against much of the criticism that has come its way recently. He downplayed settler violence against Palestinians in the occupied West Bank, saying it was the work of 150 juvenile delinquents. But in reality, that violence has been incredibly destructive. The U.K. recently said such settler attacks and land grabs amount to, quote, ethnic cleansing. Netanyahu rejected claims that Israel has committed genocide in Gaza, something that's come up repeatedly from other world leaders this week. He also accused the media of not telling the, quote, truth about what's happening in Gaza. But just a reminder, Israel has not allowed outside journalists to enter Gaza to independently report in almost 3 years, the entirety of this war.
15: And we should mention that the Palestinian leader also spoke, but via video.
17: Yeah, right. Mahmoud Abbas was denied a visa by the Trump administration to attend in person on grounds that Palestinian leadership is undermining the prospects for peace, even though Abbas has been consistent in his call for a two-state solution, including in his speech yesterday. It's the second year in a row this has happened. In his video, Abbas called Israel's actions in Gaza a, quote, genocidal war and appealed to world leaders to stop Israel's violence in both Gaza and the occupied West Bank.
15: Did Netanyahu address any of the criticism that Israel's gotten this week at the United Nations?
17: Yeah, Netanyahu called many of the world leaders who have been critical, quote, tyrants. Something that was very clear this week is how increasingly isolated Israel's becoming, both at the United Nations, but also in public opinion. There were big protests in New York yesterday outside the UN against Netanyahu's visit. New York Mayor Zohran Mamdani has also been very vocally against Netanyahu coming to the city. Mamdani calls Netanyahu a war criminal and says that federal authorities should act on the international criminal court issued arrest warrant for him. Netanyahu also met with very few world leaders during his short visit, and perhaps most notably did not meet with Trump, which is unusual.
15: Now, Israel has a big election coming up next month that will determine if Netanyahu will remain prime minister. Were Israelis paying attention to his speech?
17: Oh, yeah, absolutely. The reaction here, though, has not been that pronounced. Many expected it to be a campaign speech, basically, and that's what it sounded like to them. One of the themes in Netanyahu's speech was that Israel will, quote, win, and he seemed to imply that he was the one who could lead Israel to that victory. The polls are tight headed into this election, and Netanyahu's feeling that. It was clear in his speech that he's feeling pressure from all sides right now, both at home and abroad.
15: All right, that's NPR's Kat Lonsdorf in Tel Aviv. Kat, thank you.
17: Thank you.

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11: This is Morning Edition from NPR News. I'm Leila Fadel.
12: And I'm A. Martinez. Director Lance Oppenheim says he was just a kid when the NBC Dateline reality news television segment To Catch a Predator first aired in the early 2000s. But he actually discovered the show through parodies online, particularly those of the show's host, Chris Hansen.
13: There were so many interesting spoofs of Chris Hansen in culture around 2007, 2008. And when I finally saw the show, I was sort of amazed by how spot on a lot of these parodies, you know, got him right. There was this almost mythological aspect to him, this superhuman ability to corner these, you know, potential predators in a house, in this kind of manufactured reality he would create.
14: You want to explain yourself? Grab that towel right there, please. Wrap it around yourself and please sit in that stool. What are you doing?
13: And he would essentially have the power to get these guys to sit down and listen to him.
12: Oppenheim stayed fascinated with Hansen into adulthood, so much so that his wife bought him a cameo greeting video from Chris Hansen for his birthday. Watching it, Oppenheim said something struck him.
13: There was something so strange to me that he had almost adopted this hyper-performative version of himself. It's almost as if he had seen all the memes. This kind of tension started to form for me, and I really wanted to explore that. And to me, it felt like I could actually glean maybe the most revealing or honest depiction of Chris Hansen as the Chris Hansen that he wants out in the world through these videos.
12: Now, Hansen is the main character of Oppenheim's very first feature film, Primetime.
15: Do you watch television?
16: Yes.
15: Well, there's something you should know. I'm Chris Hansen with Dateline NBC, and we're doing a story on adults who try to meet teens online.
16: Please don't put this on TV, please.
12: Robert Pattinson plays Chris Hansen, who turned a controversial show about adult men soliciting sex with minors into a ratings powerhouse. I asked director Lance Oppenheim what he was trying to say about Hansen and his creation.
13: I think what the show did, he took something that had been in, kind of ingrained in human society for thousands of years, this concept of performative justice, the whipping post, the pillory, the town whipper that would show up and publicly lash a criminal, and thousands of people would in the town square would turn up to watch. Chris Hansen is the new version of that guy. And I liked this idea that when you turn up the volume on the performative part of it, there's almost a curse that is put on to you. And I mean it more so for the spirit, that every time Chris Hansen would catch one of these guys, it would sort of corrupt something inside of him. It would challenge him in some sort of metaphysical, spiritual way. And so I like that there was the spiritual register that the film could enter into, that what he's doing is actually a very ancient tradition.
12: Robert Pattinson plays Chris Hansen, and Lance, he nailed the voice, the tone, the mannerism.
0: Big night planned.
17: Who are you?
0: She have a seat right there.
12: The thing is, though, this shoot for the film lasted, a little under 2 months? So he had to have hit the set running, because he's also filming the drama, the Odyssey, and then wrapped around you in primetime, Dune. So, I mean, how did Robert Pattinson get that up to speed that quick?
13: Well, the truth is throughout the many, many productions he did, he had been working on this character. But, you know, one of the things that was amazing about this project is it came from Rob. I met Rob about a different project in 2024, and I showed him that cameo that I was telling you about. And he had discovered who Chris Hansen was when I think he had just finished shooting Twilight in 2008. And he had discovered him, similar to me, through memes. Cut to another, you know, 2 or 3 weeks after that, I was at his birthday party. I go there, I see his producing partner, Brighton McCloskey, and she comes up to me and she says, "You're never going to believe this, but this amazing, mysterious script came our way. It's been floating around Hollywood for a little bit. No one has wanted to make it. We read it. We think it's really interesting. You should read it." I said, "Well, what is it?" She showed me the cover page. It said To Catch a Predator. I sprinted to my car. I read it in one sitting, and I chased this project down. And part of the chasing was really convincing Rob to star as Chris Hansen. I kept saying to him, "You know this character. You've had experiences becoming an overnight celebrity." Over time, I wore him down. I brought Four Locos to his house. I brought gummies.
12: Wait, what did you bring?
13: I brought Four Locos, you know, one of the classic items that a predator would bring. Yes.
12: Yeah, like a hard malt liquor, yeah. And gummies too?
13: Gummies as well, yeah, the trolley gummies. And, you know, I think he was confused by that. We had such a great time just really like treating this as a proper collaboration.
12: The real-life Chris Hansen has called your film a complete work of fiction and an insult, among other things. Have you heard from Chris Hansen?
13: You know, Chris hasn't seen the film yet, and I'm very eager for him to see it, because I think there's a misconception that is going around that this film is villainizing him or something along that nature. You know, this is not the intention, and this is not the reason that anyone in the film, including myself, got involved in it. I was interested in mythologizing Chris Hansen, creating a portrait of him that felt very similar to the idea of him in my head as a child, and almost creating a form of a superhero film. I like watching somebody who is dealing with a lot of problems, a lot of challenges, and still attempts to kind of deal with things in a way that he's attempting to be a better person.
12: You know, Lance, I knew someone who was a federal agent who worked on child pornography cases. And he told me that after a few years of doing that job, that something inside of him died. And he almost wishes that he never had done that job, despite doing some good by actually making some arrests and getting some convictions. You think anyone from that show, To Catch a Predator, has come out of it whole?
13: It's a good question. And I would say most of the people I've spoken with who worked on the program were affected by it in some way, you know, that they're still dealing with. And I found one of the things so interesting about Chris Hansen, Rob and I were listening to one of his interviews. He had done a podcast with Theo Von, and Theo Von had asked him, you know, "How do you deal with the darkness that you've experienced on the job?" And he said, "I just bury it way down there. I don't have a therapist." And I thought that was so fascinating that he, you know, that somewhere in him, there is a part of him that maybe has been affected, but he does not show it to the outside world.
12: That's Lance Oppenheim, the director of Primetime. Lance, thanks a lot.
13: Thank you. Thanks for having me.
12: We reached out to Chris Hansen for comment on the movie and the way it portrays him. He has not responded to our request. This is NPR News.
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21: Live from NPR News in Washington, I'm Dave Mattingly. No breakthroughs are reported following yesterday's talks at the White House between President Trump and China's President Xi Jinping on issues such as the war in Iran or the future of artificial intelligence. The Chinese leader was honored at a state dinner last night. That didn't sit well with some members of Congress, including Republican Senator Rick Scott of Florida.
22: I mean, I understand that, you know, Trump has to, he has to be diplomatic, but she's a despicable person that is killing us with fentanyl, building a military to try to defeat us.
21: Trump and Xi have more events scheduled today. This is Xi's first state visit to the U.S. in more than a decade. Israeli Prime Minister Benjamin Netanyahu is lashing out at those who've accused Israel of committing genocide against the Palestinian people in Gaza. Speaking to the U.N. General Assembly in New York yesterday, Netanyahu called the allegations the biggest lie of the century. The Israeli leader spoke to delegates for nearly 40 minutes. He also described as moral cowards those who walked out of the hall in New York as he began his address. Next month will mark 3 years since Hamas militants attacked southern Israel, killing about 1,200 people and taking more than 200 others hostage. As the price of diesel in the U.S. hovers near record highs, AAA says the cost of regular nationwide now averages $4.49 a gallon. This is NPR News from Washington. Millions of Americans from North Carolina to New England are being warned about a nor'easter expected to move up the east coast of the U.S. over the weekend. The National Weather Service warns significant coastal flooding is likely from heavy rains and strong winds. The storm is forecast to affect areas such as the Outer Banks, Virginia Beach, and Nantucket. A new study finds more families in the U.S. are struggling to pay their rent. Researchers say the trend could put more people at risk of becoming homeless. NPR's Marissa J. Lang says it's not just low-income households falling behind.
23: 1 in 5 renters in the United States could not afford to pay their rent on time or in full at least once last year. That's according to a new report from the Urban Institute that found more families were struggling to cover the cost of housing in 2025 than in years prior. The biggest change was among middle-income households. Here's researcher Samantha Batko.
24: Seeing this increase among middle-income renters is a big and important shift that reflects overall challenges with affordability in the country currently.
23: And it's not just housing. Roughly the same amount of adults also reported difficulty paying for oil, gas, or electricity last year. Experts say this is a worrying trend that could result in more people losing their housing altogether. Marissa J. Lang, NPR News.
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1: 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I'm Amy Martinez in Culver City, California.
2: And I'm Leila Fadel in Washington, D.C. Good morning. The president of Iran has spent much of this week in New York. It's a rare occasion, a president visiting a country while his nation is at war with it. Masoud Pezeshkian was here for the annual meeting of the United Nations, and he met with journalists yesterday, including our Steve Inskeep. Good morning, Steve.
3: Good morning.
2: So what did you get out of the session?
3: I felt that I got some insights into how Iran sees the effort to end this war. Mm-hmm. President Pezeshkian was with Abbas Araghchi, who is Iran's foreign minister. And he, Araghchi, is the diplomat who met with U.S. officials this week. So we got to hear a little bit from both. This started, I should tell you, as an off-the-record session with nobody to be quoted. But afterward, Iranian officials consented to put many comments on the record, so I can tell you a little bit about what was said.
2: So how do the Iranians see the talks?
3: They gave the impression that they were going through these talks without much optimism. Mm. The president said, quote, "We have no trust in the United States since the U.S. has attacked Iran during negotiations before." He said Iran is only negotiating so that the U.S. cannot claim that Iran is refusing to negotiate and is going for a bomb and so forth. The foreign minister said he met this week with two people who were close to President Trump, Trump's envoy Steve Witkoff and his son-in-law Jared Kushner. This was a three-hour meeting that was supposed to be secret, according to the Iranians, but then President Trump disclosed it, and that led to a public backlash in Iran, where politicians say the foreign minister went beyond his instructions to have a meeting at all.
2: Oh, interesting. What did the foreign minister discuss with Witkoff and Kushner?
3: Okay, it seems on the deal on the table is not that complicated to understand on a basic level. The two sides would return to at least some of the terms from the memorandum of understanding that the two sides already agreed to once and that fell apart. Mm-hmm. Essentially, Iran gets some assets unfrozen, and then after a few days, Iran would reopen the Strait of Hormuz. Although we should note, again, this is something they tried once, and it just didn't get to fruition, didn't get to the end.
2: Now, Steve, you reported from inside Iran over the years. How would you describe the president's place in Iranian politics?
3: This is ironic, Leila, given that the U.S. is at war with this country. He's seen as a reformer, part of the faction in Iran that wants more openness and better relations with the United States. Iranians voted for him in 2024. They vote for reformers very, very often, the ordinary folks in Iran. It is a clerical government, but this president is not a cleric. He's a heart surgeon who said he ran for office wanting to restore his people's health. Instead, the war has made it all worse. In fact, he had a very personal way of talking about American sanctions. He claimed the United States, quote, wants to eviscerate our society from within. And he said unemployment in Iran can cause friction between spouses and divorce, which he brought up twice.
2: Oh, interesting. Is he calling for peace?
3: Not exactly. He's more defiant, as you might expect. He said Iran was finding new pathways for trade. He said the U.S. has the power to destroy anything, sure, but can they impose a surrender? That is impossible, he said. He said Iran is willing to allow inspections of its nuclear facilities, but then he noted that President Trump keeps saying he obliterated Iran's nuclear facilities. If you obliterated them, what is there to inspect? Mm. By the way, the U.S. has also said they're not in a rush to complete negotiations here, and that a lot of barrels of oil are moving through the Strait of Hormuz right now.
2: Now, he's not the top figure in Iran. Any word on the supreme leader, the cleric who makes final decisions?
3: Yeah, the president says he had two meetings with the supreme leader, 7 hours total, and the supreme leader seemed healthy to him. I did not see any major challenges with his health, although U.S. officials have suggested the leader was severely wounded at the start of the war, and in any case, Mojtaba Khamenei has not been seen.
2: Our Morning Edition co-host, Steve Inskeep. Thank you, Steve.
3: You're welcome.
1: The largest international livestock crossing on the U.S.-Mexico border is open again. It closed last May after cases of the New World screwworm were detected in Mexico. Now, the reopening on Thursday is part of a phased-in effort to put new safeguards in place. The hope is the additional cattle will help lower beef prices. 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
4: Under a bright blue sky filled with fluffy white clouds, a small crowd gathered at the Santa Teresa Livestock Crossing in New Mexico. All eyes were on the open gate and the towering border fence. Then the moment they had been waiting more than a year for, cowboys herded cattle from Mexico to the U.S. side and into corrals.
5: How do I feel? Ecstatic is the word. Long dry spell.
4: Daniel Manzares is director of the Santa Teresa International Livestock Crossing, which is near the state line with Texas and borders Chihuahua.
5: I think we're off to a really good start with cooperation and partnership with both countries.
4: About 400 head of cattle crossed on the first day of the reopening. The goal is to grow that number to the 3,000 a day that used to enter the U.S. here. Among those at the reopening was Dudley Hoskins, Undersecretary of Regulatory Programs at the U.S. Department of Agriculture.
6: We have the highest confidence that animals moving through these protocols, these ports of entry, when done correctly, legally, and safely, are clean, healthy animals, and we're excited about reconstituting the movement.
4: New protocols include an additional inspection for the flesh-eating New World screwworm. U.S. inspectors have long been present on the Mexican side, checking the health of animals before they're allowed to cross the border. That's on top of Mexico's inspectors. And there are some new helpers on site, says Hoskins.
6: The dogs play a critical role for us in the screwworm protocol.
4: New specially trained dogs can detect screwworms present on cattle before they cross the border. Four are doing the job now, with more in training. Another line of defense, sterile flies released along the border to prevent screwworms from reproducing. A new sterile fly facility is under construction in South Texas. The livestock crossing is owned and operated by the Chihuahua Cattlemen's Association. Ranchers big and small depend on it. Chihuahua is the top exporter of live cattle and has been supplying cattle to the U.S. for more than 100 years, says Alvaro Bustillos, president of the association. He says every dollar earned raising cattle in Mexico is multiplied in the U.S.
7: I think there's five more on the table in the U.S. side, and this creates industry jobs.
4: With billions in cross-border trade at stake, cattle dealers like Alan Sanchez say clients in Texas are eager to see the livestock crossing open again.
8: A lot of feed yards, especially in the Panhandle, rely a lot on Mexican cattle to be able to fill up their feed yards.
4: With the U.S. supply of cattle at a record low, beef prices at grocery stores on average are 9% higher than last year. Reopening of the border should help, but nobody here was willing to predict when the cost will go down. For NPR News, I'm Angela Kucherga at the Santa Teresa International Livestock Crossing.
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9: I'm Dr. Anthony Lizerwitz, and this is Climate Connections. Hurricane Helene was 2 years ago, but for many, the mental and emotional impact of the storm is ongoing.
10: We knew when this storm hit that this would have devastating impacts, not only immediately, but months and years following.
9: Jennifer First is an assistant professor at the University of Missouri. Several months after the storm, she surveyed about 700 people from counties that experienced some of the most severe rainfall. 35% had symptoms of moderate to severe PTSD, and more than a quarter had symptoms of moderate to severe depression. Rates were higher for people who had experienced more severe flood impacts and who faced additional stressors in the storm's aftermath.
10: So, were they still struggling with getting into housing? Were they still struggling with repairs to their housing? Were they struggling financially?
9: And rates were lower for people with greater social resources, including support from family, friends, and community networks. The results underscore the mental and emotional toll of living through a severe disaster, and suggests that helping people access financial and social support can ease at least some of that burden. Climate Connections is produced by the Yale Center for Environmental Communication. To learn more about climate change, visit climateconnections.org.
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14: This week, Australia's Prime Minister revealed what might be the first government hack by an AI agent. He said an OpenAI agent accessed a government healthcare website with non-public information. Incidents like these are fueling a surge of Wall Street interest in cybersecurity companies. Anita Ramaswamy at The Information says it's the latest in a long line of wild swings in the AI trade.
16: I think that Wall Street has really painted all cybersecurity companies with a really broad brush. Mm. So we've seen this cybersecurity index from the S&P is up more than 40% this year. And if you just look and compare that to the S&P 500, that's up around 11% as of this conversation. And so, you know, there's a big discrepancy and investors are just piling and pouring money into these cybersecurity firms, often indiscriminately. And I think that's a bit of the problem.
14: Right. You write that, you know, the industry, at least as, you know, the business is currently showing up, may not justify these kinds of valuations. I mean, what are some of the complicating factors here?
16: So we know that cybersecurity is a problem, but what we don't know yet is whether the companies that are getting a lot of investment can actually solve the problems. Mm. So we had this launch earlier this year of Anthropic's Mythos, which is a cybersecurity AI model that has all these powerful capabilities and functionalities. Whereas if you look at some of the providers that have gotten a really big valuation boost, companies like CrowdStrike, companies like Okta, they are just now starting to roll out AI-powered products. And so we don't really know yet. You know, Okta, for example, let's take them. They're saying like, okay, we have this AI identity product that can help basically, you know, make sure that the right person is logging into the right employee database at the right time. But that company is growing at around the same rate as another software company, Salesforce. And yet Okta trades at a significantly higher valuation multiple than Salesforce. And so I think when you look at the software landscape overall, people are sort of assuming that these cybersecurity companies that have really new products that have not been tested, not been proven, are just going to solve the cybersecurity problems when there's actually a layer of technical issues that could be a lot more complex than they're saying.
14: And as you point out, a lot of these cybersecurity products are actually built on top of the frontier models like, you know, OpenAI and Anthropic. So what's to stop those companies from just making their own product that is, you know, using their own frontier model?
16: Yeah, that's absolutely right. I mean, we've already seen some certain parts of cybersecurity being threatened by Anthropic and OpenAI's products. And we just don't know yet which parts of the cybersecurity landscape are going to be able to be done by AI versus legacy software. And so I just think it's too early. I think investors and the market and even the general public, you know, everybody's running around and saying, okay, we need to put a bunch of money into these cyber companies. But I think investors should take a step back and ask, which are the companies that are actually going to be positioned to capture this technological shift and which ones aren't? And in my opinion, it's too early to tell.
14: That was Anita Ramaswamy, columnist at The Information. This conversation was part of our Tech Week in Review segment. You can find it on our website, marketplace.org/techbites. Erica Soderstrom produced this episode. Jesus Alvarado also produces our show. Gary O'Keefe is our engineer. Daisy Palacios is the supervising producer. Nancy Fargali is the executive producer. I'm Megan McCarty-Carino, and that's Marketplace Tech. This is APM.
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0: 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I'm A. Martinez.
1: And I'm Layla Fadel. Oprah Winfrey had a vision. She was at a U2 concert at the venue known as Sphere in Las Vegas. The band was on stage, but the real show was happening on the walls and even the ceilings. It's all one big digital screen at Sphere. It's an overwhelming experience. The images, the sounds, the sensory overload as it wraps around you. Oprah felt inspired to create something of her own for that space. It'll be called AHA, and it's coming to Sphere in April.
2: At the end of the U2 concert, I just stood there saying, what just happened here? I at one point thought I was outside, but I wasn't outside, so I was looking up and around like that wasn't the sun coming through, although it was so bright it felt like the sun. And I just stood there quietly, and this feeling came over me like, oh, you could use this place to take people to the edge of space. I can see shooting stars. I can see the Earth in the distance. Hmm. And the experience of it is what I want people to feel, and allow people to see our lives in relation to the whole universe.
1: Walk me through what AHA is, because it's not a talk show and it's not exactly a musical. Like, what is the experience?
2: So I'm going for 100% of what the Sphere can do. And it is a visual, immersive experience into nature, into awe, into wonder, into we're filming right now. Scenes around the world. My goal and role throughout life has been to use storytelling, using the mechanism all those years of the show, to show people to themselves, to allow other people's stories to mirror yours so that you can find hope, you can find survival, you can find triumph, victory, joy in other people's stories. So I know how to do that myself, but the idea of combining with some of the world's most fantastic creators. I mean, Max Richter. So from the moment you walk into Sphere, you will hear Max Richter's incredible musical accompaniment. Jacob Collier, who I'd seen at a Wonder Seminar, turning audiences into their own performers. Jacob Collier is also going to join us. I mean, it's a light show, a music show, a visual show, a meditative show. I am trying to remind us all, our relationship to one another, our kindnesses to one another, our sense of shared values that we hold is what's really more important to us in this time than ever before.
1: I've heard you talk about having an internal GPS and how every time you've made these big decisions, even when people tell you, don't do that, you're going to fail, you've been obedient to that internal GPS. Is this a moment like that for you?
2: I feel that. The reason I feel so intentional about it and that I...

0: I didn't know how I was going to do it. So I feel that we're certainly on the right track. And now that I've got people paying to come to actually sit in the seat, I feel both excited and a little nervous.
1: So you still get nervous?
0: I normally don't, but you know what?
1: This is something new.
0: Layla, you don't get nervous until you're stepping out of your box. I'm not stepping out of my box. I'm stepping out into the sphere, okay? So on that night, I will probably be nervous, I will have to say.
1: Yeah. Oprah Winfrey, she's putting together a show called Aha at Sphere in Las Vegas for the weekend of April 2nd through the 4th. Oprah, thank you so much. What a joy.
0: Layla, thank you.
2: An American-born Catholic bishop is one step away from becoming a saint. That has never happened before. Fulton Sheen was a radio and television personality who explained the Catholic faith to millions. From St. Louis Public Radio, here's Jonathan Aull.
3: Tens of thousands of Catholics from around the world came to St. Louis to witness the beatification of Archbishop Fulton Sheen. He was best known for his TV shows that aired in the 1950s and 60s, including Life is Worth Living. Sheen was charismatic, bold, and to the point, like in this episode when he challenged people to see the dangers of a materialistic life.
4: In other words, we made our philosophy of having, rather than a philosophy of being.
3: Sheen won an Emmy in 1953, beating out Lucille Ball for Most Outstanding Personality. He died in 1979 at 84 years old. Even though it's been decades since Sheen was on air, clips of his shows have attracted a following on social media. Ellie Fontana, a 24-year-old from Nashville, came to the Beatification Mass because Sheen, in her words, has gone viral.
5: And I think you can even see with how Gen Z is responding today, just how relevant and how much needed it is in the church today.
3: Beatification requires a miracle. 16 years ago, a baby was born without a heartbeat, but recovered after his parents prayed to the Archbishop. The Vatican certified that as a miracle. The baby's mother, Bonnie Engstrom of Washington, Illinois, says she always felt a connection to Sheen.
6: He reminded me of spending time with my great-grandpa and the wisdom and the humor and the personality. It was such a warm character, and I knew that that was a man that I wanted to get to know better and that I wanted to spend time with.
3: Engstrom named her son James Fulton to honor Sheen. He led the procession of the relic of the Archbishop in the Beatification Mass. The Catholic Church is currently evaluating six other miracles attributed to Sheen to certify a second one. If that happens, then Pope Leo XIV, who's also from Illinois, could take the final step and make him a saint. For NPR News, I'm Jonathan Aull in St. Louis.
2: This is Morning Edition from NPR News. I'm E. Martinez.
1: And I'm Leila Faudel.

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1: Live from the GPB newsroom, I'm Devins Wald. Governor Brian Kemp spoke at his last Governor's Workforce Summit yesterday and left the crowd with advice on artificial intelligence. GPB's Sarah Callis reports.
2: Kemp praised the University System of Georgia and the Technical College System of Georgia for rising to meet workforce needs in the state by training the next generation of workers. While on stage with Kia Georgia CEO Stuart Countess, Kemp also encouraged workers of all ages to learn to use new technologies, like artificial intelligence.
3: It doesn't matter if you're just graduating or whether you've been in the workforce for, 20 or 30 years, you're going to need to learn and adapt, and our systems are going to have to be ready to be able to do that.
2: Kemp highlighted the HOPE Scholarship and the DREAM Scholarship, a need-based scholarship for Georgia colleges, as ways for young people to take advantage of education to enter high-demand fields. For GPB News, I'm Sarah Callis.
1: New research from a Georgetown University policy organization reports that people in Georgia are struggling more than the nation as a whole to pay for food and health care. The new Family Economic Well-Being Index out yesterday says more than a third of Georgians are burdened or severely burdened by food costs, and nearly half are struggling to pay for health care. The numbers underscore the salience of affordability as an issue with just weeks to go before the November election.

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1: Live from NPR News in Washington, I'm Corva Coleman. President Trump held a state dinner at the White House last night for Chinese leader Xi Jinping. This followed meetings earlier in the day. Neither man released much detail about their discussions. NPR's Deepa Shivaram says they did talk about AI.
2: U.S. and Chinese officials had deliberated over information sharing systems that would help alert each other over AI incidents that would affect national security. And that would have been a huge development in AI security globally because there aren't a lot of guardrails that exist for this technology. But it's unclear how far that proposal on AI will actually go, because in his remarks on Thursday morning, Trump was clear that on AI, he wants to, quote, leave it exactly where it is.
1: NPR's Deepa Shivaram reporting. President Trump denied TV networks CNN and MS Now access to the state banquet at the White House last night. The ban came even after a federal judge had ordered the White House to restore access to media organizations that Trump ousted last weekend. Some journalists were able to return during the day, but Trump kept others out of the banquet. A Democratic senator is asking the White House for immediate answers about a new television ad featuring President Trump. The ad says it is paid for by the U.S. government. NPR's Tamara Keith reports the White House insists it is a public service announcement.
3: The ad features President Trump's voice and a splashy montage of images of the president. Phrases including "largest tax cut in history" flash on the screen as the song providing the soundtrack to the 30-second ad repeats the phrase, "love me."
4: America will never be a communist country.
3: In a letter demanding answers, Democratic Senator from New Hampshire Maggie Hassan says the ad appears to run afoul of federal prohibitions against using government funds for propaganda. A White House spokesperson described the ad as a public service announcement. Tamara Keith, NPR News.
1: The Senate Health Committee spent about 2 hours yesterday questioning Dr. Heidi Overton. NPR's Sydney Lupkin reports she is President Trump's nominee to lead the Food and Drug Administration.
5: Senators asked Overton about her views on vaccines, the abortion pill mifepristone, food safety, and whether she'll be able to tell the president when he is wrong. She was serving as a White House aide until her nomination last month. She stood near the president in the Oval Office this summer when, without evidence, he called the MMR vaccine potentially quite lethal. When the committee members asked about that, she didn't say the president was wrong, but she did say the vaccine is safe, effective, and the best tool in the fight against the ongoing measles outbreak. It is not yet clear whether the senators will vote in favor of confirming her. Sydney Lupkin, NPR News.
1: And you're listening to NPR News from Washington. A lawyer for a Pennsylvania man wounded when a gunman tried to assassinate President Trump in 2024 says that man has now died. A lawyer for James Copenhaver says he was hit in the arm and abdomen during the shooting at the Pennsylvania campaign rally. The lawyer did not say if Copenhaver's death was directly related to the shooting. Another man was killed by the 20-year-old gunman. A third was wounded. President Trump's ear was grazed. The gunman was killed. Mortgage rates are above 7% this week, their highest level since January 2025. NPR's Stephen Bissaha says that's driven in large part by the U.S. war against Iran.
6: The war's been creating a lot of volatility in the bond market, which affects the cost of borrowing, including for a home. The average 30-year fixed-rate mortgage is at 7.03%, according to Freddie Mac. That's a full percentage point higher than it was before the war started in late February. Getting a standard loan for a $400,000 home today versus back then means paying hundreds of dollars more each month. Other factors are also worrying bond traders, like the Federal Reserve raising interest rates last week. A modest move, but some of the Fed's policymakers are signaling more rate hikes could be on the way. Stephen Bissaha, NPR News.
1: Thousands of people turned out in a sports stadium in Pretoria, South Africa yesterday. They were trying to break the world record for the biggest cookout. Organizers say they were aiming for 3,000 people for the big grill. The Guinness Book of World Records has not yet determined if they, in fact, set the cookout record. I'm Corva Coleman, NPR News.
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8: I'm Stan Deaton with the Georgia Historical Society. When Robert Benham was appointed the first African-American on the Georgia Supreme Court, it was only one of a long line of firsts. Robert Benham was born in Cartersville in 1946. He majored in political science at Tuskegee University and attended Harvard before graduating from the University of Georgia School of Law in 1970. After a stint in the Army Reserve as a captain, he returned to his hometown, and that's where his list of firsts begins. The first African-American to establish a law practice in Cartersville. The first black judge on the Georgia State Court of Appeals in 1984. Then, running for election to the court, he became the first African-American to win a statewide election since Reconstruction. In 1989, Benham became the first African-American to serve on the Georgia Supreme Court, again appointed by Governor Harris. And finally, the first black to serve as Chief Justice, which he did from 1995 to 2001. It's a remarkable list of breakthroughs for Robert Benham, born the great-grandson of slaves on September 25, 1946, today in Georgia history.
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10: This is Morning Edition from NPR News. I'm E. Martinez in Culver City, California.
11: And I'm Leila Fadel in Washington, D.C. Good morning. Israeli Prime Minister Benjamin Netanyahu returns to Israel today after a very short trip to New York to address the United Nations General Assembly. His speech was defiant and defensive as Israel has become increasingly isolated on the world stage. In a moment, we'll hear from a former U.S. ambassador to Israel about reaction to the speech. We start with the details.
10: We're joined now by NPR's Kat Lonsdorf, who's been following from Tel Aviv. Kat, so what are the top takeaways from Netanyahu's address?
12: Yeah, the speech was dramatic, and it even started that way. As Netanyahu took the podium, dozens of diplomats got up and walked out. There was some booing, while some supporters cheered from the public gallery. There were calls for order, and then Netanyahu began.
13: If there are any other moral cowards who haven't yet left this hall, please do so now. Thank you very much.
12: He went on to celebrate and defend the U.S.-Israeli war in Iran, calling it one of the easiest decisions he's ever had to make, saying if he hadn't attacked Iran, quote, we'd all be dead. He also defended Israel against much of the criticism that has come its way recently. He downplayed settler violence against Palestinians in the occupied West Bank, saying it was the work of 150 juvenile delinquents. But in reality, that violence has been incredibly destructive. The U.K. recently said such settler attacks and land grabs amount to, quote, ethnic cleansing. Netanyahu rejected claims that Israel has committed genocide in Gaza, something that's come up repeatedly from other world leaders this week. He also accused the media of not telling the, quote, truth about what's happening in Gaza. But just a reminder, Israel has not allowed outside journalists to enter Gaza to independently report in almost 3 years, the entirety of this war.
10: And we should mention that the Palestinian leader also spoke, but via video.
12: Yeah, right. Mahmoud Abbas was denied a visa by the Trump administration to attend in person on grounds that Palestinian leadership is undermining the prospects for peace, even though Abbas has been consistent in his call for a two-state solution, including in his speech yesterday. It's the second year in a row this has happened. In his video, Abbas called Israel's actions in Gaza a, quote, genocidal war and appealed to world leaders to stop Israel's violence in both Gaza and the occupied West Bank.
10: Did Netanyahu address any of the criticism that Israel's gotten this week at the United Nations?
12: Yeah, Netanyahu called many of the world leaders who have been critical, quote, tyrants. Something that was very clear this week is how increasingly isolated Israel's becoming, both at the United Nations, but also in public opinion. There were big protests in New York yesterday outside the UN against Netanyahu's visit. New York Mayor Zohran Mamdani has also been very vocally against Netanyahu coming to the city. Mamdani calls Netanyahu a war criminal and says that federal authorities should act on the International Criminal Court issue issued arrest warrant for him. Netanyahu also met with very few world leaders during his short visit, and perhaps most notably did not meet with Trump, which is unusual.
10: Now, Israel has a big election coming up next month that will determine if Netanyahu will remain prime minister. Were Israelis paying attention to his speech?
12: Oh, yeah, absolutely. The reaction here, though, has not been that pronounced. Many expected it to be a campaign speech, basically, and that's what it sounded like to them. One of the themes in Netanyahu's speech was that Israel will, quote, win, and he seemed to imply that he was the one who could lead Israel to that victory. The polls are tight headed into this election, and Netanyahu's feeling that. It was clear in his speech that he's feeling pressure from all sides right now, both at home and abroad.
10: All right, that's NPR's Kat Lonsdorf in Tel Aviv. Kat, thank you.
12: Thank you.
11: For more on Israeli Prime Minister Benjamin Netanyahu's speech at the UN, I'm joined now by Thomas Nides. He served as U.S. ambassador to Israel from 2021 to 2023. Ambassador, good morning and welcome to the program.
14: Thank you for having me.
11: So, diplomats streaming out of Netanyahu's speech in protest, hundreds of demonstrators outside saying he wasn't welcome. What did that tell you about attitudes towards Netanyahu on this global stage and in the United States?
14: Listen, it bums me out. Listen, I'm a, you know, as you know, I care deeply about the state of Israel. I obviously serve there. I'm proudly supportive of Israel and I love the country, and it bums me out. I mean, the idea that, you know, these countries walk out, that's happened before, but obviously it's a much more extreme time right now. And I yearn for the time that we had, you know, just a few years ago. I think the last one was Prime Minister Lapid, who gave a you know, again, quote, normal speech. We are not obviously living in a normal time, but I want to get back to what Israel is, a democratic state, and for people to understand the beauty of the country. We are not there right now, and that speech certainly didn't reflect that.
11: Well, tell me more about that when you say back to the time of a normal speech. What did you make of Netanyahu's tone and his remarks?
14: Listen, I mean, you know, there's a lot of theater. I mean, I am, listen, again, you know, Israel is suffering. It's gone through the October 7th, the worst crisis since the Holocaust. They've been attacked by Iran. They've attacked by Hezbollah and the Houthis. So to be clear, a lot of things can be true at the same time. That said, I think the tone and some of the theater doesn't help. I think his tone doesn't help. I think we are in a situation where we need for people to understand that Israel is not perfect without question. It has been attacked without question. Israel's behavior, obviously, in Gaza has been criticized and in many cases justifiably. But I still believe in this country called Israel. I still believe that we need to be in a place where the American people understand what Israel is going through, but more importantly, that Israel needs to understand the attitudes of Americans right now, which is not good. And this is not just Democrats; it's also Republicans. And we got to get over these elections because there is a lot of electioneering going on as well at the same time.
11: Let me ask you about that. I mean, do you agree with what it sounds like many Israelis are thinking, that this was mostly a campaign speech for a domestic audience?
14: Listen, you know, we're living in America here. We're about ready to go through the midterms. Yeah, it's a campaign speech. It's a very close election in Israel, and he's playing to a domestic audience. You know, if you look at the polls, you know, he nor the opposition are at 61. I think both of them are in the, it's a very close election. He is trying to drive his turnout out. This is a red meat speech to get his voters to come out. But, you know, with every election speech, you know, people do listen to it in different ways. And certainly for the domestic U.S. audience, I refer to the diaspora community, you know, I think people didn't particularly enjoy the speech.
11: Netanyahu didn't meet with President Trump during her short visit to the U.N., and that's where a lot of the work gets done. Does that signify something, a widening rift between?
14: No, I don't think. I think the Trump administration certainly has been supportive of the prime minister. I don't know if it's is symbolic of what. I'm not sure of that. At the end of the day, the prime minister had one goal. He had a goal to come to the U.N., to do a defiant speech, to send a message to his domestic audience that it's going to be tough. And listen, again, we've got to get through these elections. It's a democratic country. People get to vote. No one knows how this is going to happen. But I yearn in my heart to get us back to some level of normalcy. You know, he talked about settler violence. I don't downplay settler violence. It's obscene. It needs to be ended. The Israeli government needs to do the things it needs to do. We need to do a better job in the West Bank of providing people with the opportunities in the West Bank. And they need to begin rebuilding Gaza, which they're trying to do. Not Israel, but at least the United States. I give them credit for trying to rebuild and get this thing back to some level of normalcy. But we have a huge amount of work to do.
11: I wonder if you think that this speech creates a situation where Israel feels even more isolated, or does it help at all?
14: No, I hope not. I'm trying to chalk this up to that we're close to an election. Israel is, they've got a lot of problems. They're surrounded by people who don't want them to exist. So my hope is that we can get through this relatively quickly. We have a long way to go to repair the relationship with the United States and at least the population of the United States who cares.
11: Thomas Nides is a former U.S. ambassador to Israel. Thank you for your time.
14: I'm honored.
10: The Democratic Women's Caucus is calling on the Trump administration to release nearly $100 million that Congress appropriated to prevent teen pregnancy. The caucus wants dozens of grants to be restored to nonprofits, universities, and health departments. That funding is currently in limbo with just days left in the fiscal year. NPR's Selena Simmons-Duffin has this exclusive report.
15: Here's what Stephanie McDowell tells people in Montana who are wary of sex ed programs.
16: We teach facts. Families teach values, and those are truly complementary, not competing roles.
15: McDowell runs Bridger Care, a nonprofit in Bozeman. It was one of about 50 organizations that had their grants cut in June, she says, out of the blue.
16: We truly had no indication that our funding would be cut.
15: For years, the teen pregnancy prevention program has been targeted by conservative groups like the Heritage Foundation. President Trump's 2027 budget request calls for eliminating it, calling it leftist and ineffective, and he tried to cut all these grants in his first term. This recent loss of funding has been challenging, McDowell says.
16: Ultimately, we can't sustain an education program at the scale that we were at, serving 21 counties across the state of Montana without funding. And so we will have to lay off staff, and there will be youth that go without sex ed.
15: Unless the federal grant funding comes back, which is possible. There's a lawsuit in federal court challenging the terminations. In that case, a judge found that new federal requirements for abstinence-only sex ed are unlawful because they're not evidence-based. He also flagged that the Department of Health and Human Services cited research papers that don't exist. Today, the Democratic Women's Caucus sent a letter to HHS signed by 92 lawmakers demanding that the agency restore the funding right away. It was shared exclusively with NPR. Here's the letter's lead author, Representative Judy Chu of California.
17: This is a bipartisan program created by Congress with the clear intent of supporting evidence-based education models that help reduce teen pregnancy, sexually transmitted diseases, and other health risks for young people.
15: She points out President Trump signed it into law as part of the latest budget. The Department of Health and Human Services did not respond to NPR's request for comment about the grants by airtime. Selena Simmons-Duffin, NPR News.
10: This is NPR News.
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10: It's Morning Edition from NPR News. I'm A. Martinez.
11: And I'm Layla Faldin. Good morning. There's a rare thing happening inside President Trump's party. A growing number of Republicans are distancing themselves from Trump on key issues as the party is scrambling to hold on to a slim majority in Congress. NPR political reporter Elena Moore is following this, and she joins me now. Hi.
22: Good morning.
11: Good morning. So where are you seeing these splits?
22: Well, Leila, the war with Iran is a major point of contention. Trump has consistently stood by his decision, saying Iran can't have a nuclear weapon. But the war is unpopular among voters, and many are concerned about how it's affecting rising costs. It's something Republicans are trying to address in some of these super close races, like in Iowa. Republican Senate candidate Ashley Hinson released a statement earlier this week opposing the war and lobbied for more relief to voters dealing with high gas and diesel prices. That stood out because as a member of the House, she's previously voted against efforts to end the war. Michigan GOP Senate candidate Mike Rogers also addressed it this week. He said this.
23: Michigan families are struggling with the price of everyday life. Groceries cost too much. We have to bring prices down. The war with Iran needs to end and end quickly.
11: Okay, so the war. Are there other issues where candidates are differentiating themselves?
22: Yeah, I mean, one of the most striking examples came from Florida Republican Congresswoman Maria Elvira Salazar. She represents part of Miami. And last week, she released a campaign ad where she spoke directly to Trump and argued that his immigration enforcement efforts have gone too far.
24: Be careful what your advisors are telling you about immigration policies. The same Hispanics who helped you get to the White House in 2024 feel betrayed today.
22: And Layla, Salazar represents a majority Hispanic district, one of several in the state that national polling shows has shifted left since the election 2 years ago.
11: That's quite a defiant tone there. What does this tell us about the state of the GOP right now?
22: Well, Trump's been looming large throughout this midterm cycle. He's repeatedly weighed in. He's told supporters to vote like he's on the ballot, which he's not. But that could hurt his party. You know, according to the latest NPR PBS News Marist poll, a plurality of registered voters, 45%, view their vote this fall as a vote against the president. I talked about this with GOP strategist Ron Bongean. He argued that watching Republicans cross Trump like this shows how high this stakes are.
25: They're doing everything they can to make sure voters understand that they're much more independent than voting with Trump 100% of the time or agreeing with him 100% of the time.
11: So is this any different than what we see every election where candidates moderate their message as they go from the primary election to the general?
22: Well, I think what's interesting here is this isn't just happening with candidates. It's happening with sitting lawmakers, too, who aren't even on the ballot this year, like Utah Republican Senator John Curtis. On Tuesday, he called for a congressional investigation into the president's son, Donald Trump Jr., after ProPublica reported that a Russian oligarch paid for a lavish party celebrating his wedding. We should say, of course, these examples test the bounds of how loyal his party is, Trump's party, but it is still just a fraction of this larger GOP. Yes, there has been this wave of pushback. And yes, Trump has lost key support from parts of his 2024 coalition, but Layla, his base is still very much behind him.
11: NPR political reporter Elena Moore. Thank you, Elena.
22: Thanks, Layla.
10: Time now for StoryCorps. For 45 years, Freddie Wiggins has worked as a custodian at St. Thomas Hospital in Nashville, Tennessee. That is where he crossed paths with Sarah Hart. Her mother was hospitalized with Lewy body dementia, which affects the brain and movement. At StoryCorps, they remembered the day they met.
1: That morning, Mom had lost the ability to speak. So I was walking down a very dark, long hallway, feeling alone and scared. And there you were.
3: I did ask you what's wrong, because you was crying. Mm-hmm. I said, well, come here, let me give you a hug. And I felt the pain that you was going through. I knew I had to do something. So when I got off of work, I came upstairs looking for your mom. And when they rolled it down the hallway, I started singing My Girl. I've got sunshine on a cloudy day.
1: Yes. You held her hand, and she locked her eyes with you.
3: And then your mama started singing.
1: Yeah. The nurses were crying. The patient transport person was crying.
3: Yeah. So I was like, dang, what did I do?
1: Freddie, you found a channel in to her. That frequency that she could still connect with. When you sang to her, it was like nothing else mattered. After Mom passed away, one of my first thoughts was, I have to call Freddie Wiggins and see if he will sing Amazing Grace at her funeral. I need him to sing at her funeral.
3: I was so happy to be part of it. And ever since then, we talk, I call, I check on you all and everything. So you just stuck to me because my mom had dementia too, and she always put us five kids first. So it's next time for me to give back, you know, and I'll try to share some love to the people that I come in contact with.
1: She would be very pleased looking down on you now, knowing the joy that you spread and the peace that you give to so many people. You have been an angel in my life. You might come to St. Thomas for work every day and then go back up to heaven every night and then come back every morning. I don't know. But the world is blessed with you in it.
3: Thank you.
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4: 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I'm Pamela Kirkland. Coming up, the WNBA regular season is in the books. Now the race for a championship begins. NPR's A. Martinez and The Athletic's Annie Costable look back at the season and ahead to the matchups and playoffs, to players to watch in the playoffs. 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
7: Live from NPR News in Washington, I'm Dave Mattingly. President Trump and China's President Xi Jinping are expected to visit the National Archives today as Xi wraps up his three-day state visit to the U.S. Trump says he wants to show the Chinese leader the Declaration of Independence, the Constitution, and the Bill of Rights. Israeli Prime Minister Benjamin Netanyahu is characterizing allegations that Israel is committing genocide against Palestinians in Gaza as the biggest lie of the century. The Israeli leader dismissed critics in a nearly 40-minute speech to the UN General Assembly yesterday. NPR's Michelle Kellerman says the Palestinian Authority president spoke to delegates via video in New York.
8: For a second year in a row, the Trump administration denied a visa for Palestinian Authority President Mahmoud Abbas, accusing him of glorifying terrorism. Abbas, speaking via video and through an interpreter, says he rejects terrorism and seeks a democratic, non-militarized Palestinian state.
9: Saving the solution begins with preserving the land on which the Palestinian state is to be established and protecting the people who live on it.
8: Many countries here have raised alarms about Israeli moves to annex parts of the West Bank after a brutal war in Gaza, which started after Hamas attacked Israel on October 7th, 2023. Michelle Kellerman, NPR News, the United Nations.
7: This is NPR News from Washington.
12: Live from the GPB newsroom, I'm Devin Zwald. Two top behavioral health service providers in Middle Georgia have merged under an effort to streamline service. GPB's Sophie Gratis has more on what that means for patients.
13: River Edge, based in Macon, provides state-funded mental and behavioral health care. It's now responsible for six more Middle Georgia counties from Milledgeville to Sandersville. River Edge recently opened a $20 million inpatient crisis center for people with disabilities and another where adults experiencing addiction can get support. Both are in Macon. CEO Cass Hatcher says they're currently assessing what new services these six counties might need.
14: And how big of a crisis problem that they have in the various counties. And of course, it starts with the jail.
13: He says they'll work with local law enforcement to help inform any new investments. State reports indicate that local jails take in thousands of people in crisis, especially in rural counties, every year. For GPB News, I'm Sophie Gratis.
12: Chinese President Xi Jinping says China will send two pandas to Zoo Atlanta, calling them an envoy of friendship. The announcement came in a visit with President Donald Trump yesterday. Zoo Atlanta and the China Wildlife Conservation Association previously signaled the return of pandas to Georgia in April. It's part of a decade-long partnership between the two organizations. Beijing has long used pandas as part of its international soft power. Zoo Atlanta had four pandas until 2024 when they left for China, ending a 25-year program. She said the pandas would arrive within days. It was the first public confirmation of the timing of the return of the pandas, Ping Ping, a male, and Fu Shuang, a female. New research from a Georgetown University policy organization reports that people in Georgia are struggling more than the nation as a whole to pay for food and health care. The new Family Economic Well-being Index out yesterday says more than a third of Georgians are burdened or severely burdened by food costs, and nearly half are struggling to pay for health care. The numbers underscore the salience of affordability as an issue with just weeks to go before the November election. 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For more Georgia news, go to our website, gpb.org/news, where you can also listen to us live.
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11: It's Morning Edition from NPR News. I'm Leila Fadel in Washington, D.C.
10: And I'm A. Martinez in Culver City, California. The fight over press freedom in the U.S. continues to play out against the backdrop of President Trump's summit with Chinese President Xi Jinping. Major TV networks dialed back their coverage of the summit in protest over Trump banning three news organizations from the White House. CNN, MS Now, and Politico had their press passes reinstated, but some journalists at CNN and MS Now were denied access to last night's state dinner. And TV coverage of Trump still is not back to normal.
11: NPR's Brian Mann is following all the developments and joins me now. Good morning, Brian.
0: Good morning, Layla.
11: So what happened last night?
0: Well, despite the judge's order restoring press access for these organizations, CNN and MS Now say at least three of their journalists were turned away from covering the state dinner. Journalists for state-controlled Chinese media were allowed in, and this came following days when the White House launched attack after attack against U.S. journalists covering Trump's presidency. He's accused them of purposefully writing negative news, and he's tried to dictate which organizations could have access. Meanwhile, the five major TV networks that provide that shared pool coverage of the president still haven't restored full coverage. What they're asking for is written assurance from the White House that CNN, one of the news outlets Trump tried to ban, will be given equal access and treatment without government interference. NPR reached out to the White House for comment about that. We haven't heard back. So for now, that full coverage is on hold.
11: Now, much of the White House press corps is united pushing back against Trump. Is that pretty unusual?
0: Yeah, it's really different. Trump has kept the news media on the defensive throughout his second term, using lawsuits and regulatory threats to influence coverage. And while the president targeted three news organizations this time, he did say on Truth Social there would be other fake news media outlets to follow. But this time, TV networks didn't just complain individually. They first refused to provide pool coverage after CNN was banned late last week. That meant less coverage for Trump. A bunch of other outlets, including the New York Times, the Washington Post, NPR, and many other outlets then followed, and together that muted the amount of attention the president has received.
11: What has President Trump said about the media's pushback?
0: Writing on Truth Social yesterday, that's his platform, Trump complained about the lack of coverage. Then in front of Xi, Trump said how much he preferred the Chinese press to his own. The Chinese government, of course, has been notoriously repressive toward independent journalists. Yeah. One other thing Trump has done to advance his narrative is launch a series of political advertisements praising Trump. The ads say they're being paid for not by his political PAC, but by taxpayers, by the U.S. government. Oh. Senator Maggie Hassan of New Hampshire, a Democrat, sent a letter yesterday to the White House calling that ad government-funded propaganda.
11: Yesterday's court order reinstated these press passes for 2 weeks. Where do we go from here?
0: Judge Timothy Kelly has said he's going to reschedule another hearing in the coming days to determine whether his temporary order will be made permanent. We'll be watching today to see if that hearing is expedited in light of these journalists being turned away from the state dinner last night. Judge Kelly has signaled that he doesn't think the White House has a very strong argument for banning these news outlets.
11: NPR's Brian Mann. Thank you, Brian.
0: Thank you.
10: For more on the legal battle between the White House and the three media outlets that were banned, we're joined now by Ted Boutros. He is the lawyer representing CNN, MS Now, and Politico. And we'll note that he has represented NPR in the past and that NPR joined the current case as part of a group of media outlets that signed on to an amicus brief. You know, we've seen the TV networks have not resumed pooled coverage of the president yet. Not clear if CNN is being allowed to participate. What's your understanding of what's happening there?
15: The same as yours, that as of right now, we have not seen CNN restored to the television pool, which we think is very important, which we argued to the judge was the type of access that needed to be restored. And it's important for the American people because, as you know, the other members of the pool, the other four networks, are refusing to provide pool coverage in solidarity with CNN. They and CNN would much rather continue to provide that sort of coverage for the American people. I'm hoping that the White House will realize they're just shooting themselves in the foot if they keep excluding CNN. And again, we believe it's covered by the temporary restraining order.
10: The next decision the judge could make is whether or not to grant an injunction against the Trump administration's ban. How confident are you that he will?
15: We feel very confident. The law is so clear in the District of Columbia that reporters have a liberty interest because of their First Amendment activity in their press credentials, and that means you can't take it away absent due process. And then we have powerful First Amendment arguments because President Trump has not been shy about making clear that the reason he banned these news organizations and the reporters is because he doesn't like what they report.
10: Now, U.S. District Judge Timothy Kelly made his ruling based on alleged violation of the media's due process rights, not because of any First Amendment arguments. Do you, Ted, see this as a free speech case, or are you focused maybe on the process by which the administration removed the journalists' access?
15: This is a fundamental free speech and free press case. the judge only ruled on the due process issues because it was just so clear and so obvious. Now in the preliminary injunction proceedings, the next phase, he will consider all of our arguments, including the First Amendment arguments, which are retaliation. The White House retaliated against these journalists because of their content and because of their speech activities in order to stop them and to deter other journalists. And then viewpoint discrimination, pure and simple, that is really anathema to the First Amendment and to democracy.
10: Now, it seems like the White House is attempting a do-over. They sent a letter to CNN, MS Now, and Politico, and it reads in part, "Your organization has exhibited behavior in violation of the standards of professionalism and decorum expected of those given access to the White House complex, including by trafficking in verifiable falsehoods about national security and other issues and publishing sensitive or classified information." So, Ted, the White House is now setting a deadline Friday afternoon for your clients to appeal the removal of their credentials. Are they going to follow that process?
15: We think that process is just a faux process. And then Judge Kelly looked at it and said, look, those standards don't do the trick, I believe was the phrase he used, that they don't provide any guidance. They're completely subjective. And so we think that process has been really overtaken by the temporary restraining order. And the other thing is that what they're really complaining about is journalism. The First Amendment is intended to protect journalists who hold government officials accountable and get information the government doesn't necessarily want to be public and report on it. That supports national security. That's better for the country. So I don't think that after the fact process, it's too late under the Due Process Clause, can save the day for the government.
10: Ted Boutros is a lawyer representing CNN, MS Now, and Politico in their case against the Trump administration. Ted, thanks.
15: Thanks for having me.

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2: 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I'm Pamela Kirkland. It's Friday, September 25th. Coming up on the program, leaders and policymakers from countries across Africa met to discuss business and economic opportunities in the continent this week at the United Nations in New York. We'll get a closer look at Africa's economic activity. That and all the morning's business news is coming up in less than 10 minutes on the Marketplace Morning Report on GPB.
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6: It's Morning Edition from NPR News. I'm Leila Fadel in Washington, D.C.
7: And I'm A. Martinez in Culver City, California. The WNBA's regular season ended last night. That means the playoff brackets are set, with the Minnesota Lynx having the top spot. Here with a preview of the playoffs is Annie Costable. She covers women's basketball at The Athletic. Annie, so what were some of the biggest highlights of the regular season for you?
8: Gosh, there were so many, but I think we got to start with the fact that this has been the most viewed season in WNBA history, with the league reaching over 88.5 million unique viewers. 47 WNBA games have averaged more than a million viewers. And beyond that, the attendance in each arena has set new marks as well. Over 3 million total attendees to date. Wow. So I think just the history in terms of the way that the league continues to grow has been really astounding.
7: Yeah, and it's a simple formula for any sport. If you increase the scoring, people are going to want to watch. People love watching scoring.
8: Exactly, and that's something that as well has improved. And coming into the season, there was a significant effort put into the officiating, improving the officiating, and one of the improvements was allowing the freedom of movement, which we've seen allow for a greater offensive output. Over 16% of the games have been decided by 3 points or fewer this season, which is currently the highest percentage in the league. And the games this season are averaging a combined 10.4 lead changes and ties per game, which is also, again, a mark of, parity and close matchups, which people love to see.
7: All right, so scoring brings people to the seats, but defense wins championships. That's the old sports phrase. So let's look at the playoffs. The Lynx, yeah. They have the first seed, and they had an amazing season from Olivia Miles, who's probably going to be the Rookie of the Year and maybe the MVP.
8: Yeah, Olivia Miles is doing something that no rookie has done since Candace Parker in terms of really putting herself in the MVP conversation. Candace Parker was the only rookie and MVP in WNBA history, and Olivia Miles has come onto the scene and really captured, beyond just her performance on the court, she's been a magnet for attention in the WNBA because she's just so authentic. Like, anybody that is able to obviously watch her can see that, but also just in the way that she carries herself off the court as well, there's just this gravitas towards her that is really unmatched. And what she did without Nafisa Collier, that's why she's earned the mark, the spectacle, both because of her play, but also, to your point, because of where she had the Minnesota Lynx, and she did it without their top player, the MVP runner-up last year, which many people doubted the Lynx would, questioned whether the Lynx would be a playoff team. So for them to be in the number one spot, it's largely because of what Olivia Miles has done and how she sped up her own timeline as far as being a rookie, but playing beyond her years.
7: Yeah, and really quick, Las Vegas Aces have won 3 out of the last 4 championships. Asia Wilson's maybe the greatest women's basketball player of all time. What do you think their chances are, really quick?
8: Yeah, the parity in the league is really unmatched this year. And so as good as Asia Wilson is, it's not going to be a cakewalk for them to repeat as champions again. So it's going to be an interesting postseason.
7: Annie Costable of The Athletic, thank you very much.
8: Thanks, guys.
7: This is Morning Edition from NPR News. Our theme music is inspired by BJ Lederman. I'm Amy Martinez.
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2: This is Morning Edition on GPB. I'm Pamela Kirkland. A new proposed class action lawsuit over the 2024 biolab fire in Conyers is seeking damages for residents who say they suffered property damage and health problems after the chemical release. The federal lawsuit was filed by more than 20 plaintiffs who allege respiratory issues, eye and skin irritation, and other health problems, as well as property and economic losses. The suit also seeks a medical monitoring fund for people exposed to chemicals from the fire. Biolab, its parent company, Kick Consumer Products, and private equity owner Centerbridge are named as defendants. Coming up on the next hour of Morning Edition, the average mortgage rate is above 7% for the first time since January 2025. Compared with earlier this year, that means would-be homebuyers would pay hundreds of dollars more each month. We'll have more coming up in 15 minutes right here on GPB. The Marketplace Morning Report is next.
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11: With world leaders gathering in New York, a check-in on how the U.S.'s war with Iran is affecting economies in Africa.
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11: From Marketplace in Washington, I'm Kimberly Adams. Leaders and policymakers from across the globe are meeting in New York for the United Nations General Assembly, and the ongoing conflict in the Middle East is top of mind for many member nations, including countries in Africa. For more on how the conflict is affecting economies on the continent, I'm joined by Mavis Owusu-Jemfe, a political economist and president and CEO of the African Center for Economic Transformation. Mavis, welcome.
13: Thank you very much, Kimberly, for having me back.
11: How are the various parts of the continent feeling the economic pressures of this war domestically?
13: Most African countries are net oil importers. So higher and more volatile oil prices feed into transport, electricity, food distribution, and the cost of basic goods. So for households on the continent, the war has quickly become a cost of living shock. Agriculture is exposed to because farmers rely on fertilizer alongside fuel and transport. If these costs rise, food prices and food security come under pressure. And we're already starting to see that in the Horn of Africa and in the Sahel. Now, trade is also at risk, especially when strategic routes such as Gulf of Aden becomes unstable and shipping costs rise. So, this is why our governments are thinking harder about resilience, including stronger refining capacity, more reliable regional supply chains, and increased domestic production. South Africa is a good example of this defensive approach that the many governments on the continent are taking. It is stockpiling fuel and urgently trying to revive domestic refining capacity after years of relying heavily on imported fuel.
11: Back in the spring, Chinese President Xi Jinping promised that China would implement zero tariffs on 53 African countries, taking basically an opposite approach from President Trump to tariffs. How has that been playing out so far?
13: A lot of countries are really thinking through this. A lot of countries are looking at the fundamental challenges to its industrialization policy. So how do you improve access to energy? How do you enhance labor productivity? How do we better use technology? The challenge is building the product that makes you competitive to be in that market. So I'm really excited about African countries stepping back and asking, where are the opportunities? Where are the value chains? What are the few things we can do that will enable us to take advantage of this trading opportunity that China has given us? So it's a space to watch, Kimberly. We are not there yet. The door has been open. The onus is now on us to build the products to enable us to compete in the Chinese market effectively.
11: China has already invested for decades quite a bit in Africa and building relationships there. I'm thinking about the Belt and Road Initiative and other things. With this latest move and China trying to develop even deeper trade ties with African countries, what does that mean, do you think, for the United States trade relations there?
13: We are looking at the type of partnerships that enables us to really realize our own agency. We are simply not choosing between Washington and Beijing, as the world is thinking. What we are thinking about is working with multiple partners, avoiding dependency, and choosing arrangements that support African priorities.
11: Mavis Owusu-Jemfe is a political economist and president and CEO of the African Center for Economic Transformation. Mavis, thank you so much.
13: Thank you for inviting me again, Kimberly.
11: Let's do the numbers.

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1: Today, people across the country are celebrating Dolly Parton Day. They're being encouraged to wear rhinestones, listen to her music, and be generous. September 25th was chosen because the date, 9-2-5, harkens back to Dolly's hit song, 9-to-5. It is perhaps the ode to the 8-hour American workday. And in Dolly's honor, we asked Marketplace's Stephanie Hughes to look into the origin of that workday.
2: Around the time of the American Civil War, people typically worked about 12 hours a day, 6 days a week.
3: And then what happened is that we became more prosperous.
2: Economic historian Robert Waples is at Wake Forest.
3: And people said, I don't want just more food and clothing. I'd also like more leisure time.
2: One rallying cry from the movement was 8 hours for work, 8 hours for rest, and 8 hours for what you will. Waples says workers were attracted to jobs with fewer hours. And it was Henry Ford who first instituted a company-wide policy of working 8-hour days, 5 days a week. That actually happened 100 years ago today. Shelby Long is with the Ford Motor Company Archives.
4: This would provide workers with leisure, which was important to him.
2: Long says the company benefited too. Workers were more rested and therefore more productive. The 40-hour workweek eventually became enshrined in federal law. And the song 9-to-5 has become an anthem of the American workday, both celebrating it and acknowledging it can be exhausting.
4: That song is, I mean, we live it. I also work 9-to-5. Like, it's, I'm very familiar.
5: Tumble out of bed and I stumble to the kitchen, pour myself a cup of ambition and yawn and stretch and try to come to life.
2: Today, may we all enjoy our work, our rest, and our time of what we will. I'm Stephanie Hughes for Marketplace.
1: Our team works a little bit of an earlier shift to 9-to-5, but our executive producer is Nancy Fargali. Our digital team includes Antoinette Brock, Emily McCune, and Dylan Miettinen. Our engineers are Sam Keenan and David Schreck. And in Washington, I'm Kimberly Adams with the Marketplace Morning Report from APM, American Public Media.
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7: Live from the GPB Newsroom, I'm Devin Zwald. Governor Brian Kemp spoke at his last Governor's Workforce Summit yesterday and left the crowd with advice on artificial intelligence. GPB's Sarah Callis reports.
8: Kemp praised the University System of Georgia and the Technical College System of Georgia for rising to meet workforce needs in the state by training the next generation of workers. While on stage with Kia Georgia CEO Stuart Countess, Kemp also encouraged workers of all ages to learn to use new technologies, like artificial intelligence.
9: It doesn't matter if you're just graduating or whether you've been in the workforce for, 20 or 30 years, you're going to need to learn and adapt. And our systems are going to have to be ready to be able to do that.
8: Kemp highlighted the HOPE Scholarship and the DREAM Scholarship, a need-based scholarship for Georgia colleges, as ways for young people to take advantage of education to enter high-demand fields. For GPB News, I'm Sarah Callis.
7: NBA great Bob Pettit has died. Pettit played his entire career with the St. Louis Hawks from 1954 to 1965 before the franchise moved to Atlanta. Pettit was an imposing scorer and rebounder for the Hawks and winner of the NBA's first Most Valuable Player Award in 1956. He was an all-star in all 11 of his NBA seasons. The Atlanta Hawks said in a statement yesterday that Pettit's, quote, relentless work ethic, competitive spirit, and commitment to the game helped shape the identity of our franchise. The Hawks retired his number 9 jersey, where it hangs at State Farm Arena. Bob Pettit was 93 years old. This is Georgia Public Broadcasting.
10: Live from NPR News in Washington, I'm Korva Coleman. Israeli Prime Minister Benjamin Netanyahu delivered his remarks yesterday to the UN General Assembly. Many other world leaders this week have sharply criticized the Israeli government. NPR's Kat Lonsdorf says Netanyahu responded to the criticism.
11: He downplayed settler violence against Palestinians in the occupied West Bank, saying it was the work of 150 juvenile delinquents. The UK recently said such settler attacks and land grabs amount to, quote,

0: ethnic cleansing. Netanyahu rejected claims that Israel has committed genocide in Gaza, something that's come up repeatedly from other world leaders this week. He also accused the media of not telling the, quote, truth about what's happening in Gaza. But just a reminder, Israel has not allowed outside journalists to enter Gaza to independently report in almost 3 years, the entirety of this war.
1: NPR's Kat Lonsdorf reporting. The fight over press freedom in the United States continues to play out against the backdrop of President Trump's summit with Chinese leader Xi Jinping, now underway in Washington. Journalists from CNN and MS Now were turned away from a White House state dinner last night. NPR's Brian Mann reports.
2: At least three journalists were denied access to the Trump dinner Thursday night, hours after a federal judge on Thursday ordered the White House to reinstate press passes for reporters from CNN, MS Now, and Politico. Meanwhile, the five major TV networks that normally provide pool video coverage of Trump continued to boycott that operation in protest. They want written reassurances that CNN will receive equal treatment and access without government interference. Other news outlets, including NPR, have also scaled back coverage. Trump complained on social media about the lack of full coverage of the summit in front of Xi. Trump said how much he preferred the Chinese press to his own. The Chinese Communist government has been notoriously repressive toward independent journalists. Brian Mann, NPR News.
1: A Republican-led Senate has narrowly blocked a resolution to end the war in Iran. NPR's Claudia Grisales reports lawmakers split on the Democratic-led effort.
3: The resolution urging Trump to end hostilities against Iran failed by one vote. Democrats forced this vote to happen. Senate Majority Leader John Thune called the move political, but he conceded many GOP members are ready for the war to be over.
4: I think there are a lot of Republican members. Yes, obviously. Everybody wants to see wars come to a conclusion.
3: Four Republicans joined Democrats to approve the measure, which was not legally binding. However, one Democrat, John Fetterman of Pennsylvania, joined Republicans to vote the measure down. Thune argued the administration is doing everything it can to end the conflict and take, quote, pressure off the American people's pocketbooks via lower prices at the pump for gasoline. Claudia Grisales, NPR News.
1: You're listening to NPR News from Washington. Forecasters say Hurricane Nolo is approaching Hawaii. It's not expected to hit the islands, but nearly 2 feet of rain are expected to inundate the Big Island. Coffee retailer Starbucks says it plans to close 250 stores in North America this week. This is the second wave of store closures under CEO Brian Niccol. NPR's Alina Selyuk reports.
5: In a notice to employees, Starbucks did not say how many stores it's closing in the U.S. versus Canada or how many of the stores are unionized. The company says affected employees would be transferred or offered severance. CEO Brian Niccol has been trying to cut $2 billion in annual costs by 2028. Last year, he closed more than 600 stores and cut more than 1,000 corporate jobs. All this is funding his turnaround plan, updating the menu, speeding up service, and renovating some locations, adding sofas and reusable mugs. Trying to get people to spend more time at the Starbucks cafes. And the plan is showing results with customer visits and sales growing, but costs continue to eat away at profits. Alina Selyuk, NPR News.
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1: Many areas have issued proclamations to honor today that also shares the title of Dolly Parton's song about working people, 9-to-5. Dolly Parton died about a month ago at the age of 80 after a short battle with cancer. This is NPR.
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9: 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I'm Pamela Kirkland. 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Coming up, the largest international livestock crossing on the Texas-New Mexico border opens after being shut down for more than a year because of the flesh-eating New World screwworm fly. 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
11: 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I'm Leila Fadel in Washington, D.C.
12: And I'm A. Martinez in Culver City, California. President Trump and Chinese leader Xi Jinping have met all over the world in the last 10 years, but this week, for the first time, they met at the White House.
11: Trump hosted Xi for a lavish state dinner last night. The U.S. president literally rolled out the red carpet for the Chinese leader as they discussed artificial intelligence, trade, and the Iran war. In a few moments, we'll discuss what was accomplished with former U.S. ambassador to China, Nicholas Burns. We begin with the news.
12: NPR White House correspondent Deepa Shivaram joins us now to discuss all of this. So, Deepa, what kinds of things of substance came out of the meetings and the summit?
13: Yeah, I mean, there were no major announcements, but there were a few concrete takeaways from the summit. The first is the U.S. announced a two-month extension of the trade agreement between the countries, which was established last year when Trump and Xi met in South Korea. And there were also discussions about artificial intelligence. U.S. and Chinese officials had deliberated over information sharing systems that would help alert each other over AI incidents that would affect national security. And that would have been a huge development in AI security globally, because there aren't a lot of guardrails that exist for this technology. But it's unclear how far that proposal on AI will actually go, because in his remarks on Thursday morning, Trump was clear that on AI, he wants to, quote, leave it exactly where it is. Trump has been opposed to any kind of regulation around the technology and often speaks about beating China on AI. Overall, though, I mean, there were low expectations for anything major to come out of the summit. The meeting had more of an emphasis on Trump and Xi's personal relationship, more surface-level rhetoric about the friendship between the two countries. Xi, I will say, made several comments about the responsibility the U.S. and China have to cooperate and communicate.
12: Yeah, state visits usually involve some level of pomp and circumstance. It really seemed, though, like President Trump wanted to go all out to welcome Xi to the White House. You heard Leila mention literally rolling out the red carpet.
13: Yeah.
12: What did that entail?
13: Yeah, I mean, the welcome that Xi got was actually unusual, because Trump met him on the tarmac when he arrived in Washington. And at the White House, you know, Trump's been doing all kinds of construction projects, and he's talked up things like building the helipad on the South Lawn as something to show off during Xi's visit. And sure enough, Trump showcased the new helipad, had military flyovers, even gave Xi a tour of sorts of the South Lawn and some of the construction he's been working on. It definitely did seem like there was a bigger red carpet rollout than usual for this visit. I talked to Sam Sachs about all of this. She's a senior fellow at think tank New America, and she actually said the pageantry had some significance because tensions between the U.S. and China have been ramping up so much.
14: I don't want to understate the importance of pageantry at this moment, because things have been so toxic. And so the pageantry itself creates a kind of breathing space that is stabilizing.
13: What's interesting, though, is that because of Trump's ban on three media outlets, there wasn't any TV coverage of all of this. Trump posted about it on Truth Social yesterday and complained about how the major TV networks didn't show the, quote, made-for-television moments.
12: All right, so what are we looking forward to when it comes to Trump and Xi?
13: Well, a couple of announcements from Xi yesterday included the news that two new Chinese pandas are coming to the zoo in Atlanta. I know the bar was low for major takeaways, but panda diplomacy remains alive and well.
12: Overhyped black and white animal, the panda. But that's another topic.
13: Another time. Yeah. But honestly, the real, you know, conversation between the U.S. in China simply just continues. The door is open for Trump and Xi to meet possibly two more times before the end of this year. China's hosting the APEC summit in November, and that's the same summit where Trump and Xi met on the sidelines of last year in Korea. And it would be significant if Trump traveled to China for the second time this year, and then it's possible Xi could come back to the U.S., where Trump is hosting the G20 summit in Miami in December.
12: That's NPR's Deepa Shivram. Thanks a lot.
13: Thank you.
11: Okay, for more, let's bring in Nicholas Burns here. He was the United States ambassador to China from 2021 to 2025. He's now an international relations scholar at Harvard University. Good morning, Ambassador. Welcome back to the program.
15: Good morning, Layla.
11: So we just heard from our correspondent, Deepa Shivram, that there was little in the way of grand bargains coming out of this much-trumpeted visit between state visit between President Trump and President Xi. What, if anything, do you think the visit achieved?
15: You know, I think that the fact that they met is important. These are the two most important leaders in the world. This is our most difficult relationship in the world, highly challenged. And so we need our heads of government to be working together. I think it's been positive. This is the second meeting this year, perhaps two more in November and December. That's one, I think, benefit. The second is that Scott Bessent, the Treasury Secretary, was able to negotiate with the Chinese. There's going to be a tariff truce and a supply chain truce. Neither side will continue that war through January of this year. Obviously, they want to extend it far beyond that. That would give our economic relationships some badly needed stability. So I think those are two benefits from this visit. I am a little impressed in another way, maybe a more negative way, by the symbolism. You know, the American people want their president to be polite and civil to a foreign leader. That just makes sense. But the over-the-top flattery by President Trump of President Xi, the red carpets, the pomp and circumstance, the marching bands, President Xi is not going to be swayed by that. He's highly intelligent, obviously. He is not sentimental. And he's very cynical about the United States and his government's aim is to overtake us in power. They're highly competitive with us. So that, I thought, was unseemly for an American president to say, we've got a great personal friendship, we have a great relationship. We actually have a very difficult relationship. And there's an unwritten rule in American diplomacy. You want to treat your friends better than your adversaries. And so I would have rather have seen, frankly, a state visit and state dinner for the Japanese prime minister who's in the United States this week, Sanae Takeuchi, to show the Chinese, we want to have a correct relationship with you, however difficult, but we're going to favor our allies. So that, I thought, was a missed opportunity by the administration.
11: Has that been kind of the tone that the president has set in many different ways? I mean, we've heard allies often talk about that, where he's been more cozy with adversaries.
15: I think it's a major problem in the Trump presidency. He is entirely uncritical publicly, President Trump, of President Xi Jinping, Vladimir Putin, Kim Jong-un. And yet the president is extraordinarily critical of Prime Minister Mark Carney, who's our friend and ally in Canada. So this is a major change in the way American presidents have acted towards the world. We are stronger with our allies than without them. And I found as ambassador to China, we need Japan, Korea on our side when we talk to the Chinese. We need the European NATO allies. We certainly need Canada. So I would hope that the administration would go back to a policy of honoring our allies. I think it would be stronger with the Chinese if we did that.
11: Now, you mentioned a couple good things, that the visit happened at all, and that there was this extension of the trade truce.
15: Yeah.
11: But the big issues, the bigger issues, might I say, is the issue of the China being the larger importer of Iranian oil, China's support of Russia in the war with Ukraine, the issue of AI. I mean, these didn't seem to be at the forefront.
15: I think that's a striking aspect, Layla, of this summit, in fact, of President Trump's diplomacy towards China. What is missing? President Trump does not appear to be pushing Xi Jinping on China's massive cyber attacks against American cities and towns, against our infrastructure. President Trump is not criticizing China for its support for Iran fighting the United States, its support for Russia invading Ukraine. And, you know, the Chinese right now are trying to intimidate our treaty allies, Japan and the East China Sea, the Philippines and the West China Sea. They're human rights issues. Jimmy Lai, this great human rights champion for freedom of the press, is unfairly given a life sentence in jail. And so there's so much on the substantive side that we have to tackle, but President Trump feels he appears really focused on the personal relationship. I think that's a major miscalculation.
11: Nicholas Burns served as the U.S. ambassador to China under President Biden. Thank you for your time and your insights.
15: Thank you very much.
12: Buying a new home is getting more expensive. Mortgage rates are above 7% for the first time in well over a year, according to the mortgage giant Freddie Mac. NPR's Stephen Bisaha looked into what that means for would-be homebuyers.
16: Imagine you're getting a 30-year fixed-rate mortgage on a $400,000 home, standard down payment. To understand what a 7% mortgage rate would mean for your monthly bill, we got National Association of Realtors economist Jessica Louts on the line to help us make three comparisons. Number one, buying the home at this week's rate versus last week's, which was a bit lower.
17: I don't think that the 7% number is magic when it comes to dollars, because it's actually a difference of a whopping $17.
16: That's $17 more each month. Still, Lout says a 7% rate does have a psychological effect.
17: That's going to turn home buyers away.
16: One of the big reasons rates are rising this year is the U.S. war with Iran. That's created a lot of volatility in the bond market, which affects the cost of borrowing, including for a home. Mortgage rates are up more than a full percentage point since the war started in February. So, comparison number two. Today's rates for the same home compared to right before the war.
17: Okay, so that's a difference of $221.
16: $221 more each month.
17: So I think that's going to be make or break for some consumers.
16: And many people are looking even further back. They bought or refinanced a home during the pandemic. Rates were super low, like under 3.5% in the early 2020s. Nobody wants to give those mortgage rates up. Lutz says that's why she's now seeing the lowest level of home sales since 1995.
17: Homeowners are staying put. They do not want to make a housing trade if they have to finance a home at double the mortgage interest rate than they currently are in.
16: So, last comparison, how does a COVID-era mortgage payment match up with today?
17: Oh my gosh. Yeah, so that's a difference of nearly $700 a month.
16: No wonder so many people can't afford to move. Stephen Bisaha, NPR News.

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3: This is Morning Edition on GPB. I'm Pamela Kirkland. A Georgia beauty school is closing abruptly after losing its accreditation. The Georgia Career Institute, based in Conyers, east of Atlanta, said earlier this week that after nearly 40 years, its last day of classes will be October 1st. The Council on Occupational Education dropped the school's accreditation based on insufficient financial resources. The private for-profit school has more than 500 students, according to a U.S. Department of Education college's scorecard. The school says it has teach-out agreements with three other Metro Atlanta beauty schools to provide students with options to complete their education, quote, with as little disruption as possible. 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
7: This is Morning Edition from NPR News. I'm Leila Fadel.
8: And I'm A. Martinez. Director Lance Oppenheim says he was just a kid when the NBC Dateline reality news television segment To Catch a Predator first aired in the early 2000s. But he actually discovered the show through parodies online, particularly those of the show's host, Chris Hansen.
9: There were so many interesting spoofs of Chris Hansen and culture around 2007, 2008. And when I finally saw the show, I was sort of amazed by how spot on a lot of these parodies, you know, got him right. There was this almost mythological aspect to him, this superhuman ability to corner these, you know, potential predators in a house, in this kind of manufactured reality he would create.
10: You want to explain yourself? Grab that towel right there, please. Wrap it around yourself and please sit in that stool. What are you doing?
9: And he would essentially have the power to get these guys to sit down and listen to him.
8: Oppenheim stayed fascinated with Hansen into adulthood, so much so that his wife bought him a cameo greeting video from Chris Hansen for his birthday. Watching it, Oppenheim said something struck him.
9: There was something so strange to me that he had almost adopted this hyper-performative version of himself. It's almost as if he had seen all the memes. This kind of tension started to form for me, and I really wanted to explore that. And to me, it felt like I could actually glean maybe the most revealing or honest depiction of Chris Hansen as the Chris Hansen that he wants out in the world through these videos.
8: Now, Hansen is the main character of Oppenheim's very first feature film, Primetime.
11: Do you watch television?
12: Yes.
11: Well, there's something you should know. I'm Chris Hansen with Dateline NBC, and we're doing a story on adults who try to meet teens online.
12: Please don't put this on TV, please.
8: Robert Pattinson plays Chris Hansen, who turned a controversial show about adult men soliciting sex with minors into a ratings powerhouse. I asked director Lance Oppenheim what he was trying to say about Hansen and his creation.
9: I think what the show did, he took something that had been in, kind of ingrained in human society for thousands of years, this concept of performative justice, the whipping post, the pillory, the town whipper that would show up and publicly lash a criminal, and thousands of people would in the town square would turn up to watch. Chris Hansen is the new version of that guy. And I liked this idea that when you turn up the volume on the performative part of it, there's almost a curse that is put on to you. And I mean it more so for the spirit, that every time Chris Hansen would catch one of these guys, it would sort of corrupt something inside of him. It would challenge him in some sort of metaphysical, spiritual way. And so I like that there was the spiritual register that the film could enter into, that what he's doing is actually a very ancient tradition.
8: Robert Pattinson plays Chris Hansen, and Lance, he nailed the voice, the tone, the mannerism.
13: Big night planned.
14: Who are you?
13: You should have a seat right there.
8: The thing is, though, the shoot for the film lasted, a little under 2 months? So he had to have hit the set running, because he's also filming the drama, the Odyssey, and then wrapped around you in primetime, Dune. So, I mean, how did Robert Pattinson get that up to speed that quick?
9: Well, the truth is throughout the many, many productions he did, he had been working on this character. But, you know, one of the things that was amazing about this project is it came from Rob. I met Rob about a different project in 2024, and I showed him that cameo that I was telling you about. And he had discovered who Chris Hansen was when I think he had just finished shooting Twilight in 2008. And he had discovered him, similar to me, through memes. Cut to another, you know, 2 or 3 weeks after that, I was at his birthday party. I go there, I see his producing partner, Brighton McCloskey, and she comes up to me and she says, "You're never going to believe this, but this amazing, mysterious script came our way. It's been floating around Hollywood for a little bit. No one has wanted to make it. We read it. We think it's really interesting. You should read it." I said, "Well, what is it?" She showed me the cover page. It said To Catch a Predator. I sprinted to my car. I read it in one sitting, and I chased this project down. And part of the chasing was really convincing Rob to star as Chris Hansen. I kept saying to him, "You know this character. You've had experiences becoming an overnight celebrity." Over time, I wore him down. I brought Four Locos to his house. I brought gummies.
8: Wait, what did you bring?
9: I brought Four Locos, you know, one of the classic items that a predator would bring. Yes.
8: Yeah, like a hard malt liquor, yeah. And gummies too?
9: Gummies as well, yeah, the trolley gummies. And, you know, I think he was confused by that. We had such a great time just really like treating this as a proper collaboration.
8: The real-life Chris Hansen has called your film a complete work of fiction and an insult, among other things. Have you heard from Chris Hansen?
9: You know, Chris hasn't seen the film yet, and I'm very eager for him to see it, because I think there's a misconception that is going around that this film is villainizing him or something along that nature. You know, this is not the intention, and this is not the reason that anyone in the film, including myself, got involved in it. I was interested in mythologizing Chris Hansen, creating a portrait of him that felt very similar to the idea of him in my head as a child, and almost creating a form of a superhero film. I like watching somebody who is dealing with a lot of problems, a lot of challenges, and still attempts to kind of deal with things in a way that he's attempting to be a better person.
8: You know, Lance, I knew someone who was a federal agent who worked on child pornography cases. And he told me that after a few years of doing that job, that something inside of him died. And he almost wishes that he never had done that job, despite doing some good by actually making some arrests and getting some convictions. You think anyone from that show, To Catch a Predator, has come out of it whole?
9: It's a good question. And I would say most of the people I've spoken with who worked on the program were affected by it in some way, you know, that they're still dealing with. And I found one of the things so interesting about Chris Hansen, Rob and I were listening to one of his interviews. He had done a podcast with Theo Von, and Theo Von had asked him, you know, "How do you deal with the darkness that you've experienced on the job?" And he said, "I just bury it way down there. I don't have a therapist." And I thought that was so fascinating that he, you know, that somewhere in him, there is a part of him that maybe has been affected, but he does not show it to the outside world.
8: That's Lance Oppenheim, the director of Primetime. Lance, thanks a lot.
9: Thank you. Thanks for having me.
8: We reached out to Chris Hansen for comment on the movie and the way it portrays him. He has not responded to our request. This is NPR News.
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3: Good morning, and thank you for listening to Morning Edition on GPB. I'm Pamela Kirkland. Coming up, from REM and the B-52s to Outkast and the Allman Brothers, some of Georgia's most recognizable musicians are getting a new portrait. We'll meet the Athens artist capturing the faces behind the state's musical legacy. That's coming up in 15 minutes on Morning Edition right here on GPB. Georgia News and NPR News headlines are next.
15: Live from NPR News in Washington, I'm Dave Mattingly. President Trump says he wants to show China's President Xi Jinping some of America's greatest treasures. Trump and Xi are expected to visit the National Archives today to view the Declaration of Independence, the Constitution, and the Bill of Rights. The Chinese leader is wrapping up his first state visit to the U.S. in more than a decade. The Pentagon is investigating how parts from an F-35 jet went missing in Hong Kong. As NPR's Greg Myrie reports, there are worries that China may now have components of the most advanced U.S. military fighter jet.
16: Australia is one of several countries that's been allowed to buy the F-35 jet from the U.S. Australia says it shipped some F-35 parts back to the U.S. because they needed repairs. This included the jet's canopy, which covers the cockpit and is coated with stealth technology that makes the fighter difficult to detect. However, the shipment was diverted to Hong Kong, where it disappeared. The U.S. says China is engaged in extensive espionage to learn more about advanced American weapons. In a statement, the F-35 Joint Program Office at the Pentagon said it was, quote, actively working with U.S. authorities and industry partners to retrieve these components and investigate the incident. Greg Myrie, NPR News, Washington.
15: This is NPR News from Washington.
7: Live from the GPB newsroom, I'm Devins Wald. Two top behavioral health service providers in Middle Georgia have merged under an effort to streamline service. GPB's Sophie Gratis has more on what that means for patients.
17: River Edge, based in Macon, provides state-funded mental and behavioral health care. It's now responsible for six more Middle Georgia counties from Milledgeville to Sandersville. River Edge recently opened a $20 million inpatient crisis center for people with disabilities and another where adults experiencing addiction can get support. Both are in Macon. CEO Cass Hatcher says they're currently assessing what new services these six counties might need.
18: And how big of a crisis problem that they have in the various counties, and of course it starts with the jail.
17: He says they'll work with local law enforcement to help inform any new investments. State reports indicate that local jails take in thousands of people in crisis, especially in rural counties, every year. For GPB News, I'm Sophie Gratis.
7: Chinese President Xi Jinping says China will send two pandas to Zoo Atlanta, calling them an envoy of friendship. The announcement came in a visit with President Donald Trump yesterday. Zoo Atlanta and the China Wildlife Conservation Association previously signaled the return of pandas to Georgia in April. It's part of a decade-long partnership between the two organizations. Beijing has long used pandas as part of its international soft power. Zoo Atlanta had four pandas until 2024 when they left for China, India, a 25-year program. She said the pandas would arrive within days. It was the first public confirmation of the timing of the return of the pandas, Ping Ping, a male, and Fu Shuang, a female. New research from a Georgetown University policy organization reports that people in Georgia are struggling more than the nation as a whole to pay for food and health care. The new Family Economic Well-being Index, out yesterday, says more than a third of Georgians are burdened or severely burdened by food costs, and nearly half are struggling to pay for health care. The numbers underscore the salience of affordability as an issue with just weeks to go before the November 3rd election. 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It's 60 degrees in Atlanta, 57 degrees in Macon, and 63 degrees in Savannah. The National Weather Service says today will be sunny with highs in the 70s.
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1: This is Morning Edition from NPR News. I'm Amy Martinez in Culver City, California.
7: And I'm Leila Fadel in Washington, D.C. Good morning. The president of Iran has spent much of this week in New York. It's a rare occasion, a president visiting a country while his nation is at war with it. Masoud Pezeshkian was here for the annual meeting of the United Nations, and he met with journalists yesterday, including our Steve Inskeep. Good morning, Steve.
19: Good morning.
7: So what did you get out of the session?
19: I felt that I got some insights into how Iran sees the effort to end this war. Mm-hmm. President Pezeshkian was with Abbas Araghchi, who is Iran's foreign minister. And he, Araghchi, is the diplomat who met with U.S. officials this week. So we got to hear a little bit from both. This started, I should tell you, as an off-the-record session with nobody to be quoted. But afterward, Iranian officials consented to put many comments on the record, so I can tell you a little bit about what was said.
7: So how do the Iranians see the talks?
19: They gave the impression that they were going through these talks without much optimism. Mm. The president said, quote, "We have no trust in the United States since the U.S. has attacked Iran during negotiations before." He said Iran is only negotiating so that the U.S. cannot claim that Iran is refusing to negotiate and is going for a bomb and so forth. The foreign minister said he met this week with two people who were close to President Trump, Trump's envoy Steve Witkoff and his son-in-law, Jared Kushner. This was a three-hour meeting that was supposed to be secret, according to the Iranians, but then President Trump disclosed it, and that led to a public backlash in Iran, where politicians say the foreign minister went beyond his instructions to have a meeting at all.
7: Oh, interesting. What did the foreign minister discuss with Witkoff and Kushner?
19: Okay, it seems on the deal on the table is not that complicated to understand on a basic level. The two sides would return to at least some of the terms from the memorandum of understanding that the two sides already agreed to once and that fell apart. Mm-hmm. Essentially, Iran gets some assets unfrozen, and then after a few days, Iran would reopen the Strait of Hormuz. Although we should note, again, this is something they tried once and it just didn't get to fruition, didn't get to the end.
7: Now, Steve, you reported from inside Iran over the years. How would you describe the president's place in Iranian politics?
19: This is ironic, Leila, given that the U.S. is at war with this country. He's seen as a reformer, part of the faction in Iran that wants more openness and better relations with the United States. Iranians voted for him in 2024. They vote for reformers very, very often, the ordinary folks in Iran. It is a clerical government, but this president is not a cleric. He's a heart surgeon who said he ran for office wanting to restore his people's health. Instead, the war has made it all worse. In fact, he had a very personal way of talking about American sanctions. He claimed the United States, quote, wants to eviscerate our society from within. And he said unemployment in Iran can cause friction between spouses and divorce, which he brought up twice.
7: Oh, interesting. Is he calling for peace?
19: Not exactly. He's more defiant, as you might expect. He said Iran was finding new pathways for trade. He said the U.S. has the power to destroy anything, sure, but can they impose a surrender? That is impossible, he said. He said Iran is willing to allow inspections of its nuclear facilities, but then he noted that President Trump keeps saying he obliterated Iran's nuclear facilities. If you obliterated them, what is there to inspect? We should note this is the Iranian version of events. The White House gave us a statement saying we are having positive and constructive discussions through the mediators, and the U.S. also says they're not in a rush to reach a deal because they are getting barrels of oil through the Strait of Hormuz, whether Iran says it's open or not.
7: Now, he's not the top figure in Iran. Any word on the supreme leader, the cleric who makes final decisions?
19: Yeah, the president says he had two meetings with the supreme leader, 7 hours total, and the supreme leader seemed healthy to him. I did not see any major challenges with his health, although U.S. officials have suggested the leader was severely wounded at the start of the war, and in any case, Mojtaba Khamenei has not been seen.
7: Our Morning Edition co-host, Steve Inskeep. Thank you, Steve.
19: You're welcome.
1: The largest international livestock crossing on the U.S.-Mexico border is open again. It closed last May after cases of the New World screwworm were detected in Mexico. Now, the reopening on Thursday is part of a phased-in effort to put new safeguards in place. The hope is the additional cattle will help lower beef prices. With member station KTEP, here's Angela Kucherga.
20: Under a bright blue sky filled with fluffy white clouds, a small crowd gathered at the Santa Teresa livestock crossing in New Mexico. All eyes were on the open gate and the towering border fence. Then, the moment they had been waiting more than a year for, cowboys herded cattle from Mexico to the U.S. side and into corrals.
21: How do I feel? Ecstatic is the word. Long dry spell.
20: Daniel Manzares is director of the Santa Teresa International Livestock Crossing, which is near the state line with Texas and borders Chihuahua.
21: I think we're off to a really good start with cooperation and partnership with both countries.
20: About 400 head of cattle crossed on the first day of the reopening. The goal is to grow that number to the 3,000 a day that used to enter the U.S. here. Among those at the reopening was Dudley Hoskins, Undersecretary of Regulatory Programs at the U.S. Department of Agriculture.
22: We have the highest confidence that animals moving through these protocols, these ports of entry, when done correctly, legally, and safely, are clean, healthy animals, and we're excited about reconstituting the movement.
20: New protocols include an additional inspection for the flesh-eating New World screwworm. U.S. inspectors have long been present on the Mexican side, checking the health of animals before they're allowed to cross the border. That's on top of Mexico's inspectors. And there are some new helpers on site, says Hoskins.
22: The dogs play a critical role for us in the screwworm protocol.
20: New specially trained dogs can detect screwworms present on cattle before they cross the border. Four are doing the job now, with more in training. Another line of defense, sterile flies released along the border to prevent screwworms from reproducing. A new sterile fly facility is under construction in South Texas. The livestock crossing is owned and operated by the Chihuahua Cattlemen's Association. Ranchers big and small depend on it. Chihuahua is the top exporter of live cattle and has been supplying cattle to the U.S. for more than 100 years, says Alvaro Bustillos, president of the association. He says every dollar earned raising cattle in Mexico is multiplied in the U.S.
23: I think there's five more in the table in the U.S. side, and this creates industry jobs.
20: With billions in cross-border trade at stake, cattle dealers like Alan Sanchez say clients in Texas are eager to see the livestock crossing open again.
24: A lot of feed yards, especially in the Panhandle, rely a lot on Mexican cattle to be able to fill up their feed yards.
20: With the U.S. supply of cattle at a record low, beef prices at grocery stores on average are 9% higher than last year. Reopening of the border should help, but nobody here was willing to predict when the cost will go down. For NPR News, I'm Angela Kucherga at the Santa Teresa International Livestock Crossing.
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3: It's Morning Edition. I'm Pamela Kirkland. As art openings pop up across the state this fall, one Athens-based painter is creating vivid portraits of Georgians you might recognize. GPB's Christy York Wooten brings us this preview from the Marietta Cobb Museum of Art.
27: Inside the neoclassical building at the corner of Atlanta and Anderson Streets in downtown Marietta, watercolorist Jackie Dorsey is unpacking paintings to hang in her upcoming show. It's called Legendary Georgia Musicians, and the title says it all.
28: Let's start right here with Mike Mills of REM from Athens, Georgia, one of the world's biggest bands at the time. Now tell us about your process. So how do you get from an idea to paint Mike Mills to this finished product?
29: Okay, well, obviously being in Athens, I wanted to, you know, paint some of the REM people. So Mike Mills came to my home studio and I put him in a lot of different positions and a lot of different light. And then I make up the background afterwards. So my house doesn't look like that. So that's all made up afterwards. And I just put him in a chair and had him, you know, what I often do is see what they do naturally.
27: We walk past photorealistic portraits of musicians ranging from trumpeter Wyclef Gordon to Pylon's Vanessa Briscoe Hay. Every detail, facial features, and clothing trims are perfect, down to the tiniest drop of paint.
29: The only person I didn't know was Ruth Mae Harris. She's with the Freedom Singers, and the reason I came across her is Amy Ray with the Indigo Girls had said, you have to, you know, if you're going to do Georgia music, you need to include Ruth Mae Harris.
27: Dorsey and her husband are not Georgia natives, but they fell in love with Athens when they moved there 12 years ago.
29: So yeah, I'm from California originally, and I, through my education and traveling to a lot of different college towns, the last one before Athens was Gainesville, Florida. And so I really had no idea what to expect from Georgia, coming all the way from California and different towns I've been in. And I fell in love with the city. It's just the best town. And one of the things I like most about it is the live music.
27: As we pass by more portraits, Dorsey narrates. There's Cindy Wilson from the B-52s, Michelle Malone, Sean Mullins, and Big Boy from Outkast.
29: And they said, well, if you want to just wait through that practice and then do the shoot at night, you know, at midnight, you could do that. It's just like, hell yeah. You know, I don't know if I could say, hell yeah. It was so exciting. And, you know, the Stankonia Studios is just this really large multi-room building with, you know, tall ceilings. And we had pizza afterward. And then, around midnight, I was shooting Big Boy.
27: Dorsey got to meet Chet Lavelle of the Allman Brothers and Rolling Stones fame, as well as Greg Allman himself.
29: What happened is I met him a few times, and I had contacted his manager and said, you know, would Greg be interested in this? And I hadn't heard back. And so he passed, and we were invited to his funeral, which was really moving and in Macon. And We have a lot of celebrities there. Cher was there. President Carter was there. You know, it was, and seeing them greet each other and everything. And so we stepped out, and his manager said, "Can you please still paint them?" And he said, "I'll hook you up with somebody who's had a lot of photos." And so I just thought I needed to honor that moment. But I'm not a music theorist. I don't know what it is, but I really think there is something special about Georgia music.
27: Legendary Georgia Musicians runs from September 26th through December 13th at Marietta Cobb Museum of Art. For GPB News, I'm Christy York Wooten in Marietta.
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3: This is Morning Edition on GPB. I'm Pamela Kirkland. A new proposed class action lawsuit over the 2024 biolab fire in Conyers is seeking damages for residents who say they suffered property damage and health problems after the resulting toxic chemical plume. The federal lawsuit was filed by more than 20 plaintiffs who allege respiratory issues, eye and skin irritation, and other health problems, as well as property and economic losses. Attorneys say the proposed class is growing and could ultimately include thousands of people and businesses. The suit also seeks medical monitoring for people exposed to chemicals from the fire. Biolab, its parent Kick Consumer Products, and private equity owner Centerbridge are all named as defendants. Coming up, nearly $100 million of that Congress appropriated for teen pregnancy prevention is in limbo. We'll have more in 15 minutes.
12: This is Morning Edition from NPR News. I'm E. Martinez.
8: And I'm Layla Fadel. Oprah Winfrey had a vision. She was at a U2 concert at the venue known as Sphere in Las Vegas. The band was on stage, but the real show was happening on the walls and even the ceilings. It's all one big digital screen at Sphere. It's an overwhelming experience. The images, the sounds, the sensory overload as it wraps around you. Oprah felt inspired to create something of her own for that space. It'll be called AHA, and it's coming to Sphere in April.
13: At the end of the U2 concert, I just stood there saying, what just happened here? I at one point thought I was outside, but I wasn't outside, so I was looking up and around like that wasn't the sun coming through, although it was so bright it felt like the sun. And I just stood there quietly, and this feeling came over me like, oh,
0: you could use this place to take people to the edge of space.
13: I can see shooting stars. I can see the Earth in the distance. Mm. And the experience of it is what I want people to feel, and allow people to see our lives in relation to the whole universe.
8: Walk me through what AHA is, because it's not a talk show and it's not exactly a musical. Like, what is the experience?
13: So I'm going for 100% of what the Sphere can do. And it is a visual, immersive experience into nature, into awe, into wonder, into we're filming right now. Scenes around the world. My goal and role throughout life has been to use storytelling, using the mechanism all those years of the show, to show people to themselves, to allow other people's stories to mirror yours so that you can find hope, you can find survival, you can find triumph, victory, joy in other people's stories. So I know how to do that myself, but the idea of combining with some of the world's most fantastic creators. I mean, Max Richter. So from the moment you walk into Sphere, you will hear Max Richter's incredible musical accompaniment. Jacob Collier, who I'd seen at a Wonder Seminar, turning audiences into their own performers. Jacob Collier is also going to join us. I mean, it's a light show, a music show, a visual show, a meditative show. I am trying to remind us all, our relationship to one another, our kindnesses to one another, our sense of shared values that we hold is what's really more important to us in this time than ever before.
8: I've heard you talk about having an internal GPS and how every time you've made these big decisions, even when people tell you, don't do that, you're going to fail, you've been obedient to that internal GPS. Is this a moment like that for you?
13: I feel that. The reason I feel so intentional about it, and that I didn't know how it would turn out, but I believed it was the right direction for me, is because I had this feeling when I was a little girl standing on the back porch watching my grandmother hang out clothes on a line, that I wasn't going to be living in Kosciuszko, Mississippi my whole life. And then I remember being in Baltimore and all my bosses in 1983 told me I would fail if I left for Chicago, that if I accepted that job.
8: Oh, wow.
13: Every single person told me I was going to fail.
8: Well, they were wrong.
13: Yeah. My point is, I felt like this. I didn't know how I was going to do it. So I feel that we're certainly on the right track. And now that I've got people paying to come to actually sit in the seats, I feel both excited and a little nervous.
8: So you still get nervous?
13: I normally don't, but you know what?
8: This is something new.
13: Layla, you don't get nervous until you're stepping out of your box. I'm not stepping out of my box. I'm stepping out into the sphere, okay? So on that night, I will probably be nervous, I will have to say.
8: Yeah. Oprah Winfrey, she's putting together a show called Aha at Sphere in Las Vegas for the weekend of April 2nd through the 4th. Oprah, thank you so much. What a joy.
13: Layla, thank you.
14: An American-born Catholic bishop is one step away from being

0: episode when he challenged people to see the dangers of a materialistic life.
1: In other words, we've made our philosophy a philosophy of having, rather than a philosophy of being.
0: Sheen won an Emmy in 1953, beating out Lucille Ball for Most Outstanding Personality. He died in 1979 at 84 years old. Even though it's been decades since Sheen was on air, clips of his shows have attracted a following on social media. Ellie Fontana, a 24-year-old from Nashville, came to the Beatification Mass because Sheen, in her words, has gone viral.
2: And I think you can even see with how Gen Z is responding today, just how relevant and how much needed it is in the church today.
0: Beatification requires a miracle. 16 years ago, a baby was born without a heartbeat, but recovered after his parents prayed to the Archbishop. The Vatican certified that as a miracle. The baby's mother, Bonnie Engstrom of Washington, Illinois, says she always felt a connection to Sheen.
3: He reminded me of spending time with my great-grandpa, and the wisdom and the humor and the personality, it was such a warm character, and I knew that that was a man that I wanted to get to know better and that I wanted to spend time with.
0: Engstrom named her son James Fulton to honor Sheen. He led the procession of the relic of the Archbishop in the Beatification Mass. The Catholic Church is currently evaluating six other miracles attributed to Sheen to certify a second one. If that happens, then Pope Leo XIV, who's also from Illinois, could take the final step and make him a saint. For NPR News, I'm Jonathan Aull in St. Louis.
4: 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I'm E. Martinez.
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7: Live from the GPB newsroom, I'm Devins Wald. Governor Brian Kemp spoke at his last Governor's Workforce Summit yesterday and left the crowd with advice on artificial intelligence. GPB's Sarah Callis reports.
8: Kemp praised the University System of Georgia and the Technical College System of Georgia for rising to meet workforce needs in the state by training the next generation of workers. While on stage with Kia Georgia CEO Stuart Countess, Kemp also encouraged workers of all ages to learn to use new technologies, like artificial intelligence.
9: It doesn't matter if you're just graduating or whether you've been in the workforce for, 20 or 30 years, you're going to need to learn and adapt. And our systems are going to have to be ready to be able to do that.
8: Kemp highlighted the Hope Scholarship and the Dream Scholarship, a need-based scholarship for Georgia colleges, as ways for young people to take advantage of education to enter high-demand fields. For GPB News, I'm Sarah Callis.
7: NBA great Bob Pettit has died. Pettit played his entire career with the St. Louis Hawks from 1954 to 1965 before the franchise moved to Atlanta. Pettit was an imposing scorer and rebounder for the Hawks and winner of the NBA's first Most Valuable Player Award in 1956. He was an all-star in all 11 of his NBA seasons. The Atlanta Hawks said in a statement yesterday that Pettit's, quote, relentless work ethic, competitive spirit, and commitment to the game helped shape the identity of our franchise. The Hawks retired his number 9 jersey where it hangs at State Farm Arena. Bob Pettit was 93 years old. It's GPB.
10: Live from NPR News in Washington, I'm Corva Coleman. President Trump held a state dinner last night for Chinese President Xi Jinping after a day of talks. NPR's Jennifer Pak reports from Beijing.
11: According to an official Chinese readout, President Xi told Trump the two sides should work on AI guardrails and keep the technology under human control. He says he hopes the U.S. will oppose Taiwan independence and treat Chinese companies fairly in the U.S. because the two sides had an agreement in May. But the U.S. has continued to sanction more Chinese firms over national security concerns. Xi says he and Trump maintain deep and close communication as the two sides continue to hammer out a better deal. Jennifer Pak, NPR News, Beijing.
10: Saudi Arabia says it intercepted more missiles fired at it by Yemen's Houthi rebels. The Houthis say Saudi Arabia has launched more airstrikes and missiles across parts of Yemen. NPR's Aya Batrawi reports.
5: Saudi Arabia's military says six ballistic missiles fired by the Houthis were intercepted on Thursday. The Iran-backed Houthis have been targeting Saudi Arabia with drones and missiles. Last week, they hit a Saudi airbase in Ta'if and have hit

0: Aramco energy facilities. Saudi Arabia, meanwhile, has been carrying out airstrikes against the Houthis in Yemen. It comes as the Houthis routed Saudi-backed fighters from key territory in Yemen overlooking the Red Sea's Bab el-Mandeb Strait. The Houthis say Saudi Arabia has launched more than 1,000 airstrikes and missiles at Yemen in past weeks. The United Nations Human Rights Office says 32 civilians, among them 15 children, have been killed in airstrikes and shelling in Yemen since the start of August, and more than 125,000 people have been displaced. Aya Batraoui, NPR News, Dubai.
1: A new TV ad is out featuring President Trump. It's paid for by the U.S. government. It shows several images of Trump while featuring words that say, quote, largest tax cut in history. The music repeats the phrase, quote, love me. New Hampshire Democratic Senator Maggie Hassan is seeking answers, saying the ad appears to violate federal law. The state of New York is suing the prediction market site Polymarket. NPR's Bobby Allen reports the suit alleges the platform is an illegal gambling operation.
2: New York officials are asking a judge to push Polymarket out of the state. Prediction markets have exploded in popularity in Trump's second term, taking in billions of dollars in weekly bets on everything from elections to war to the word choice of politicians and sports announcers. More than 24 lawsuits have been filed against the sector, which, in addition to Polymarket, includes its rival, Kalshi. Legal watchers say a case will likely eventually make its way to the Supreme Court. In a statement, Polymarket said it will fight for its users. The company insists it is not a gambling operator, but a company that offers a financial product known as an events contract, something overseen by the Trump administration. Donald Trump Jr. is a Polymarket advisor and investor. Bobby Allen, NPR News.
1: Polymarket is countersued. This is NPR. The Pentagon says it's looking for several missing parts from an F-35 fighter jet. Australia says it was returning the parts to the U.S. for repair, but the shipment was diverted to Hong Kong. Then it disappeared. The U.S. says China is engaged in extensive espionage to find out more about advanced U.S. weapons. Harmful disease outbreaks spread by wildlife are on the rise worldwide. NPR's Jonathan Lambert reports on new research showing humans are driving many outbreaks, but in complicated ways.
3: Humans can influence risk for diseases in lots of ways. Cutting down the rainforest might bring people into closer contact with harmful animal viruses, or climate change could be pushing disease-carrying mosquitoes to new places. But figuring out just how much influence humans have is tricky. A new study in the journal Nature tried to answer that question by creating a big global map. Researchers pinpointed over 50,000 instances of someone getting diseases like Ebola, Mpox, or dengue. Then they analyzed how human activity, including deforestation and climate change, influenced risk. Humans influenced virtually all of these diseases, though no one factor drove them all. But access to health clinics boosted the likelihood of detecting an outbreak. The authors say investing in healthcare can keep an outbreak from spreading. Jonathan Lambert, NPR News.
1: Thousands of people turned out in a sports stadium yesterday in Pretoria, South Africa, trying to set a record. They're trying to break the world record for the biggest cookout. Organizers say they were aiming for 3,000 people for the big grill. The Guinness Book of World Records has not yet determined if they set the cookout record. This is NPR.
4: 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Rinko Kikuchi stars as a woman returning to Tokyo's ballroom dance scene after tragedy, where an infatuation with her instructor offers a chance for rediscovery. Now playing.
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7: 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I'm Pamela Kirkland. 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
10: 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I'm Amy Martinez in Culver City, California.
11: And I'm Leila Fadel in Washington, D.C. Good morning. Israeli Prime Minister Benjamin Netanyahu returns to Israel today after a very short trip to New York to address the United Nations General Assembly. His speech was defiant and defensive as Israel has become increasingly isolated on the world stage. In a moment, we'll hear from a former U.S. ambassador to Israel about reaction to the speech. We start with the details.
12: We're joined now by NPR's Kat Lonsdorf, who's been following from Tel Aviv. Kat, so what are the top takeaways from Netanyahu's address?
13: Yeah, the speech was dramatic, and it even started that way. As Netanyahu took the podium, dozens of diplomats got up and walked out. There was some booing, while some supporters cheered from the public gallery. There were calls for order, and then Netanyahu began.
14: If there are any other moral cowards who haven't yet left this hall, please do so now. Thank you very much.
13: He went on to celebrate and defend the U.S.-Israeli war in Iran, calling it one of the easiest decisions he's ever had to make, saying if he hadn't attacked Iran, quote, we'd all be dead. He also defended Israel against much of the criticism that has come its way recently. He downplayed settler violence against Palestinians in the occupied West Bank, saying it was the work of 150 juvenile delinquents. But in reality, that violence has been incredibly destructive. The U.K. recently said such settler attacks and land grabs amount to, quote, ethnic cleansing. Netanyahu rejected claims that Israel has committed genocide in Gaza, something that's come up repeatedly from other world leaders this week. He also accused the media of not telling the, quote, truth about what's happening in Gaza. But just a reminder, Israel has not allowed outside journalists to enter Gaza to independently report in almost 3 years, the entirety of this war.
12: And we should mention that the Palestinian leader also spoke, but via video.
13: Yeah, right. Mahmoud Abbas was denied a visa by the Trump administration to attend in person on grounds that Palestinian leadership is undermining the prospects for peace, even though Abbas has been consistent in his call for a two-state solution, including in his speech yesterday. It's the second year in a row this has happened. In his video, Abbas called Israel's actions in Gaza a, quote, genocidal war and appealed to world leaders to stop Israel's violence in both Gaza and the occupied West Bank.
12: Did Netanyahu address any of the criticism that Israel's gotten this week at the United Nations?
13: Yeah, Netanyahu called many of the world leaders who have been critical, quote, tyrants. Something that was very clear this week is how increasingly isolated Israel's becoming, both at the United Nations, but also in public opinion. There were big protests in New York yesterday outside the UN against Netanyahu's visit. New York Mayor Zohran Mamdani has also been very vocally against Netanyahu coming to the city. Mamdani calls Netanyahu a war criminal and says that federal authorities should act on the International Criminal Court issued arrest warrant for him. Netanyahu also met with very few world leaders during his short visit, and perhaps most notably did not meet with Trump, which is unusual.
12: Now, Israel has a big election coming up next month that will determine if Netanyahu will remain prime minister. Were Israelis paying attention to his speech?
13: Oh, yeah, absolutely. The reaction here, though, has not been that pronounced. Many expected it to be a campaign speech, basically, and that's what it sounded like to them. One of the themes in Netanyahu's speech was that Israel will, quote, win, and he seemed to imply that he was the one who could lead Israel to that victory. The polls are tight headed into this election, and Netanyahu's feeling that. It was clear in his speech that he's feeling pressure from all sides right now, both at home and abroad.
12: All right, that's NPR's Kat Lonsdorf in Tel Aviv. Kat, thank you.
13: Thank you.
11: For more on Israeli Prime Minister Benjamin Netanyahu's speech at the UN, I'm joined now by Thomas Nides. He served as U.S. ambassador to Israel from 2021 to 2023. Ambassador, good morning and welcome to the program.
15: Thank you for having me.
11: 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What did that tell you about attitudes towards Netanyahu on this global stage and in the United States?
15: Listen, it bums me out. Listen, I'm a, you know, as you know, I care deeply about the state of Israel. I obviously served there. I'm proudly supportive of Israel and I love the country, and it bums me out. I mean, the idea that, you know, these countries walk out, that's happened before, but obviously it's a much more extreme time right now. And I yearn for the time that we had, you know, just a few years ago. I think the last one was Prime Minister Lapid, who gave a you know, again, quote, normal speech. We are not obviously living in a normal time, but I want to get back to what Israel is, a democratic state, and for people to understand the beauty of the country. We are not there right now, and that speech certainly didn't reflect that.
11: Well, tell me more about that when you say back to the time of a normal speech. What did you make of Netanyahu's tone and his remarks?
15: Listen, I mean, you know, there's a lot of theater. I mean, I am, listen, again, you know, Israel is suffering. It's gone through the October 7th, the worst crisis since the Holocaust. They've been attacked by Iran. They've attacked by Hezbollah and the Houthis. So to be clear, a lot of things can be true at the same time. That said, I think the tone and some of the theater doesn't help. I think his tone doesn't help. I think we are in a situation where we need for people to understand that Israel is not perfect without question. It has been attacked without question. Israel's behavior, obviously, in Gaza has been criticized and in many cases justifiably. But I still believe in this country called Israel. I still believe that we need to be in a place where the American people understand what Israel is going through, but more importantly, that Israel needs to understand the attitudes of Americans right now, which is not good. And this is not just Democrats; it's also Republicans. And we got to get over these elections, because there is a lot of electioneering going on as well at the same time.
11: Let me ask you about that. I mean, do you agree with what it sounds like many Israelis are thinking, that this was mostly a campaign speech for a domestic audience?
15: Listen, you know, we're living in America here. We're about ready to go through the midterms. Yeah, it's a campaign speech. It's a very close election in Israel, and he's playing to a domestic audience. You know, if you look at the polls, you know, he nor the opposition are at 61. I think both of them are in the, it's a very close election. He is trying to drive his turnout out. This is a red meat speech to get his voters to come out. But, you know, with every election speech, you know, people do listen to it in different ways. And certainly for the domestic U.S. audience, I refer to the diaspora community, you know, I think people didn't particularly enjoy the speech.
11: Netanyahu didn't meet with President Trump during her short visit to the U.N., and that's where a lot of the work gets done. Does that signify something, a widening rift between?
15: No, I don't think. I think the Trump administration certainly has been supportive of the prime minister. I don't know if it's is symbolic of what. I'm not sure of that. At the end of the day, the prime minister had one goal. He had a goal to come to the U.N., to do a defiant speech, to send a message to his domestic audience that it's going to be tough. And listen, again, we've got to get through these elections. It's a democratic country. People get to vote. There's no one knows how this is going to happen. But I yearn. I yearn in my heart to get us back to some level of normalcy. You know, he talked about settler violence. I don't downplay settler violence. It's obscene. It needs to be ended. The Israeli government needs to do the things it needs to do. We need to do a better job in the West Bank of providing people with the opportunities in the West Bank. And they need to begin rebuilding Gaza, which they're trying to do. Not Israel, but at least the United States. I give them credit for trying to rebuild and get this thing back to some level of normalcy. But we have a huge amount of work to do.
11: I wonder if you think that this speech creates a situation where Israel feels even more isolated, or does it help at all?
15: No, I hope not. I'm trying to chalk this up to that we're close to an election. Israel is, you know, they've got a lot of problems. They're surrounded by people who don't want them to exist. So my hope is that we can get through this relatively quickly. We have a long way to go to repair the relationship with the United States and at least the population of the United States who cares.
11: Thomas Nides is a former U.S. ambassador to Israel. Thank you for your time.
15: I'm honored.
12: The Democratic Women's Caucus is calling on the Trump administration to release nearly $100 million that Congress appropriated to prevent teen pregnancy. The caucus wants dozens of grants to be restored to nonprofits, universities, and health departments. That funding is currently in limbo, with just days left in the fiscal year. NPR's Selena Simmons-Duffin has this exclusive report.
16: Here's what Stephanie McDowell tells people in Montana who are wary of sex ed programs.
17: We teach facts. Families teach values, and those are truly complementary, not competing roles.
16: McDowell runs Bridger Care, a nonprofit in Bozeman. It was one of about 50 organizations that had their grants cut in June, she says, out of the blue.
18: We truly had no indication that our funding would be cut.
16: For years, the teen pregnancy prevention program has been targeted by conservative groups like the Heritage Foundation. President Trump's 2027 budget request calls for eliminating it, calling it leftist and ineffective, and he tried to cut all these grants in his first term. This recent loss of funding has been challenging, McDowell says.
18: Ultimately, we can't sustain an education program at the scale that we were at, serving 21 counties across the state of Montana without funding. And so we will have to lay off staff, and there will be youth that go without sex ed.
16: Unless the federal grant funding comes back, which is possible. There's a lawsuit in federal court challenging the terminations. In that case, a judge found that new federal requirements for abstinence-only sex ed are unlawful because they're not evidence-based. He also flagged that the Department of Health and Human Services cited research papers that don't exist. Today, the Democratic Women's Caucus sent a letter to HHS signed by 92 lawmakers demanding that the agency restore the funding right away. It was shared exclusively with NPR. Here's the letter's lead author, Representative Judy Chu of California.
19: This is a bipartisan program created by Congress with the clear intent of supporting evidence-based education models that help reduce teen pregnancy, sexually transmitted diseases, and other health risks for young people.
16: She points out President Trump signed it into law as part of the latest budget. The Department of Health and Human Services did not respond to NPR's request for comment about the grants by airtime. Selena Simmons-Duffin, NPR News.
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20: This is Morning Edition on GPB. I'm Pamela Kirkland. Coming up, the White House reinstated press passes to journalists President Trump attempted to ban, but the issue still isn't fully resolved. We'll have the latest in 15 minutes on GPB.
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20: 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It's 8:19 on Friday, September 25th. A Georgia beauty school is closing abruptly after losing its accreditation. The Georgia Career Institute, based in Conyers, east of Atlanta, said this week that after nearly 40 years, its last day of classes will be October 1st. The Council on Occupational Education dropped the school's accreditation based on insufficient financial resources. The private for-profit school has more than 500 students, according to the U.S. Department of Education College Scoreboard. The school says it has teach-out agreements with three other Metro Atlanta beauty schools to provide students with options to complete their education, quote, with as little disruption as possible. It's GPB.
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10: It's Morning Edition from NPR News. I'm A. Martinez.
11: And I'm Layla Faldin. Good morning. There's a rare thing happening inside President Trump's party. A growing number of Republicans are distancing themselves from Trump on key issues as the party is scrambling to hold on to a slim majority in Congress. NPR political reporter Elena Moore is following this, and she joins me now. Hi.
0: Good morning.
11: Good morning. So where are you seeing these splits?
0: The war with Iran is a major point of contention. Trump has consistently stood by his decision, saying Iran can't be allowed to have a nuclear weapon. But the war is unpopular among voters, and many are concerned about how it's affecting rising costs. It's something Republicans are trying to address in some of these super close races. Like in Iowa, Republican Senate candidate Ashley Henson released a statement earlier this week opposing the war and lobbied for more relief to voters dealing with high gas and diesel prices. That stood out because as a member of the House, she had previously voted against efforts to end the war. Michigan GOP Senate candidate Mike Rogers also addressed it, saying this.
1: Michigan families are struggling with the price of everyday life. Groceries cost too much. We have to bring prices down. The war with Iran needs to end and end quickly.
11: Okay, so the war. Are there other issues where candidates are differentiating themselves?
0: Yeah, I mean, one of the most striking examples came from Florida Republican Congresswoman Maria Elvira Salazar. She represents part of Miami. And last week, she released a campaign ad where she spoke directly to Trump and argued that his immigration enforcement efforts have gone too far.
2: Be careful what your advisors are telling you about immigration policies. The same Hispanics who helped you get to the White House in 2024 feel betrayed today.
0: And Layla, Salazar represents a majority Hispanic district, one of several in the state that national polling shows has shifted left since the election 2 years ago.
11: That's quite a defiant tone there. What does this tell us about the state of the GOP right now?
0: Well, Trump's been looming large throughout this midterm cycle. He's repeatedly weighed in, telling supporters to vote like he's on the ballot. But that could hurt his party. According to the latest NPR PBS News Marist poll, a plurality of registered voters, 45%, view their vote this fall as a vote against the president. I talked about this with GOP strategist Ron Bongean. He argued that watching Republicans cross Trump like this shows how high the stakes are.
3: They're doing everything they can to make sure voters understand that they're much more independent than voting with Trump 100% of the time or agreeing with him 100% of the time.
11: So is this any different than what we see every election where candidates moderate their message as they go from the primary election to the general?
0: Well, I think what's interesting here is this isn't just happening with candidates. It's happening with sitting lawmakers, too, who aren't even on the ballot this year, like Utah Republican Senator John Curtis. On Tuesday, he called for a congressional investigation into the president's son, Donald Trump Jr., over ProPublica reported that a Russian oligarch paid for a lavish party celebrating his wedding. But we should say, of course, these examples test the bounds of how loyal his party is, Trump's party, but it is still just a fraction of this larger GOP. Yes, there has been this wave of pushback. And yes, Trump has lost key support from parts of his 2024 coalition. But Layla, his base is still very much behind him.
11: NPR political reporter Elena Moore. Thank you, Elena.
0: Thanks, Layla.
10: Time now for StoryCorps. For 45 years, Freddie Wiggins has worked as a custodian at St. Thomas Hospital in Nashville, Tennessee. That is where he crossed paths with Sarah Hart. Her mother was hospitalized with Lewy body dementia, which affects the brain and movement. At StoryCorps, they remembered the day they met.
4: That morning, Mom had lost the ability to speak. So I was walking down a very dark, long hallway, feeling alone and scared. And there you were.
25: I did ask you what's wrong, because she was crying. Mm-hmm. I said, well, come in, let me give you a hug. And I felt the pain that you was going through. I knew I had to do something. So when I got off of work, I came upstairs looking for your mom. And when they rolled it down the hallway, I started singing My Girl. I've got sunshine on a cloudy day.
4: Yes. You held her hand and she locked her eyes with you.
25: And then your mama started singing.
4: Yeah. The nurses were crying. The patient transport person was crying.
25: Yeah, so I was like, dang, what did I do?
4: Freddie, you found a channel in to her, that frequency that she could still connect with. When you sang to her, it was like nothing else mattered. After Mom passed away, one of my first thoughts was, I have to call Freddie Wiggins and see if he will sing Amazing Grace at her funeral. I need him to sing at her funeral.
25: I was so happy to be part of it. And ever since then, we talk, I call, I check on you all and everything. So you just stuck to me because my mom had dementia too. And she always put us five kids first. So it's the next time for me to give back, you know, and I'll try to share some love to the people that I come in contact with.
4: She would be very pleased looking down on you now, knowing the joy that you spread and the peace that you give to so many people. You have been an angel in my life. You might come to St. Thomas for work every day and then go back up to heaven every night and then come back every morning. I don't know. But the world is blessed with you in it.
25: Thank you.
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8: This is Morning Edition on GPB. I'm Pamela Kirkland. Coming up, the WNBA regular season is in the books. Now the race for a championship begins. NPR's A. Martinez and The Athletic's Annie Costable look back at the season and ahead to the matchups and playoffs, to players to watch in the playoffs. We'll hear more coming up in about 15 minutes right here on Morning Edition on GPB.
9: Live from NPR News in Washington, I'm Dave Mattingly. No major breakthroughs are reported as China's President Xi Jinping prepares to wrap up his state visit to the U.S. President Trump says he plans to take Xi to the National Archives today to view the Declaration of Independence, the Constitution, and the Bill of Rights. The U.S. Navy says eight sailors aboard the USS Abraham Lincoln attempted suicide during the carrier group's 10-month tour. NPR's Quill Lawrence says the ships are now returning from the Middle East.
14: Family members of U.S. sailors first warned about conditions on the aircraft carrier during what became a modern record for days at sea. At the time, Secretary of Defense Pete Hegseth dismissed the reports, and President Trump said the ship's tour had been, quote, not nearly long enough. But in a letter responding to New York Senator Kirsten Gillibrand, the Navy revealed that eight sailors had attempted suicide during the deployment, including one who jumped overboard. Gillibrand accused the president of treating the sailors with open disrespect. CENTCOM Commander Admiral Brad Cooper has said that the Lincoln had a relatively low rate of mental health cases, but acknowledged the stress of such a long time at sea. Quill Lawrence, NPR News.
9: The National Weather Service says heavy rains, strong winds, and coastal flooding are likely from North Carolina to New England over the weekend as a nor'easter moves up the East Coast. This is NPR News from Washington.
26: Live from the GPB newsroom, I'm Devin Zwald. Two top behavioral health service providers in Middle Georgia have merged under an effort to streamline service. GPB's Sophie Gratis has more on what that means for patients.
13: River Edge, based in Macon, provides state-funded mental and behavioral health care. It's now responsible for six more Middle Georgia counties from Milledgeville to Sandersville. River Edge recently opened a $20 million inpatient crisis center for people with disabilities and another where adults experiencing addiction can get support. Both are in Macon. CEO Cass Hatcher says they're currently assessing what new services these six counties might need.
15: And how big of a crisis problem that they have in the various counties. And of course, it starts with the jail.
13: He says they'll work with local law enforcement to help inform any new investments. State reports indicate that local jails take in thousands of people in crisis, especially in rural counties, every year. For GPB News, I'm Sophie Gratis.
26: Chinese President Xi Jinping says China will send two pandas to Zoo Atlanta, calling them an envoy of friendship. The announcement came in a visit with President Donald Trump yesterday. Zoo Atlanta and the China Wildlife Conservation Association previously signaled the return of pandas to Georgia in April. It's part of a decade-long partnership between the two organizations. Beijing has long used pandas as part of its international soft power. Zoo Atlanta had four pandas until 2024 when they left for China, ending a 25-year program. She said the pandas would arrive within days. It was the first public confirmation of the timing of the return of the pandas. Ping Ping, a male, and Fu Shuang, a female. New research from a Georgetown University policy organization reports that people in Georgia are struggling more than the nation as a whole to pay for food and health care. The new Family Economic Well-Being Index, out yesterday, says more than a third of Georgians are burdened or severely burdened by food costs, and nearly half are struggling to pay for health care. The numbers underscore the salience of affordability as an issue with just weeks to go before the November election. 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It's 64 degrees in Columbus, 56 degrees in Augusta, and 64 degrees in Rome. The National Weather Service says today will be sunny with highs in the 70s and low 80s. It's GPB.
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11: It's Morning Edition from NPR News. I'm Leila Fadel in Washington, D.C.
12: And I'm A. Martinez in Culver City, California. The fight over press freedom in the U.S. continues to play out against the backdrop of President Trump's summit with Chinese President Xi Jinping. Major TV networks dialed back their coverage of the summit in protest over Trump banning three news organizations from the White House. CNN, MS Now, and Politico had their press passes reinstated, but some journalists at CNN and MS Now were denied access to last night's state dinner. And TV coverage of Trump still is not back to normal.
11: NPR's Brian Mann is following all the developments and joins me now. Good morning, Brian.
17: Good morning, Leila.
11: So what happened last night?
17: Well, despite the judge's order restoring press access for these organizations, CNN and MS Now say at least three of their journalists were turned away from covering the state dinner. Journalists for state-controlled Chinese media were allowed in, and this came following days when the White House launched attack after attack against U.S. journalists covering Trump's presidency. He's accused them of purposefully writing negative news, and he's tried to dictate which organizations could have access. Meanwhile, the five major TV networks that provide that shared pool coverage of the president still haven't restored full coverage. What they're asking for is written assurance from the White House that CNN, one of the news outlets Trump tried to ban, will be given equal access and treatment without government interference. NPR reached out to the White House for comment about that. We haven't heard back. So for now, that full coverage is on hold.
11: Now, much of the White House press corps is united pushing back against Trump. Is that pretty unusual?
17: Yeah, it's really different. Trump has kept the news media on the defensive throughout his second term, using lawsuits and regulatory threats to influence coverage. And while the president targeted three news organizations this time, he did say on Truth Social there would be other fake news media outlets to follow. But this time, TV networks didn't just complain individually. They first refused to provide pool coverage after CNN was banned late last week. That meant less coverage for Trump. A bunch of other outlets outlets, including the New York Times, the Washington Post, NPR, and many other outlets then followed, and together that muted the amount of attention the president has received.
11: What has President Trump said about the media's pushback?
17: Writing on Truth Social yesterday, that's his platform, Trump complained about the lack of coverage. Then in front of Xi, Trump said how much he preferred the Chinese press to his own. The Chinese government, of course, has been notoriously repressive toward independent journalists. Yeah. One other thing Trump has done to advance his narrative is launch a series of political advertisements praising Trump. The ads say they're being paid for not by his political PAC, but by taxpayers, by the U.S. government. Oh. Senator Maggie Hassan of New Hampshire, a Democrat, sent a letter yesterday to the White House calling that ad government-funded propaganda.
11: Yesterday's court order reinstated these press passes for 2 weeks. Where do we go from here?
17: Judge Timothy Kelly has said he's going to reschedule another hearing in the coming days to determine whether his temporary order will be made permanent. We'll be watching today to see if that hearing is expedited in light of these journalists being turned away from the state dinner last night. Judge Kelly has signaled that he doesn't think the White House has a very strong argument for banning these news outlets.
11: NPR's Brian Mann. Thank you, Brian.
17: Thank you.
1: For more on the legal battle between the White House and the three media outlets that were banned, we're joined now by Ted Boutros. He is the lawyer representing CNN, MS Now, and Politico. And we'll note that he has represented NPR in the past and that NPR joined the current case as part of a group of media outlets that signed on to an amicus brief. You know, we've seen the TV networks have not resumed pooled coverage of the president yet. Not clear if CNN is being allowed to participate. What's your understanding of what's happening there?
18: The same as yours, that as of right now, we have not seen CNN restored to the television pool, which we think is very important, which we argued to the judge was the type of access that needed to be restored. And it's important for the American people because, as you know, the other members of the pool, the other four networks, are refusing to provide pool coverage in solidarity with CNN. They and CNN would much rather continue to provide that sort of coverage for the American people. I'm hoping that the White House will realize they're just shooting themselves in the foot if they keep excluding CNN. And again, we believe it's covered by the temporary restraining order.
1: The next decision the judge could make is whether or not to grant an injunction against the Trump administration's ban. How confident are you that he will?
18: We feel very confident. The law is so clear in the District of Columbia that reporters have a liberty interest because of their First Amendment activity in their press credentials, and that means you can't take it away absent due process. And then we have powerful First Amendment arguments because President Trump has not been shy about making clear that the reason he banned these news organizations and the reporters is because he doesn't like what they report.
1: Now, U.S. District Judge Timothy Kelly made his ruling based on alleged violation of the media's due process rights, not because of any First Amendment arguments. Do you, Ted, see this as a free speech case, or are you focused maybe on the process by which the administration removed the journalists' access?
18: This is a fundamental free speech and free press case. The judge only ruled on the due process issues because it was just so clear and so obvious. Now in the preliminary injunction proceedings, the next phase, he will consider all of our arguments, including the First Amendment arguments, which are retaliation. The White House retaliated against these journalists because of their content and because of their speech activities in order to stop them and to deter other journalists. And then viewpoint discrimination, pure and simple, that is really anathema to the First Amendment and to democracy.
1: Now, it seems like the White House is attempting a do-over. They sent a letter to CNN, MS Now, and Politico, and it reads in part, "Your organization has exhibited behavior in violation of the standards of professionalism and decorum expected of those given access to the White House complex, including by trafficking in verifiable falsehoods about national security and other issues and publishing sensitive or classified information." So, Ted, the White House is now setting a deadline Friday afternoon for your clients to appeal the removal of their credentials. Are they going to follow that process?
18: We think that process is just a faux process. And then Judge Kelly looked at it and said, look, those standards don't do the trick, I believe was the phrase he used, that they don't provide any guidance. They're completely subjective. And so we think that process has been really overtaken by the temporary restraining order. And the other thing is that what they're really complaining about is journalism. The First Amendment is intended to protect journalists who hold government officials accountable and get information the government doesn't necessarily want to be public and report on it, that supports national security. That's better for the country. So I don't think that after the fact process, it's too late under the due process clause, can save the day for the government.
1: Ted Boutros is a lawyer representing CNN, MS Now, and Politico in their case against the Trump administration. Ted, thanks.
18: Thanks for having me.

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2: 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I'm Pamela Kirkland. It's Friday, September 25th. Coming up on the program, leaders and policymakers from countries across Africa met to discuss business and economic opportunities in the continent this week at the United Nations in New York. We'll get a closer look at Africa's economic activity. That and all the morning's business news is coming up in less than 10 minutes on the Marketplace Morning Report on GPB.
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7: 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I'm Leila Fadel.
8: And I'm A. Martinez. The WNBA's regular season ended last night. That means the playoff brackets are set, with the Minnesota Lynx having the top spot. Here with a preview of the playoffs is Annie Costable. She covers women's basketball at The Athletic. Annie, so what were some of the biggest highlights of the regular season for you?
9: Gosh, there were so many, but I think we got to start with the fact that this has been the most viewed season in WNBA history, with the league reaching over 88.5 million unique viewers. 47 WNBA games have averaged more than a million viewers. And beyond that, the attendance in each arena has set new marks as well, over 3 million total attendees to date. Wow. So I think just the history in terms of the way that the league continues to grow has been really astounding.
8: Yeah, and it's a simple formula for any sport. If you increase the scoring, people are going to want to watch. People love watching scoring.
9: Exactly, and that's something that as well has improved. And coming into the season, there was a significant effort put into the officiating, improving the officiating, and one of the improvements was allowing the freedom of movement, which we've seen allow for a greater offensive output. Over 16% of the games have been decided by 3 points or fewer this season, which is currently the highest percentage in the league. And the games this season are averaging a combined 10.4 lead changes and ties per game, which is also, you know, again, a mark of, you know, parity and close matchups, which people love to see.
8: All right, so scoring brings people to the seats, but defense wins championships. That's the old sports phrase. So let's look at the playoffs. The Lynx, yeah. They have the first seed, and they had an amazing season from Olivia Miles, who's probably going to be the rookie of the year and maybe the MVP.
9: Yeah, Olivia Miles is doing something that no rookie has done since Candace Parker in terms of really putting herself in the MVP conversation. Candace Parker was the only rookie and MVP in WNBA history, and Olivia Miles has come onto the scene and really captured, beyond just her performance on the court, she's been a magnet for attention in the WNBA because she's just so authentic. Like, anybody that is able to obviously watch her can see that, but also just in the way that she carries herself off the court as well. There's just this gravitas towards her that is really unmatched. And what she did without Nafisa Collier, that's why she's earned the mark, the spectacle, both because of her play, but also, to your point, because of where she had the Minnesota Lynx, and she did it without their top player, the MVP runner-up last year, which many people doubted the Lynx would, questioned whether the Lynx would be a playoff team. So for them to be in the number one spot, it's largely because of what Olivia Miles has done and how she sped up her own timeline as far as being a rookie, but playing beyond her years.
8: Yeah, and really quick, Las Vegas Aces have won 3 out of last 4 championships. Asia Wilson's maybe the greatest women's basketball player of all time. What do you think their chances are?
9: Yeah, the parity in the league is really unmatched this year. And so as good as Asia Wilson is, it's not going to be a cakewalk for them to repeat as champions again. So it's going to be an interesting postseason.
8: Annie Costable of The Athletic, thank you very much.
9: Thanks, guys.
8: This is Morning Edition from NPR News. Our theme music is inspired by BJ Lederman. I'm E. Martinez.
7: And I'm Leila Fadel.
2: And I'm Pamela Kirkland. Coming up on Morning Edition, the average mortgage rate is above 7% for the first time since January 2025. That's compared with earlier this year, meaning would-be homebuyers would pay hundreds of dollars more each month. We'll have that story coming up in about 15 minutes on the next hour of Morning Edition right here on GPB.
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2: This is Morning Edition on GPB. I'm Pamela Kirkland. A new proposed class action lawsuit over the 2024 biolab fire in Conyers is seeking damages for residents who say they suffered property damage and health problems after the resulting toxic chemical plume. The federal lawsuit was filed by more than 20 plaintiffs who allege respiratory issues, eye and skin irritation, and other health problems, as well as property and economic losses. Attorneys say the proposed class is growing and could ultimately include thousands of people and businesses. The suit also seeks a medical monitoring fund for people exposed to chemicals from the fire. Biolab, its parent company Kick, and private equity owner Centerbridge Partners are named as defendants. 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
11: From Marketplace in Washington, I'm Kimberly Adams. Leaders and policymakers from across the globe are meeting in New York for the UN General Assembly, and the ongoing conflict in the Middle East is on the top of mind for many member nations, including countries in Africa. For more on how the conflict is affecting the economies on the continent, I'm joined by Mavis Owusu-Jemfe. She's a political economist and president and CEO of the African Center for Economic Transformation. Mavis, welcome.
13: Thank you very much, Kimberly, for having me back.
11: How are the various parts of the continent feeling the economic pressures of this war domestically?
13: Most African countries are net oil importers. So higher and more volatile oil prices feed into transport, electricity, food distribution, and the cost of basic goods. So for households on the continent, the war has quickly become a cost of living shock. Agriculture is exposed to because farmers rely on fertilizer alongside fuel and transport. If these costs rise, food prices and food security come under pressure. And we're already starting to see that in the Horn of Africa and in the Sahel. Now, trade is also at risk, especially when strategic routes such as Gulf of Aden becomes unstable and shipping costs rise. So, this is why our governments are thinking harder about resilience, including stronger refining capacity, more reliable regional supply chains, and increased domestic production. South Africa is a good example of this defensive approach that the many governments on the continent are taking. It is stockpiling fuel and urgently trying to revive domestic refining capacity after years of relying heavily on imported fuel.
11: Back in the spring, Chinese President Xi Jinping promised that China would implement zero tariffs on 53 African countries, taking basically an opposite approach from President Trump to tariffs. How has that been playing out so far?
13: A lot of countries are really thinking through this. A lot of countries are looking at the fundamental challenges to its industrialization policy. So how do you improve access to energy? How do you enhance labor productivity? How do we better use technology? The challenge is building the product that makes you competitive to be in that market. So I'm really excited about African countries stepping back and asking, where are the opportunities? Where are the value chains? What are the few things we can do that will enable us to take advantage of this trading opportunity that China has given us? So it's a space to watch, Kimberly. We are not there yet. The door has been open. The onus is now on us to build the products to enable us to compete in the Chinese market effectively.
11: China has already invested for decades quite a bit in Africa and building relationships there. I'm thinking about the Belt and Road Initiative and other things. With this latest move and China trying to develop even deeper trade ties with African countries, what does that mean, do you think, for the United States trade relations there?
13: We are looking at the type of partnerships that enables us to really realize our own agency. We are simply not choosing between Washington and Beijing, as the world is thinking. What we are thinking about is working with multiple partners, avoiding dependency, and choosing arrangements that support African priorities.
11: Mavis Owusu-Jemfe is a political economist and president and CEO of the African Center for Economic Transformation. Mavis, thank you so much.
13: Thank you for inviting me again, Kimberly.
11: Let's do the numbers. The FTSE in London is up 0.3%. Dow, S&P, and NASDAQ futures are up in the 0.3% to 0.4% range, with the Dow future up 136 points. The 10-year Treasury yield is down at 5.18%. And checking on those energy prices we were just discussing, Brent crude is down 0.6% at $104.94 a barrel. West Texas Intermediate crude is down 0.2% at $92.56 a barrel.
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11: Today, people across the country are celebrating Dolly Parton Day. They're being encouraged to wear rhinestones, listen to her music, and be generous. September 25th was chosen because the date, 9-2-5, harkens back to Dolly's hit song, 9-to-5. It is perhaps the ode to the 8-hour American workday. And in Dolly's honor, we asked Marketplace's Stephanie Hughes to look into the origin of that workday.
14: Around the time of the American Civil War, people typically worked about 12 hours a day, 6 days a week.
15: And then what happened is

0: this would provide workers with leisure, which was important to him.
1: Long says the company benefited too. Workers were more rested and therefore more productive. The 40-hour work week eventually became enshrined in federal law, and the song 9 to 5 has become an anthem of the American workday, both celebrating it and acknowledging it can be exhausting.
0: That song is, I mean, we live it. I also work 9 to 5. I'm very familiar.
2: Tumble out of bed and I stumble to the kitchen, pour myself a cup of ambition and yawn and stretch and try to come to life.
1: Today, may we all enjoy our work, our rest, and our time of what we will. I'm Stephanie Hughes for Marketplace.
3: Our executive producer is Nancy Fargali. Our digital team includes Antoinette Brock, Emily McCune, and Dylan Miettinen. Our engineers are Sam Keenan and David Schreck. And in Washington, I'm Kimberly Adams with the Marketplace Morning Report. 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
5: Live from the GPB newsroom, I'm Devins Wald. Governor Brian Kemp spoke at his last Governor's Workforce Summit yesterday and left the crowd with advice on artificial intelligence. GPB's Sarah Callis reports.
6: Kemp praised the University System of Georgia and the Technical College System of Georgia for rising to meet workforce needs in the state by training the next generation of workers. While on stage with Kia Georgia CEO Stuart Countess, Kemp also encouraged workers of all ages to learn to use new technologies, like artificial intelligence.
7: It doesn't matter if you're just graduating or whether you've been in the workforce for, 20 or 30 years, you're going to need to learn and adapt. And our systems are going to have to be ready to be able to do that.
6: Kemp highlighted the HOPE Scholarship and the DREAM Scholarship, a need-based scholarship for Georgia colleges, as ways for young people to take advantage of education to enter high-demand fields. For GPB News, I'm Sarah Callis.
5: NBA great Bob Pettit has died. He played his entire career with the St. Louis Hawks from 1954 to 1965 before the franchise moved to Atlanta. Pettit was an imposing scorer and rebounder for the Hawks and winner of the NBA's first Most Valuable Player Award in 1956. He was an all-star in all 11 of his NBA seasons. The Atlanta Hawks said in a statement yesterday that Pettit was his, quote, relentless work ethic, competitive spirit, and commitment to the game helped shape the identity of our franchise. The Hawks retired his number 9 jersey where it hangs at State Farm Arena. Bob Pettit was 93. This is GPB.
8: Live from NPR News in Washington, I'm Corva Coleman. Chinese President Xi is continuing his state visit to the U.S. President Trump held a state dinner for him at the White House last night. That followed their day of meetings. Neither Xi nor Trump directly answered questions about whether Taiwan came up during their discussions. But as Ashish Valentine reports from Taipei, Taiwan is emphasizing its right to self-determination.
9: Following the full day of meetings between Xi and President Trump, China's Ministry of Foreign Affairs released their readout of Xi Jinping's remarks. Xi reportedly expressed hope that the U.S. would oppose Taiwan independence and handle the Taiwan issue prudently. Taiwan's Ministry of Foreign Affairs responded to Xi's remarks in a statement, saying Taiwan's future can only be decided through democratic means. Taiwan's President Lai Ching-te said in a speech last week that faced with the escalating threat from China, his responsibility is to ensure Taiwan is better prepared. Part of that agenda, he said, is raising defense spending to 5% of GDP by 2030. For NPR News, I'm Ashish Valentine in Taipei.
8: With the November midterm elections less than 6 weeks away, more Republicans are distancing themselves from President Trump. NPR's Elena Moore says the GOP is seeking to hold on to a slim majority in Congress amid the president's low approval ratings.
10: A handful of Republicans are breaking with Trump on key issues, like the war with Iran. This week, multiple Senate candidates running in competitive races called for the conflict to end, including Mike Rogers in Michigan.
11: Michigan families are struggling with the price of everyday life. Groceries cost too much. We have to bring prices down. The war with Iran needs to end, and end quickly.
10: Trump's been looming large throughout this midterm cycle, and he's repeatedly told

0: supporters to vote like he's on the ballot. But that could hurt his party. According to the latest NPR PBS News Marist poll, a plurality of registered voters, 45%, say they're voting against him. Elena Moore, NPR News.
1: Israeli Prime Minister Benjamin Netanyahu delivered his remarks yesterday to the UN General Assembly. Many other world leaders this week have sharply criticized his government. NPR's Kat Lonsdorf reports Netanyahu has responded to the criticism.
2: He downplayed settler violence against Palestinians in the occupied West Bank, saying it was the work of 150 juvenile delinquents. The UK recently said such settler attacks and land grabs amount to, quote, ethnic cleansing. Netanyahu rejected claims that Israel has committed genocide in Gaza, something that's come up repeatedly from other world leaders this week. He also accused the media of not telling the, quote, truth about what's happening in Gaza. But just a reminder, Israel has not allowed outside journalists to enter Gaza to independently report in almost 3 years, the entirety of this war.
1: NPR's Kat Lonsdorf. This is NPR. Mortgage rates for a standard home loan are now more than 7%. Only 2 weeks ago, the rate was about 6.75%. Analysts say the war in Iran is a driving reason for the big jump. That's because it's boosted the cost of oil and inflation. That in turn creates volatility in the bond market, affecting the cost of borrowing. Pope Leo is in the midst of a day-long series of speeches across France that began in the French capital. NPR's Eleanor Beardsley reports Leo's four-day trip is the first official papal visit to France since 2008.
3: French television is covering the Pope's visit live, showing him being greeted by President Macron, officers of the French military, and dozens of schoolchildren on a red carpet on the airport tarmac as he stepped off his plane. In an opening speech to Macron and diplomats at the Élysée Palace, Leo raised existential questions about scientific progress, life, and human rights. He warned that a, quote, paradise of machines risks undermining humanity. The Pope will greet the faithful in the streets of Paris before heading to Notre Dame Cathedral. This evening, he is holding a sold-out mass at the Stade de France, Paris's major sports stadium. There is huge fervor for his visit in a country that's both traditionally Catholic and staunchly secular. Eleanor Beardsley, NPR News, Paris.
1: The outer bands of Hurricane Nolo are starting to reach the Big Island of Hawaii. A hurricane watch is up. Forecasters don't think the storm will make landfall, but it is a big rainmaker. Nearly 2 feet of rain could fall on parts of Hawaii. This is NPR.
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5: 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I'm Pamela Kirkland. Coming up, director Lance Oppenheimer says he discovered Chris Hansen's To Catch a Predator through parodies online.
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0: 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I'm Leila Fadel in Washington, D.C.
9: And I'm Martinez in Culver City, California. President Trump and Chinese leader Xi Jinping have met all over the world in the last 10 years, but this week, for the first time, they met at the White House.
0: Trump hosted Xi for a lavish state dinner last night. The U.S. president literally rolled out the red carpet for the Chinese leader as they discussed artificial intelligence, trade, and the Iran war. In a few moments, we'll discuss what was accomplished with former U.S. ambassador to China, Nicholas Burns. We begin with the news.
9: NPR White House correspondent Deepa Shivaram joins us now to discuss all of this. So, Deepa, what kinds of things of substance came out of the meetings and the summit?
10: Yeah, I mean, there were no major announcements, but there were a few concrete takeaways from the summit. The first is the U.S. announced a two-month extension of the trade agreement between the countries, which was established last year when Trump and Xi met in South Korea. And there were also discussions about artificial intelligence. U.S. and Chinese officials had deliberated over information sharing systems that would help alert each other over AI incidents that would affect national security. And that would have been a huge development in AI security globally, because there aren't a lot of guardrails that exist for this technology. But it's unclear how far that proposal on AI will actually go, because in his remarks on Thursday morning, Trump was clear that on AI, he wants to, quote, leave it exactly where it is. Trump has been opposed to any kind of regulation around the technology and often speaks about beating China on AI. Overall, though, I mean, there were low expectations for anything major to come out of the summit. The meeting had more of an emphasis on Trump and Xi's personal relationship, more surface-level rhetoric about the friendship between the two countries. Xi, I will say, made several comments about the responsibility the U.S. and China have to cooperate and communicate.
9: Yeah, state visits usually involve some level of pomp and circumstance. It really seemed, though, like President Trump wanted to go all out to welcome Xi to the White House. You heard Layla mention literally rolling out the red carpet.
10: Yeah.
9: What did that entail?
10: Yeah, I mean, the welcome that Xi got was actually unusual, because Trump met him on the tarmac when he arrived in Washington. And at the White House, you know, Trump's been doing all kinds of construction projects, and he's talked up things like building the helipad on the South Lawn as something to show off during Xi's visit. And sure enough, Trump showcased the new helipad, had military flyovers, even gave Xi a tour of sorts of the South Lawn and some of the construction he's been working on. It definitely did seem like there was a bigger red carpet rollout than usual for this visit. I talked to Sam Sachs about all of this. She's a senior fellow at think tank New America. And she actually said the pageantry had some significance because tensions between the U.S. and China have been ramping up so much.
11: I don't want to understate the importance of pageantry at this moment, because things have been so toxic. And so the pageantry itself creates a kind of breathing space that is stabilizing.
10: What's interesting, though, is that because of Trump's ban on three media outlets, there wasn't any TV coverage of all of this. Trump posted about it on Truth Social yesterday and complained about how the major TV networks didn't show the, quote, made-for-television moments.
9: All right, so what are we looking forward to when it comes to Trump and Xi?
10: Well, a couple of announcements from Xi yesterday included the news that two new Chinese pandas are coming to the zoo in Atlanta. I know the bar was low for major takeaways, but panda diplomacy remains alive and well.
9: Overhyped black and white animal, the panda. But that's another topic.
10: Another time. Yeah. But honestly, the real, you know, conversation between the U.S. and China simply just continues. The door is open for Trump and Xi to meet possibly two more times before the end of this year. China's hosting the APEC summit in November, and that's the same summit where Trump and Xi met on the sidelines of last year in Korea. And it would be significant if Trump traveled to China for the second time this year, and then it's possible Xi could come back to the U.S., where Trump is hosting the G20 summit in Miami in December.
9: That's NPR's Deepa Shivaram. Thanks a lot.
10: Thank you.
0: Okay, for more, let's bring in Nicholas Burns here. He was the United States ambassador to China from 2021 to 2025. He's now an international relations scholar at Harvard University. Good morning, Ambassador. Welcome back to the program.
12: Good morning, Layla.
0: So we just heard from our correspondent, Deepa Shivaram, that there was little in the way of grand bargains coming out of this much trumpeted visit between state visit between President Trump and President Xi. What, if anything, do you think the visit achieved?
12: You know, I think that the fact that they met is important. These are the two most important leaders in the world. This is our most difficult relationship in the world,
0: yeah.
12: Highly challenged. And so we need our heads of government to be working together. I think it's been positive. This is the second meeting this year, perhaps two more in November and December. That's one, I think, benefit. The second is, that Scott Bessent, the Treasury Secretary, was able to negotiate with the Chinese. There's going to be a tariff truce and a supply chain truce. Neither side will continue that war through January of this year. Obviously, they want to extend it far beyond that. That would give our economic relationship some badly needed stability. So I think those are two benefits from this visit. I am a little impressed in another way, maybe a more negative way, by the symbolism. The American people want their president to be polite and civil to a foreign leader. That just makes sense. But the over-the-top flattery by President Trump of President Xi, the red carpets, the pomp and circumstance, the marching bands, President Xi is not going to be swayed by that. He's highly intelligent, obviously. He is not sentimental. And he's very cynical about the United States, and his government's aim is to overtake us in power. They're highly competitive with us. So that, I thought, was unseemly for an American president to say, we've got a great personal friendship, we have a great relationship. We actually have a very difficult relationship. And there's an unwritten rule in American diplomacy. You want to treat your friends better than your adversaries. And so I would have rather have seen, frankly, a state visit and state dinner for the Japanese prime minister, who's in the United States this week, Sanae Takeuchi, to show the Chinese, we want to have a correct relationship with you, however difficult, but we're going to favor our allies. So that, I thought, was a missed opportunity by the administration.
0: Has that been kind of the tone that the president has set in many different ways? I mean, we've heard allies often talk about that, where he's been more cozy with adversaries.
12: I think it's a major problem in the Trump presidency. He is entirely uncritical publicly, President Trump, of President Xi Jinping, Vladimir Putin, Kim Jong-un. And yet the president is extraordinarily critical of Prime Minister Mark Carney, who's our friend and ally in Canada. So this is a major change in the way American presidents have acted towards the world. We are stronger with our allies than without them. And I found, as ambassador to China, we need Japan, Korea on our side when we talk to the Chinese. We need the European NATO allies. We certainly need Canada. So I would hope that the administration would go back to a policy of honoring our allies. I think it would be stronger with the Chinese if we did that.
0: Now, you mentioned a couple good things, that the visit happened at all, and that there was this extension of the trade truce.
12: Yeah.
0: But the big issues, the bigger issues, might I say, is the issue of China being the larger importer of Iranian oil, China's support of Russia in the war with Ukraine, the issue of AI. I mean, these didn't seem to be at the forefront.
12: I think that's a striking aspect, Leila, of this summit, in fact, of President Trump's diplomacy towards China. What is missing? President Trump does not appear to be pushing Xi Jinping on China's massive cyber attacks against American cities and towns, against our infrastructure. President Trump is not criticizing China for its support for Iran fighting the United States, its support for Russia invading Ukraine. And, you know, the Chinese right now are trying to intimidate our treaty allies, Japan and the East China Sea, the Philippines and the West China Sea, their human rights issues. Jimmy Lai, this great human rights champion for freedom of the press, is unfairly given a life sentence in jail. And so there's so much on the substantive side that we have to tackle. But President Trump appears really focused on the personal relationship. I think that's a major miscalculation.
0: Nicholas Burns served as the U.S. ambassador to China under President Biden. Thank you for your time and your insights.
12: Thank you very much.
13: Buying a new home is getting more expensive. Mortgage rates are above 7% for the first time in well over a year, according to the mortgage giant Freddie Mac. NPR's Stephen Bisaha looked into what that means for would-be homebuyers.
14: Imagine you're getting a 30-year fixed-rate mortgage on a $400,000 home, standard down payment. To understand what a 7% mortgage rate would mean for your monthly bill, we got National Association of Realtors economist Jessica Louts on the line to help us make three comparisons. Number one, buying the home at this week's rate versus last week's, which was a bit lower.
15: I don't think that the 7% number is magic when it comes to dollars, because it's actually a difference of a whopping $17.
14: That's $17 more each month. Still, Lout says a 7% rate does have a psychological effect.
15: That's going to turn home buyers away.
14: One of the big reasons rates are rising this year is the U.S. war with Iran. That's created a lot of volatility in the bond market, which affects the cost of borrowing, including for a home. Mortgage rates are up more than a full percentage point since the war started in February. So, comparison number two. Today's rates for the same home compared to right before the war.
15: Okay, so that's a difference of $221.
14: $221 more dollars each month.
15: So that, I mean, I think that's going to be make or break for some consumers.
14: And many people are looking even further back. They bought or refinanced a home during the pandemic. Rates were super low, like under 3.5% in the early 2020s. Nobody wants to give those mortgage rates up. Lutz says that's why she's now seeing the lowest level of home sales since 1995.
15: Homeowners are staying put. They do not want to make a housing trade if they have to finance a home at double the mortgage interest rate than they currently are in.
14: So, last comparison. How does a COVID-era mortgage payment match up with today?
15: Oh my gosh. Yeah, so that's a difference of nearly $700 a month.
14: No wonder so many people can't afford to move. Stephen Bisaha, NPR News.

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1: 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Georgia has a rich history and continues to change. GPB's reporters offer you stories from across the state you won't hear anywhere else, taking you to new places and introducing you to the unique people that make Georgia such a special place.
2: 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I'm Pamela Kirkland. It's 9:19 on Friday, September 25th. A Georgia beauty school is closing abruptly after losing its accreditation. The Georgia Career Institute, based in Conyers, east of Atlanta, said this week that after nearly 40 years, its last day of classes will be October 1st. The Council on Occupational Education dropped the school's accreditation based on insufficient financial resources. The private for-profit school has more than 500 students, according to a U.S. Department of Education college scorecard. The school says it has teach-out agreements with three other Metro Atlanta beauty schools to provide students with options to complete their education, quote, with as little disruption as possible. 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
6: 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I'm Leila Fadel.
7: And I'm A. Martinez. Director Lance Oppenheim says he was just a kid when the NBC Dateline reality news television segment To Catch a Predator first aired in the early 2000s. But he actually discovered the show through parodies online, particularly those of the show's host, Chris Hansen.
8: There were so many interesting spoofs of Chris Hansen and culture around 2007, 2008. And when I finally saw the show, I was sort of amazed by how spot on a lot of these parodies, you know, got him right. There was this almost mythological aspect to him, this superhuman ability to corner these, you know, potential predators in a house in this kind of manufactured reality he would create.
9: You want to explain yourself? Grab that towel right there, please. Wrap it around yourself and please sit in that stool. What are you doing?
8: And he would essentially have the power to get these guys to sit down and listen to him.
7: Oppenheim stayed fascinated with Hansen into adulthood, so much so that his wife bought him a cameo greeting video from Chris Hansen for his birthday. Watching it, Oppenheim said something struck him.
8: There was something so strange to me that he had almost adopted this hyper-performative version of himself. It's almost as if he had seen all the memes. This kind of tension started to form for me, and I really wanted to explore that. And to me, it felt like I could actually glean maybe the most revealing or honest depiction of Chris Hansen as the Chris Hansen that he wants out in the world through these videos.
7: Now, Hansen is the main character of Oppenheim's very first feature film, Primetime.
10: Do you watch television?
11: Yes.
10: Well, there's something you should know. I'm Chris Hansen with Dateline NBC, and we're doing a story on adults who try to meet teens online.
11: Please don't put this on TV, please.
7: Robert Pattinson plays Chris Hansen, who turned a controversial show about adult men soliciting sex with minors into a ratings powerhouse. I asked director Lance Oppenheim what he was trying to say about Hansen and his creation.
8: I think what the show did, he took something that had been in kind of ingrained in human society for thousands of years, this concept of performative justice, the whipping post, the pillory, the town whipper that would show up and publicly lash a criminal, and thousands of people would in the town square would turn up to watch. Chris Hansen is the new version of that guy. And I liked this idea that when you turn up the volume on the performative part of it, there's almost a curse that is put on to you. And I mean it more so for the spirit, that every time Chris Hansen would catch one of these guys, it would sort of corrupt something inside of him. It would challenge him in some sort of metaphysical, spiritual way. And so I like that there was the spiritual register that the film could enter into, that what he's doing is actually a very ancient tradition.
7: Robert Pattinson plays Chris Hansen, and Lance, he nailed the voice, the tone, the mannerism.
0: Big night planned.
12: Who are you?
0: She have a seat right there.
7: The thing is, though, this shoot for the film lasted, a little under 2 months? So he had to have hit the set running, because he's also filming the drama, the Odyssey, and then wrapped around you in primetime, Dune. So, I mean, how did Robert Pattinson get that up to speed that quick?
8: Well, the truth is throughout the many, many productions he did, he had been working on this character. But, you know, one of the things that was amazing about this project is it came from Rob. I met Rob about a different project in 2024, and I showed him that cameo that I was telling you about. And he had discovered who Chris Hansen was when I think he had just finished shooting Twilight in 2008. And he had discovered him, similar to me, through memes. Cut to another, you know, 2 or 3 weeks after that, I was at his birthday party. I go there, I see his producing partner, Brighton McCloskey, and she comes up to me and she says, "You're never going to believe this, but this amazing, mysterious script came our way. It's been floating around Hollywood for a little bit. No one has wanted to make it. We read it. We think it's really interesting. You should read it." I said, "Well, what is it?" She showed me the cover page. It said To Catch a Predator. I sprinted to my car. I read it in one sitting, and I chased this project down. And part of the chasing was really convincing Rob to star as Chris Hansen. I kept saying to him, "You know this character. You've had experiences becoming an overnight celebrity." Over time, I wore him down. I brought Four Locos to his house. I brought gummies.
7: Wait, what did you bring?
8: I brought Four Locos, you know, one of the classic items that a predator would bring. Yes.
7: Yeah, like a hard malt liquor, yeah. And gummies too?
8: Gummies as well, yeah, the trolley gummies. And, you know, I think he was confused by that. We had such a great time just really like treating this as a proper collaboration.
7: The real life Chris Hansen has called your film a complete work of fiction and an insult, among other things. Have you heard from Chris Hansen?
8: You know, Chris hasn't seen the film yet, and I'm very eager for him to see it, because I think there's a misconception that is going around that this film is villainizing him or something along that nature. You know, this is not the intention, and this is not the reason that anyone in the film, including myself, got involved in it. I was interested in mythologizing Chris Hansen, creating a portrait of him that felt very similar to the idea of him in my head as a child, and almost creating a form of a superhero film. I like watching somebody who is dealing with a lot of problems, a lot of challenges, and still attempts to kind of deal with things in a way that he's attempting to be a better person.
7: You know, Lance, I knew someone who was a federal agent who worked on child pornography cases. And he told me that after a few years of doing that job, that something inside of him died. And he almost wishes that he never had done that job, despite doing some good by actually making some arrests and getting some convictions. You think anyone from that show, To Catch a Predator, has come out of it whole?
8: It's a good question. And I would say most of the people I've spoken with who worked on the program were affected by it in some way, you know, that they're still dealing with. And I found one of the things so interesting about Chris Hansen, Rob and I were listening to one of his interviews. He had done a podcast with Theo Von, and Theo Von had asked him, you know, "How do you deal with the darkness that you've experienced on the job?" And he said, "I just bury it way down there. I don't have a therapist." And I thought that was so fascinating that he, you know, that somewhere in him, there is a part of him that maybe has been affected, but he does not show it to the outside world.
7: That's Lance Oppenheim, the director of Primetime. Lance, thanks a lot.
8: Thank you. Thanks for having me.
7: We reached out to Chris Hansen for comment on the movie and the way it portrays him. He has not responded to our request. This is NPR News.
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2: 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I'm Pamela Kirkland. Coming up, from REM and the B-52s to Outkast and the Allman Brothers, some of Georgia's most recognizable musicians are getting a new portrait. We'll meet the Athens artist capturing the faces behind the state's musical legacy. That's coming up in 15 minutes on Morning Edition right here on GPB. 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
15: Live from NPR News in Washington, I'm Dave Mattingly. Hours after a federal judge ordered the White House to temporarily restore press credentials to CNN, MS Now, and Politico, the media outlets reported staffers being unable to access last night's state dinner for Chinese President Xi Jinping. Here's NPR's Brian Mann.
16: Despite the judge's order restoring press access for these organizations, CNN and MS Now say at least three of their journalists were turned away from covering the state dinner. Journalists for state-controlled Chinese media were allowed in, and this came following days when the White House launched attack after attack against U.S. journalists covering Trump's presidency. He's accused them of purposefully writing negative news.
15: CNN says its staff was allowed into the White House this morning. The White House media pool is expected to run as normal, according to a network official with knowledge not authorized to speak publicly. President Trump says he and the Chinese leader plan to visit the National Archives today, where Trump says they will view the Declaration of Independence, the Constitution, and the Bill of Rights as Xi wraps up his first state visit to the U.S. in more than a decade. As the price of diesel hovers near record highs across the U.S., AAA says the cost of regular gasoline now averages $4.49 a gallon. In California, regular costs more than $6. This is NPR News.
17: Live from the GPB Newsroom, I'm Devin Zwald. Two top behavioral health service providers in Middle Georgia have merged under an effort to streamline service. GPB's Sophie Gratis has more on what that means for patients.
18: River Edge, based in Macon, provides state-funded mental and behavioral health care. It's now responsible for six more Middle Georgia counties from Milledgeville to Sandersville. River Edge recently opened a $20 million inpatient crisis center for people with disabilities and another where adults experiencing addiction can get support. Both are in Macon. CEO Cass Hatcher says they're currently assessing what new services these six counties might need.
19: And how big of a crisis problem that they have in the various counties, and of course it starts with the jail.
18: He says they'll work with local law enforcement to help inform any new investments. State reports indicate that local jails take in thousands of people in crisis, especially in rural counties, every year. For GPB News, I'm Sophie Gratis.
17: Chinese President Xi Jinping says China will send two pandas to Zoo Atlanta, calling them an envoy of friendship. The announcement came in a visit with President Donald Trump yesterday. Zoo Atlanta and the China Wildlife Conservation Association previously signaled the return of pandas to Georgia in April. It's part of a decades-long partnership between the two organizations. Beijing has long used pandas as part of its international soft power. Zoo Atlanta had four pandas until 2024 when they left for China, ending a 25-year program. Xi said the pandas would arrive within days. It was the first public confirmation of the timing of the return of the pandas. Ping Ping, a male, and Fu Shuang, a female. New research from a Georgetown University policy organization reports that people in Georgia are struggling more than the nation as a whole to pay for food and health care. The new Family Economic Well-being Index out yesterday says more than a third of Georgians are burdened or severely burdened by food costs, and nearly half are struggling to pay for health care. The numbers underscore the salience of affordability as an issue with just weeks to go before the November election. 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For more Georgia news, go to our website, gpb.org/news, where you can also listen live.
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21: This is Morning Edition from NPR News. Amy Martinez in Culver City, California.
22: And I'm Leila Fadel in Washington, D.C. Good morning. The president of Iran has spent much of this week in New York. It's a rare occasion, a president visiting a country while his nation is at war with it. Masoud Pezeshkian was here for the annual meeting of the United Nations, and he met with journalists yesterday, including our Steve Inskeep. Good morning, Steve.
23: Good morning.
22: So what did you get out of the session?
23: I felt that I got some insights into how Iran sees the effort to end this war. Mm-hmm. President Pezeshkian was with Abbas Araghchi, who is Iran's foreign minister, and he, Araghchi, is the diplomat who met with U.S. officials this week. So we got to hear a little bit from both. This started, I should tell you, as an off-the-record session with nobody to be quoted, but afterward, Iranian officials consented to put many comments on the record, so I can tell you a little bit about what was said.
22: So how do the Iranians see the talks?
23: They gave the impression that they were going through these talks without much optimism. Mm. The president said, quote, "We have no trust in the United States since the U.S. has attacked Iran during negotiations before." He said Iran is only negotiating so that the U.S. cannot claim that Iran is refusing to negotiate and is going for a bomb and so forth. The foreign minister said he met this week with two people who were close to President Trump, Trump's envoy Steve Witkoff and his son-in-law, Jared Kushner. This was a three-hour meeting that was supposed to be secret, according to the Iranians, but then President Trump disclosed it, and that led to a public backlash in Iran, where politicians say the foreign minister went beyond his instructions to have a meeting at all.
22: Oh, interesting. What did the foreign minister discuss with Witkoff and Kushner?
23: Okay, it seems on the deal on the table is not that complicated to understand on a basic level. The two sides would return to at least some of the terms from the memorandum of understanding that the two sides already agreed to once and that fell apart. Mm-hmm. Essentially, Iran gets some assets unfrozen, and then after a few days, Iran would reopen the Strait of Hormuz. Although we should note, again, this is something they tried once and it just didn't get to fruition, didn't get to the end.
22: Now, Steve, you reported from inside Iran over the years. How would you describe the president's place in Iranian politics?
23: This is ironic, Leila, given that the U.S. is at war with this country. He's seen as a reformer, part of the faction in Iran that wants more openness and better relations with the United States. Iranians voted for him in 2024. They vote for reformers very, very often, the ordinary folks in Iran. It is a clerical government, but this president is not a cleric. He's a heart surgeon who said he ran for office wanting to restore his people's health. Instead, the war has made it all worse. In fact, he had a very personal way of talking about American sanctions. He claimed the United States, quote, wants to eviscerate our society from within. And he said unemployment in Iran can cause friction between spouses and divorce, which he brought up twice.
22: Oh, interesting. Is he calling for peace?
23: Not exactly. He's more defiant, as you might expect. He said Iran was finding new pathways for trade. He said the U.S. has the power to destroy anything, sure, but can they impose a surrender? That is impossible, he said. He said Iran is willing to allow inspections of its nuclear facilities, but then he noted that President Trump keeps saying he obliterated Iran's nuclear facilities. If you obliterated them, what is there to inspect? We should note this is the Iranian version of events. The White House gave us a statement saying we are having positive and constructive discussions through the mediators, and the U.S. also says they're not in a rush to reach a deal because they are getting barrels of oil through the Strait of Hormuz, whether Iran says it's open or not.
22: Now, he's not the top figure in Iran. Any word on the supreme leader, the cleric who makes final decisions?
23: Yeah, the president says he had two meetings with the supreme leader, 7 hours total, and the supreme leader seemed healthy to him. I did not see any major challenges with his health, although U.S. officials have suggested the leader was severely wounded at the start of the war. And in any case, Mojtaba Khamenei has not been seen.
22: Our Morning Edition co-host, Steve Inskeep. Thank you, Steve.
23: You're welcome.
21: The largest international livestock crossing on the U.S.-Mexico border is open again. It closed last May after cases of the New World screwworm were detected in Mexico. Now, the reopening on Thursday is part of a phased-in effort to put new safeguards in place. The hope is the additional cattle will help lower beef prices. 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
1: Under a bright blue sky filled with fluffy white clouds, a small crowd gathered at the Santa Teresa livestock crossing in New Mexico. All eyes were on the open gate and the towering border fence. Then, the moment they had been waiting more than a year for, cowboys herded cattle from Mexico to the U.S. side and into corrals.
3: How do I feel? Ecstatic is the word. Been a long dry spell.
1: Daniel Manzanares is director of the Santa Teresa International Livestock Crossing, which is near the state line with Texas and borders Chihuahua.
3: I think we're off to a really good start with cooperation and partnership of both countries.
1: About 400 head of cattle crossed on the first day of the reopening. The goal is to grow that number to the 3,000 a day that used to enter the U.S. here. Among those at the reopening was Dudley Hoskins, Undersecretary of Regulatory Programs at the U.S. Department of Agriculture.
4: We have the highest confidence that animals moving through these protocols, these ports of entry, when done correctly, legally, and safely, are clean, healthy animals, and we're excited about reconstituting the movement.
1: New protocols include an additional inspection for the flesh-eating New World screwworm. U.S. inspectors have long been present on the Mexican side, checking the health of animals before they're allowed to cross the border. That's on top of Mexico's inspectors. And there are some new helpers on site, says Hoskins.
4: The dogs play a critical role for us in the screwworm protocol.
1: New specially trained dogs can detect screwworms present on cattle before they cross the border. Four are doing the job now, with more in training. Another line of defense, sterile flies released along the border to prevent screwworms from reproducing. A new sterile fly facility is under construction in South Texas. The livestock crossing is owned and operated by the Chihuahua Cattlemen's Association. Ranchers big and small depend on it. Chihuahua is the top exporter of live cattle and has been supplying cattle to the U.S. for more than 100 years, says Alvaro Bustillos, president of the association. He says every dollar earned raising cattle in Mexico is multiplied in the U.S.
5: I think there's five more in the table in the U.S. side, and this creates industry jobs.
1: With billions in cross-border trade at stake, cattle dealers like Alan Sanchez say clients in Texas are eager to see the livestock crossing open again.
24: A lot of feed yards, especially in the Panhandle, rely a lot on Mexican cattle to be able to fill up their feed yards.
1: With the U.S. supply of cattle at a record low, beef prices at grocery stores on average are 9% higher than last year. Reopening of the border should help, but nobody here was willing to predict when the cost will go down. For NPR News, I'm Angela Kucherga at the Santa Teresa International Livestock Crossing.
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2: 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Coming up on Morning Edition, Oprah Winfrey had an aha moment at a venue in Las Vegas known as the Sphere.
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6: I'm Scott Tong. Hurricane Helene swamped western North Carolina 2 years ago, killing over 100 people and leaving thousands stranded.
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21: Good morning, I'm Amy Martinez. A family in New York City was moving out of their apartment earlier this month. The commotion scared their cat Lola, who ducked under a floorboard. Then she fell and got stuck upside down behind a wall. So the family called in Catman. John DeBacker is a local cat rescuer, but even he had trouble. Lola was stuck for weeks, but eventually they found her using an endoscopic camera stuck through the wall. Wonder what else Catman had on his utility belt. It's Morning Edition.
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2: It's Morning Edition. I'm Pamela Kirkland. As art openings pop up across the state this fall, one Athens-based painter is creating vivid portraits of Georgians you might recognize. GPB's Christy York Wooten brings us this preview from the Marietta Cobb Museum of Art.
10: Inside the neoclassical building at the corner of Atlanta and Anderson Streets in downtown Marietta, watercolorist Jackie Dorsey is unpacking paintings to hang in her upcoming show. It's called Legendary Georgia Musicians, and the title says it all.
11: Let's start right here with Mike Mills of REM from Athens, Georgia, one of the world's biggest bands at the time. Now tell us about your process. So how do you get from an idea to paint Mike Mills to this finished product?
12: Okay, well, obviously being in Athens, I wanted to, you know, paint some of the REM people. So Mike Mills came to my home studio and I put him in a lot of different positions in a lot of different light. And then I make up the background afterwards. So my house doesn't look like that. So that's all made up afterwards. And I just put him in a chair and had him, you know, what I often do is see what they do naturally.
10: We walk past photorealistic portraits of musicians ranging from trumpeter Wyclef Gordon to Pylon's Vanessa Briscoe Hay. Every detail, facial features and clothing trims are perfect, down to the tiniest drop of paint.
12: The only person I didn't know was Ruta Mae Harris. She's with the Freedom Singers. And the reason I came across her is Amy Ray with the Indigo Girls had said you have to include, you know, if you're going to do Georgia music, you need to include Ruth Mae Harris.
10: Dorsey and her husband are not Georgia natives, but they fell in love with Athens when they moved there 12 years ago.
12: So yeah, I'm from California originally, and I, through my education and traveling to a lot of different college towns, the last one before Athens was Gainesville, Florida. And so I really had no idea what to expect from Georgia, coming all the way from California and different towns I've been in. And I fell in love with the city. It's just the best town. And one of the things I like most about it is the live music.
10: As we pass by more portraits, Dorsey narrates. There's Cindy Wilson from the B-52s, Michelle Malone, Sean Mullins, and Big Boy from Outkast.
12: And they said, well, if you want to just wait through that practice and then do the shoot at night, you know, at midnight, you could do that. It's just like, hell yeah. You know, I don't know if I could, hell yeah. It was so exciting. And, you know, the Stankonia Studios is just this really large multi-room building with, you know, tall ceilings, and we had pizza afterward. And then, yeah, around midnight, I was shooting Big Boy.
10: Dorsey got to meet Chet Lavelle of the Allman Brothers and Rolling Stones fame, as well as Greg Allman himself.
12: What happened is I met him a few times, and I had contacted his manager and said, you know, would Greg be interested in this? And I hadn't heard back. And so he passed, and we were invited to his funeral, which was really moving and in Macon. And We have a lot of celebrities there. Cher was there. President Carter was there. You know, it was, and seeing them greet each other and everything. And so we stepped out, and his manager said, "Can you please still paint them?" And he said, "I'll hook you up with somebody who's had a lot of photos." So I just thought I needed to honor that moment. But I'm not a music theorist. I don't know what it is, but I really think there is something special about Georgia music.
10: Legendary Georgia Musicians runs from September 26th through December 13th at Marietta Cobb Museum of Art. For GPB News, I'm Christy York Wooten in Marietta.
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2: This is Morning Edition on GPB. I'm Pamela Kirkland. A new proposed class action lawsuit over the 2024 biolab fire in Conyers is seeking damages for residents who say they suffered property damage and health problems after the resulting toxic chemical plume. The federal lawsuit was filed by more than 20 plaintiffs who allege respiratory issues, eye and skin irritation, and other health problems, as well as property and economic losses. Attorneys say the proposed class is growing and could ultimately include thousands of people and businesses. The suit also seeks a medical monitoring fund for people exposed to chemicals from the fire. Biolab, its parent company Kick, and private equity owner Centerbridge are all named as defendants. This is GPB.
21: President Trump threatens to annihilate Iran, and Tehran responds on the next International Friday News Roundup. News from the UN General Assembly, including a proposal for Gaza and a push for diplomacy in Ukraine. Plus, Chinese President Xi comes to Washington, and the Democratic Republic of Congo is gripped by Ebola and running out of health workers. That's all next time on 1A.
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21: 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I'm Amy Martinez.
22: And I'm Layla Fadel. Oprah Winfrey had a vision. She was at a U2 concert at the venue known as Sphere in Las Vegas. The band was on stage, but the real show was happening on the walls and even the ceilings. It's all one big digital screen at Sphere. It's an overwhelming experience. The images, the sounds, the sensory overload as it wraps around you. Oprah felt inspired to create something of her own for that space. It'll be called AHA, and it's coming to Sphere in April.
8: At the end of the U2 concert, I just stood there saying, what just happened here? I at one point thought I was outside, but I wasn't outside, so I was looking up and around like that wasn't the sun coming through, although it was so bright it felt like the sun. And I just stood there quietly, and this feeling came over me like, oh, you could use this place to take people to the edge of space. I can see shooting stars. I can see the Earth in the distance. Hmm. And the experience of it is what I want people to feel, and allow people to see our lives in relation to the whole universe.
22: Walk me through what AHA is, because it's not a talk show and it's not exactly a musical. Like, what is the experience?
8: So I'm going for 100% of what the Sphere can do. And it is a visual, immersive experience into nature, into awe, into wonder, into we're filming right now. Scenes around the world. My goal and role throughout life has been to use storytelling, using the mechanism all those years of the show, to show people to themselves, to allow other people's stories to to mirror yours so that you can find hope, you can find survival, you can find triumph, victory, joy in other people's stories. So I know how to do that myself, but the idea of combining with some of the world's most fantastic creators. I mean, Max Richter. So from the moment you walk into Sphere, you will hear Max Richter's incredible musical accompaniment. Jacob Collier, who I'd seen at a Wonder Seminar, turning audiences into their own performers. Jacob Collier is also going to join us. I mean, it's a light show, a music show, a visual show, a meditative show. I am trying to remind us all, our relationship to one another, our kindnesses to one another, our sense of shared values that we hold is what's really more important to us in this time than ever before.
22: I've heard you talk about having an internal GPS and how every time you've made these big decisions, even when people tell you, don't do that, you're going to fail, you've been obedient to that internal GPS. Is this a moment like that for you?
8: I feel that. The reason I feel so intentional about it, and that I didn't know how it would turn out, but I believed it was the right direction for me, is because I had this feeling when I was a little girl standing on the back porch watching my grandmother hang out clothes on a line, that I wasn't going to be living in Kosciuszko, Mississippi my whole life. And then I remember being in Baltimore and all my bosses in 1983 told me I would fail if I left for Chicago, that if I accepted that job.
22: Oh, wow.
8: Every single person told me I was going to fail.
22: Well, they were wrong.
8: Yeah. My point is, I felt like this. I didn't know how I was going to do it. So I feel that we're certainly on the right track. And now that I've got people paying to come to actually sit in the seats, I feel both excited and a little nervous. A little nervous. Like, hi, hi,
22: okay. So you still get nervous?
8: I normally don't. But you know what?
22: This is something new.
8: Layla, you don't get nervous until you're stepping out of your box. I'm not stepping out of my box. I'm stepping out into the sphere. Okay. So on that night, I will probably be nervous, I will have to say.
22: Yeah. Oprah Winfrey, she's putting together a show called Aha at Sphere in Las Vegas for the weekend of April 2nd through the 4th. Oprah, thank you so much. What a joy.
8: Layla, thank you.
21: An American-born Catholic bishop is one step away from becoming a saint. That has never happened before. Fulton Sheen was a radio and television personality who explained the Catholic faith to millions. From St. Louis Public Radio, here's Jonathan All.
13: Tens of thousands of Catholics from around the world came to St. Louis to witness the beatification of Archbishop Fulton Sheen. He was best known for his TV shows that aired in the 1950s and 60s, including Life is Worth Living. Sheen was charismatic, bold, and to the point, like in this episode when he challenged people to see the dangers of a materialistic life.
14: In other words, we made our philosophy a philosophy of having rather than a philosophy of being.
13: Sheen won an Emmy in 1953, beating out Lucille Ball for Most Outstanding Personality. He died in 1979 at 84 years old. Even though it's been decades since Sheen was on air, clips of his shows have attracted a following on social media. Ellie Fontana, a 24-year-old from Nashville, came to the Beatification Mass because Sheen, in her words, has gone viral.
15: And I think you can even see with how Gen Z is responding today, just how relevant and how much needed it is in the church today.
13: Beatification requires a miracle. 16 years ago, a baby was born without a heartbeat, but recovered after his parents prayed to the Archbishop.

0: church is currently evaluating 6 other miracles attributed to Sheen to certify a second one. If that happens, then Pope Leo XIV, who's also from Illinois, could take the final step and make him a saint. For NPR News, I'm Jonathan Aull in St. Louis.
1: 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I'm E. Martinez.
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4: 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I'm Pamela Kirkland. Thanks for spending your Friday morning with me. Stay with GPB. We've got On Point coming up next, and I hope you have a great weekend.
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6: 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Today on Point, recapturing the beauty of real boredom. 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
8: Live from NPR News in Washington, I'm Corva Coleman. Stocks opened higher this morning as mortgage rates topped 7%. NPR's Scott Horsley reports the Dow Jones Industrial Average rose nearly 200 points in early trading.
1: Mortgage giant Freddie Mac says the average interest rate on a 30-year home loan is now just over 7%. That makes it more expensive for anyone trying to buy a home and is likely to discourage some people who already have a house from moving. Sales of existing homes have been in a slump for years now, which also drags down purchases of furniture and appliances. Mortgage rates have been pushed higher by a sell-off in the bond market, which has driven the yield on 10-year treasuries to the highest level in about 2 decades. Investors who lend money to the government are demanding bigger returns, in part to offset the effects of stubborn inflation. AAA says the average price of gasoline rose about a penny a gallon overnight, while the price of diesel fuel dipped by a similar amount. Scott Horsley, NPR News, Washington.
8: The United Arab Emirates is the latest country to suspend flights from Iran. NPR's Aya Batrawi reports this comes after the U.S. threatened penalties on countries that provide fueling, landing, or ticket sales to Iranian airlines.
9: The UAE's Aviation Authority announced the suspension of Iranian airlines to and from the country, citing a U.S. ban on these carriers from using airports around the world. Iran's state news agency, ISNA, also confirmed that flights to the United Arab Emirates were canceled as of Thursday. It's a blow to people in Iran who rely on Dubai's busy international airport for connecting flights. The UAE is also a frequent tourist destination for Iranians. Turkey, another key destination for Iranian travelers, has also suspended flights to and from Iran. And this week, the UAE's central bank suspended the local branches of Iran's national bank from being able to send or receive money from Iran. The bank's customers are mostly Iranians living abroad or businesses with ties to Iran. Aya Batrawi, NPR News, Dubai.
8: Attorneys for the family of a young man who died in Mississippi continue to raise questions about his death. A grand jury recently declined to issue indictments in the case of 18-year-old Nolan Wells. It declared his death to be consistent with accidental drowning. Elise Gregg with the Gulf States Newsroom says the family is highlighting data from Wells' cell phone.
10: Forensic investigator Andrew Garrett at a press conference in Orlando talked through findings from the cell phone extraction.
11: Things were deleted on the phone from the time he last had the phone

0: up until the time that his parents got the file.
1: Garrett and his team have been working with attorney Ben Crump in his office. They combed through phone data, including Snapchat messages and group conversations. And what they eventually found appears to contradict earlier statements by the Jackson County prosecutor, who said a preliminary report indicated no messages were deleted since Wells' last use. For NPR News, I'm Elise Gregg in Jackson, Mississippi.
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3: Live from the GPB newsroom, I'm Devin Swald. Governor Brian Kemp spoke at his last Governor's Workforce Summit yesterday and left the crowd with advice on artificial intelligence. GPB's Sarah Callis reports.
4: Kemp praised the University System of Georgia and the Technical College System of Georgia for rising to meet workforce needs in the state by training the next generation of workers. While on stage with Kia Georgia CEO Stuart Countess, Kemp also encouraged workers of all ages to learn to use new technologies, like artificial intelligence.
5: It doesn't matter if you're just graduating or whether you've been in the workforce for, 20 or 30 years, you're going to need to learn and adapt, and our systems are going to have to be ready to be able to do that.
4: Kemp highlighted the HOPE Scholarship and the DREAM Scholarship, a need-based scholarship for Georgia colleges, as ways for young people to take advantage of education to enter high-demand fields. For GPB News, I'm Sarah Callis.
3: NBA great Bob Pettit has died. Pettit played his entire career with the St. Louis Hawks from 1954 to 1965 before the franchise moved to Atlanta. Pettit was an imposing scorer and rebounder for the Hawks and winner of the NBA's first Most Valuable Player Award in 1956. The Atlanta Hawks said in a statement yesterday that Pettit's, quote, relentless work ethic, competitive spirit, and commitment to the game helped shape the identity of our franchise. The Hawks retired his number 9 jersey where it hangs at State Farm Arena. Bob Pettit was 93.
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10: Like most people, Moira Horowitz doesn't like being bored.
11: I mean, I am completely guilty of avoiding it at all costs. It's hard to spend time with yourself, even when you're doing the dishes, listening to an audiobook or a podcast or something, it's hard to just spend time in your own mind these days.
10: And that's because her own mind can sometimes seem to have a mind of its own.
11: Being in your own thoughts can sometimes lead you places that aren't enjoyable or fun. It's when you perhaps start to worry or feel anxiety. Maybe even I'm annoyed at myself that while I'm bored, I'm not having productive ideas. I'm just thinking about the fact that I'm bored.
10: So, Moira does what so many of us do these days. She avoids boredom by distracting herself with technology.
11: When I have free time, if I get home from work, for example, the first thing I'll do is probably just turn on the TV and put on, whatever. If it's something I haven't seen or if it's just reruns of a show that I love. Yeah, I'm definitely guilty of that. But yeah, it's just so much easier to be entertained effortlessly.
10: Turning to tech to hold the boredom at bay is so natural now, most people don't even realize they're doing it. But Moira also remembers her life before the instant, endless dopamine hits. She remembers when she was younger. She was much better at being in her boredom.
11: It used to be going outside and walking around in the yard or digging for rocks. like those are things where your mind's just wandering the entire time and you're not necessarily accomplishing anything, but you're filling that time, filling that space and just thinking. I worry about, you know, that there will be a future where nobody is forced to face themselves or be alone with their thoughts. It's sad. I think we need that.
10: This is On Point. I'm Meghna Chakrabarty, and Moira's right. We do need that. While we think that boredom is a state of wasted, terrifying nothingness, in fact, it can be the exact opposite, a specific state of mind where we can be our most creative. Sandy Mann is a licensed psychologist and professor at the University of Lancashire in the UK, and she writes about the beauty of boredom in her book, The Science of Boredom, Why Boredom is Good. And she's been researching this topic for more than 20 years, and she joins us from Manchester in England. Professor Mann, welcome to On Point.
12: Thank you. It's lovely to be with you.
10: First, I have to ask, what is it about boredom that so captivated your attention for, for 20 years?
12: Well, it's not boring at all. That's what's so captivating about it, because you'd expect boredom and boredom research to be really boring. But it's surprisingly interesting. But I got into this because I first started to research boredom as a young PhD student. And I was particularly interested in those emotions that we either hide at work or fake at work. And the second most commonly hidden or suppressed emotion in the workplace turned out to be boredom. And the first most commonly, people always say, what was the first most commonly suppressed emotion? Do you know what that might have been?
10: Oh, boy. Frustration?
12: Yeah, kind of. Anger.
10: Anger, okay.
12: Yeah. So most people get that, but most people are kind of surprised that boredom was right up there at number two. And that got me thinking. It was an emotion that wasn't really explored much then. It still isn't that much explored. And it was something that I thought, well, this is a bit different. Loads of people have studied anger and stress, and we all know about those, but we don't know so much about boredom. Yeah. So that's how I got into it.
10: Okay, so when you say suppressed emotion, meaning that people, when they were threatened with feeling bored, or they were concerned that they might be getting bored, they actively tried to avoid that?
12: Well, no. What I meant by that was that people were pretending they were not bored. Boredom was and is seen as something quite negative. And we don't like to admit that we're bored because it suggests something wrong with us. Maybe we're not good at our job, or maybe we're boring people, or maybe our employer will say, well, you know, like our mums used to say, if you're bored, well, I'll find you something to do. There's a whole pile of washing up to do. And the employer might say, well, you're bored. Here's a whole load of tasks to do. So we'd keep quiet about it. So we'd pretend we're not bored. We'd go to that boring meeting with a rigid smile on our face and look really interested and act as if we're absolutely fascinated and hide all that boredom.
10: Interesting. Maybe a little bit later, Professor, we'll get to whether or not a lot of this comes, that fear of boredom comes from cultural forces, because I'm always curious about how things vary globally when it comes to these sort of all-encompassing experiences that we have. Okay, so in the 20 years, though, that you've been studying what boredom is psychologically and emotionally, we've had quite a revolution in the tools that we have at hand to banish boredom. So what evidence have you found over that time about, I mean, I'm literally, oh gosh, I'm going to have to admit this. I actually have my phone with me in the studio. What evidence have you found that digital devices are sort of really banishing any opportunity to be bored in life?
12: Well, here's the funny thing about our devices is that they should be banishing all our boredom. We should no longer know what it is to be bored. You know, kids are growing up with their devices. We've got the world literally at our fingertips. We shouldn't know what boredom is. You know, our kids should be saying to our parents, what's boredom? Isn't that something that you used to have in the old days? And we should say, oh, yeah, when I was a kid, we'd have boredom, and they wouldn't know what it is. But it seems that that's just not the case. And we seem to be more bored than ever before. It's difficult to quantify that because the boredom research is quite new. It's quite we don't go back that long, but it seems that we are more bored than ever. Children are more bored than ever, and it seems that our devices are not actually helping us manage our boredom or get rid of the boredom, but they actually seem to be increasing our boredom.
10: Oh, tell me more about this. So how are you defining then what boredom is, and I guess the various types of boredom?
12: Well, boredom really is the search for neural stimulation that isn't met with any satisfaction. So we want a certain level of neural stimulation, and everybody's different in that need and that level that is best for them or at that time. We have our optimal level, we're searching for it, we can't reach that optimal level, and that mismatch between what we're seeking and what we get is what we label, that negative feeling we label as boredom.
10: So the lack of the stimulation is the boredom.
12: The lack of adequate stimulation. So, you know, what's boring to one person, what might be enough stimulation for one person might not be for another person. So Okay. Everybody has their own optimal level.
10: I see. Okay, so in that case, I guess it's starting to make sense how you see that like endless scrolling or tapping is in fact a kind of boredom itself, because the very act forces us to try and seek more of the neural stimulation that we're getting from, you know, doom scrolling on social media?
12: So it's a little bit complicated.
10: Okay, yeah, help me understand it.
12: Yeah. So there's a few different factors at play. First of all, we do know, research tells us that the one thing that contributes to our boredom is routine and repetition. So doing the same thing over and over again would be boring. So the factory worker building on an assembly line, they're doing the same thing over and over again. That can be a big contributor to boredom. Not everybody, some people will find that stimulating. So we do know that boredom and repetition, so in whatever industry you are in, there's going to be repetition and routine, and that's the big contributor to boredom. Now, when you go to your device, what we're actually doing is the same act, the same thing over and over again. We're viewing the world through the same screen, we're pressing the same buttons, we're scrolling in the same way. It's routine, it's repetitive. So we've got that factor. The other factor is that we as humans seek novelty. We get a dopamine hit when we see something new or have something new in our lives. So we seek novelty, and the internet and our devices give us that opportunity to get those dopamine hits, because every time we turn a page or scroll, we see something new, and that gives us that dopamine hit. But the problem is that dopamine is addictive, mm-hmm. and we get used to it. And the more we get, the more we need. So we need more and more dopamine to get that same feeling, that same good feeling from it. But once we've scrolled and seen something new, it's no longer new. So we have to keep getting more and more stimulation in order to reach that kind of high or that meet that need. So our need, you know, our boredom thresholds change dramatically. We start needing more and more stimulation in order not to be bored, if that makes sense.
10: I see. And so that's why you call this a bad boredom loop.
12: It is a bad boredom loop because we think we're getting rid of our boredom, and what we don't realize is that we're contributing to an increase in boredom.
10: Okay. Before we get more into sort of the downside of all these digital distractions, in your book, you talk about research that shows how really hardwired we are to seek neural stimulation. And actually, when Paige, the producer for this hour, told me about this one particular study, I just could not believe it. A 2014 study that showed just how far people would go to get some kind of neural stimulation or choosing not to be bored. Can you tell us about this, Professor Mann?
12: I think this is the electric shock one.
10: Yes. Oh, yes. Yeah.
12: So, yes, it's absolutely fascinating. People would rather have something painful than be bored. That's the bottom line. So give people an opportunity to be really, really bored and put them in that situation, and then give them an opportunity to give themselves a painful electric shock. They'll take it, anything to beat the boredom.
10: I just can't believe that.
12: I think people can relate to that. I think people do all kinds of things that aren't good for them in order to alleviate boredom. Chronic boredom is a very negative feeling. Can I tell you about a study that I did in Preston in the UK?
10: Yeah, you can start. We have about 30 seconds before our first break. So go ahead and start, and then we'll...
12: I'll start. You can stop me.
10: Sure.
12: So we got people into a room that was absolutely empty of any sensory stimulation. It was dark. It was soundproof. We made them leave their phones behind, which is key. Mm-hmm. And we wanted to see what would happen. I just wanted to observe them and see what would happen. You put them in this room with no stimulation, they're completely bored, and we wanted to see what would happen.
10: Well, I'm going to stop you there. I'm going to stop you right there, because that's a good cliffhanger. Sandy Mann joins us today. She's author of The Science of Boredom, Why Boredom is Good. We'll be right back. This is On Point.

0: Do you ever feel like there's almost a plot to make you not trust your own eyes and ears, to wonder whether something is real or just bait for your attention? You're not wrong to be skeptical. You should be. That's why you're here, for a commitment to facts.
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0: And details that take you somewhere real.
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8: You're back with On Point. I'm Meghna Chakrabarty, and Sandy Mann joins us today. She's a psychologist and professor at the University of Lancashire in the UK. She has been researching boredom for 20 years, and that research is now in a new book called The Science of Boredom, Why Boredom is Good. Okay, Professor Mann, so in this experiment, you put people in a very unstimulating room, you separate them from their phones, and then what happens?
9: I just want to stress that we didn't force them to do that because you don't get ethical approval to force people anymore these days.
8: Okay.
9: So they willingly did this. I wanted to see what would happen. Would they be able to, how long would they stay there? What would happen to them? The first thing to note is how few people were willing to do this. Perhaps we're not surprised, but people were a little bit scared of this and reluctant. But those that did, some people were kind of kicking and screaming to be let out. Of course, we have to let them out. But those people who stayed with it described a process whereby at first it was really uncomfortable, possibly even emotionally painful, mm-hmm. but very, very uncomfortable. They were very agitated, distressed, stressed. But then if they kind of worked through that or stayed with it, they kind of lent into the boredom and they started to daydream and mind wander, and they came out quite serene and as if they had a relaxation session. One person describes it as being a bit like a warm bath.
8: Well, let me ask you something. Does this same pattern that you observe, did it cut across ages, gender, background? I mean, I'm trying to think if there were certain confounding factors that might have influenced how people responded to not having immediate neural stimulation.
9: That's a very good question. It wasn't such a thorough study that we controlled for those kinds
8: okay.
9: of things. But it would be an interesting future study. So if any of my students are listening and they want to do a future study, we've got it ready made for you. So it would definitely be interesting. I think generationally as well, I think younger people would probably struggle with that perhaps a little bit more, or at
8: yeah.
9: least maybe be more reluctant to actually take part in the study.
8: That is the hypothesis that I would want to test, right? Because, I mean, yeah. If you've had access to immediate neural stimulation through digital devices since you were very young, presumably that would have a different long-term effect. But yes, I'm hoping one of your students does a future study on that. Okay, so the people who were able to withstand the sort of withdrawal period, if I can call it that way, of not having external ways to stimulate their minds, did all of them come out as sort of more placid or serene, or did some of the people just say that the feeling of discomfort never let them go?
9: Well, this was a pilot study.
8: Okay.
9: It was part of a kind of science festival, so it wasn't a controlled study with hundreds of people. This was the feeling that we got, that those people, the small number of people who managed to stick it out, found it a positive experience. But I think that those people who found it a negative experience wouldn't have lasted, and they asked to come out before.
8: Okay. So let me ask you, though. the way that the brain responds to things, we're still obviously in the infancy of understanding that. But do you have any hypotheses about why, sort of not just the fact that we're constantly seeking neural stimulation, but is there a sort of any evolutionary reason why the opposite of that might engender actual like discomfort and fear?
9: Absolutely. All emotions are with humans for a reason, an evolutionary benefit. There have to be, otherwise we wouldn't have them. We call them adaptive, so they've helped us adapt to our environment. And boredom is no different. So the reason that we are designed to get bored is so that we can screen out things or stimulation from the environment that is no longer a threat to us or not a resource for us. So if you imagine what it would be like if we didn't ever get bored and we didn't have that ability, you know, imagine we'd get up in the morning or we'd wake up and the alarm would be so fascinating to us every morning, and when we'd open the blinds and we'd be like, wow, this is incredible, look at that sun in the sky and look at the clouds and the raindrops, and we'd be getting dressed and be going, oh my gosh, this Velcro, these fastenings are incredible. You know, we'd be like toddlers, forever excited by the mundane every day. We wouldn't be able to get on with our day because we'd be distracted by literally every exciting thing that we haven't screened out.
8: So you're saying boredom is it's a kind of sorting mechanism?
9: Yeah, exactly. We have to screen out things that are the same, that are not useful to us and are not a threat to us. So if you imagine our cave-dwelling ancestors sitting on the horizon, scanning the horizon, we didn't want them to be constantly distracted by those trees swaying, and every time a leaf fell off that distant tree, they'd be, you know, in thralls of excitement about it. We want them to be able to screen out the trees because they do the same thing every day, or more or less. They're not a threat, they're not a resource, and that allows them to focus their attention on that lion that's approaching, or that pride of lion that are approaching. If they were too busy being focused on the trees that never change, they might miss the lions.
8: Oh, so you're making the argument that boredom allows people to focus. Okay, I'm going to come back to that in a second, but I should tell you, Professor Mann, that when we decided to do this show, we put the call out to our listeners and said, what do you think about boredom? Do you welcome it? Does it scare the pants off of you? And we got a pretty interesting range of responses, so I'm going to be sprinkling them in throughout the conversation. Let's start with with Greg Dornoff, who's in Cincinnati, Ohio. And Greg says he is rarely ever bored, and here's why.
3: I am definitely somebody that has to be extremely busy, so boredom will drive me up a wall. To combat boredom, I'll do something outside. Rock climb, ride my bike, walk, you name it, anything outdoors will keep me busy. What boredom does offer me is the opportunity to relax. I'm just very challenged in doing so.
8: Oh, interesting. Actually, you know what? I was going to go to the next listener. I will in a second. But Professor Mann, how do you respond to what Greg said?
9: Well, hasn't he got a lovely soothing voice? First of all, could listen to that all day. So he is using probably the right things to unbore himself. And that's really good, because he's using fully immersive 4D, 5D experiences to get the stimulation that he needs. For him, boredom is a relaxed state. It's downtime. That's pretty much as it should be, as long as he's getting enough of that downtime. So what we want is to have the optimal level of downtime or boredom in our lives. And for everybody, that's going to be different. So as long as he is having time, really, we want time to mind, wonder and daydream. That's really key. If you've got that in your life and you're busy and fulfilled, then you're winning. You're doing everything that you can, that you should. But I can't tell Greg or anybody exactly how much time they need for that downtime to let their minds wander, because everybody's different.
8: Okay, but that having time to mind wander and daydream is exactly the thing that so many people just loathe or are terrified by. Here's Howard Turner of Elkhart, Indiana.
10: I do hate being bored. There are very few things that I actually hate. Why is I need to have my brain actively engaged in doing something, be it having a TV screen, a video screen, the machine that I'm running at work, newspaper, something to read, and boredom has offered me nothing that I can ever remember in my life.
8: Howard, we're going to have you talk to Professor Mann, because Professor, this is a perfect segue. You make the argument that boredom actually does offer people something. It offers people a kind of mental state that is, on the whole, you argue, very positive. What can go on in the brain when we're quote unquote bored?
9: Yeah, I mean, Howard is encapsulating exactly the whole thing with boredom, is that it's meant to feel bad. Of course it feels bad. Of course he hates it. He's meant to. That's the whole point of it. We're meant to not like boredom. It's a negative state. But paradoxically, it has its benefits, and it can be an important catalyst for change. So boredom, if we allow ourselves to be bored, we allow ourselves to be creative and to come up with ideas and to let our minds wander and see things in a different way. So if you have a problem, maybe Howard can try this next time, if he has a problem and can't come up with a solution, just having some time where you go for a walk and you let your mind wander can help come up with those solutions. So there is definitely positives. My own research shows a definite link between boredom and creativity. But again, it's finding that right level. Too much boredom is definitely not good for us.
8: Okay, but I want to talk about an experiment that you did, sort of testing what can come out of a state of boredom. And this is an experiment which came in a couple of parts. And the first part is you gave the participants the most boring assignment that you could think of, and that was copying phone numbers out of the phone book.
9: You remember phone books? I mean, I don't have them anymore.
8: I haven't seen one in a while.
9: This shows how long this project, well, I mean, it wasn't that long ago when they had phone books. But I did this study with a student called Rebecca Cadman. And yeah, we decided that the most boring thing we could think of was either reading out aloud phone numbers or copying them out.
8: Okay. And so then tell me more about this experiment.
9: So what we wanted to do was to see whether getting people really bored in that way would increase or decrease their creativity or not have an impact. So we then gave them tests of what we call creative potential. We wanted to measure how creative they were. We gave them creative problems to solve, that kind of thing. And we gave people as well who hadn't got bored, who hadn't had to go through the phone book, terrors of going through the phone book. So we compared those two groups, and we found, lo and behold, that those people who were bored from copying or reading numbers out were the most creative or more creative than the people who hadn't had the phone book experience. And actually, we then compared copying phone numbers to reading phone numbers. And we found that reading phone numbers led to the most creativity. Copying phone numbers was a little bit less, led to a little bit less creativity.
8: Yeah.
9: And we think the reason for that is because when we're writing, copying, we're engaging a little bit more of our cognitive brain, that inhibits daydreaming a little bit, which is why if you're in a boring meeting, you might doodle on a pad or colour in the letters on your notes and things like that. That helps us not daydream too much. It helps us focus on what's going on in the meeting so that we don't daydream too much.
8: Okay, so wait, two things. First of all, I think we should make it, it's a very important distinction that in the copying group, it was by hand. So like pen to paper, copying phone numbers out of the book. And then the other group, and they were both, these were both for what, 20 minute stints, right? The other group, the people would read the phone numbers out of the phone book. But I want to ask you, how did you measure their creativity? That's the fun part, right? You gave them two paper cups after their 20 minute bout with boredom. And you measured what they did with those cups or how they came up or ideas they came up with using those cups?
9: Yeah, people always love this part. Yeah, so two plastic cups, the sort that you get at a water dispenser. How many different things can you think of to do with these two cups? What ideas can you come up with? And we rated them on the number of things they came up with and how creative they were. So, for example, using them as receptacles, great ideas, but not so creative. So making them into plant pot, you know, that kind of thing, building sandcastles with them. Those sorts of things aren't as creative as, for example, using them to make earrings, or probably the most creative one was to use them to make a bra, kind of Madonna style, you know, when she used to have those kind of pointed...
8: Yeah.
9: That was quite creative.
8: So something more than just a container to hold dirt for a plant.
9: Another one that was using them to try and listen in on the other side of the wall. You know, those old-fashioned, I don't know what you'd call them, where you try and make sounds more pronounced from the other side of a wall. Things like that. Those are quite creative.
8: Yeah.
9: So we found that people were more creative in those ideas.
8: Okay. And so you've also written that when we're in this state of boredom, we are actually... we are or aren't using a certain kind of executive attention network in the brain.
9: So when we're bored, sorry, I was just checking your question. Are you saying when we are or when we're not bored?
8: I couldn't remember which state it was that we're using the executive attention network. Is that when we're not bored?
9: Well, I mean, it's all part of the same system, isn't it? It's all part of the network that we're trying to simply get that level of neural stimulation, whatever part of our brain that we're using to achieve that, we're trying to get that attention, get that stimulation. The feeling of boredom, that labelling of it is part of the kind of the limbic system of the brain, which is responsible for our emotions and our emotional experience.
8: Okay, so there's the executive attention network, and then there's another network that you write about called the default mode network in the brain.
9: Okay, so we're getting quite technical now, and
8: we like to get technical here on this program. So don't be afraid of it.
9: No, that's okay. So there's different parts of the brain are obviously going to be responsible for different parts of the system, a little bit akin to the sympathetic and parasympathetic nervous system, mm-hmm. one of which is responsible for gearing us up and getting us going, and one of which is for calming us down. So it's a similar sort of setup in the brain in terms of stimulation and attention and how that connects with dopamine and novelty and all those kinds of processes.
8: Yeah. So what I love is that I think what you're heading towards here is that being bored provides, whether it's literally neurologically or probably a combination of that and psychologically, this kind of mind space for the brain to think in ways that it doesn't when it's sharply focused on a task. It really frees us from the box of external focus. And I think you make the argument that, I don't know how we could ever test this, but that those states of boredom are what leads to, you know, some pretty important advancements in the history of Homo sapien, right? Like rubbing two sticks together. Oh, let's make fire. Or, what happened when we left that sort of amphora full of grain lying around? Let's drink it. Oh, that's beer, right? Mm. I mean, are you making that argument that boredom can lead to significant advances?
9: Yeah, so when we are bored, the key here and the missing link to it here is that we're not getting the stimulation from our external environment. We can't find it. We're in a boring meeting and we've counted all the windows in the room and all the pens, and we've got nothing else to do externally. So our brains are always active. They never stop. They're always busy. So our brain is going to go elsewhere. It's going to go internally to try and solve this problem, and it's going to try and get stimulation in our own brains. And it does that with mind wandering and daydreaming, and that's the missing link here. So, mind wandering and daydreaming is what leads to creativity. So it's a kind of linked process here.
8: Okay. Well, we are speaking with Sandy Mann today. She's a psychologist and professor at the University of Lancashire and author of The Science of Boredom, Why Boredom is Good. And Professor Mann, when we come back, you have some really wonderful stories in your book about quite significant things that have happened when people got bored. And I also want to talk with you more about, should we be actually quite intentional about creating time in our day to be quote-unquote bored? So all of that in just a moment. This is On Point.

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3: President Trump threatens to annihilate Iran, and Tehran responds on the next International Friday News Roundup. 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
6: You're back with On Point. I'm Meghna Chakrabarty, and Sandy Mann is with us today. She's author of the book, The Science of Boredom, Why Boredom is Good. And by the way, it turns out that when you're bored, there are experiments that show you're still using 95% of the energy your brain uses when it's actively engaged in very, very hardcore focused thinking. I mean, brain scans have actually been done about this, showing that when people were asked to space out, their brains were still highly active with even organized spontaneous activity. Really fascinating. So maybe we shouldn't be so scared of being bored. Scared like Christian Andrews of Mount Vernon, Iowa, who's 52 and says he's rarely bored.
7: I think I'm terrified of being bored. I don't remember the last time I was bored. I often joke about the fact that I don't think I've been bored since I purchased an iPhone 3.
6: Well, here's Charlotte Thistle from Portland, Oregon, who says, as a kid, she was never bored.
8: I think boredom is beautiful. Yes, I'm old, but my memories of being so bored were of my summer vacation as a kid. And I remember playing Monopoly with my sister and then my friends and listening to Sgt. Pepper's album over and over again because I had nothing better to do.
6: Actually, that's Amy Boland from Dayton, Ohio. And here's Charlotte Thistle from Portland, Oregon.
9: I grew up on an 11-acre property that was wooded. And when I was a child, if I couldn't think of anything to do in the house, I went out and I played in the forest. And I played with sticks and I played with trees. I had imaginary play. And when I went in the house, I drew pictures and I wrote stories. And I've never been bored.
6: Sandy Mann, let me just ask you, in these comments from listeners, is what they're, the fondness that they're remembering their childhood with, are they remembering actual moments of boredom? Because it sounds like to me that you're talking about a different state of mind than when a child goes out and plays with sticks or, you know, splashes around in puddles. Or am I wrong?
10: I think it is boredom. I think what's really interesting is that children are brilliant at unboring themselves and adults are rubbish at it. So children will always find something to do. So if they're bored, they will always get up to some mischief or other. They will find something to do. They will find, you know, turn those sticks into weapons and those leaves into little houses and fairies and all kinds of things. You know, they will use their wonderful imagination, as those listeners have just explained and described, and they will will unbore themselves. So yeah, they are dealing beautifully with boredom, and we kind of lose that ability as we get older.
6: Yeah, I guess I'm a little confused here. So help me understand, because I thought you were making the argument that a good kind of boredom, not the bad doom scrolling loop boredom, but a good kind of boredom where our minds do wander and we're daydreaming, is actually something that we should make more time for. But then you're also saying that getting out of that state of boredom by doing the sort of the natural things that maybe kids do is also good. So do you see where my confusion is here?
10: Yeah, so it's interesting because kids sitting daydreaming is also very useful, but for them, they need to be doing. They need to actually be active. They're not going to sit and mind wander. They're going to want to be doing. They're very physical. They're very practical. For us adults, it's different. If we were bored and our minds wandered and we said, oh, what would happen if I got that stick? And then we actually went and got that stick and we built a den. Fantastic. But we don't usually have that capacity. We don't usually have that ability. So it's kind of the next best thing. In other words, I think what I'm trying to say is that boredom helps us be more creative, but the kids are doing it already. When they're unboring themselves, they are being more creative. The boredom they don't need that middle step of the daydreaming like we do, is what I'm saying.
6: I see. So it's a path. Okay, I get it. Do you know the story of Tolkien and the Hobbit and how he came up with the first lines for, that legendary piece of literature?
10: Share.
6: Oh, okay. So this is something that Paige, again, our producer, discovered in her research for this hour, that apparently Tolkien told the BBC, I don't know, when was this? Let me look this up here. He told the BBC, I guess sometime in the 60s, 1968, that he came up with the first line of The Hobbit, or the concept for The Hobbit, when he was marking papers. Obviously, he was a professor at Oxford, and he was marking this enormous pile of exam papers, and it was actually really laborious, repetitive, right, time consuming, all of the things that adults are really kind of allergic to these days. And then all of a sudden, I'm wondering if his mind was wandering while he was doing that, because all of a sudden he came upon a blank sheet of paper because a student had literally written down nothing on their exam paper. And he tells the BBC, oh, glorious, I had nothing to read. So then a few minutes later, he scribbles on this paper. And he said he couldn't think why he did this, but he scribbled on this blank student paper, in a hole in a ground, there lived a hobbit. And thereafter, he started writing, again, one of the most beloved pieces of literature coming out of the 20th century. I'm wondering what you think about that.
10: Yeah, as a university lecturer, I can very much relate to that. I have yet to write such a wonderful piece of literature or anything as good as that. But I do some of my most creative thinking, come up with my most creative ideas on a commute. So my university is about an hour's commute in the car. And I often arrive at my destination and I think, gosh, I don't even remember that journey. How on earth did I get here? But I'm brimming with ideas. I'm going to do this piece of research, that I'm going to write that book. I'm going to redecorate my house. All these different creative ideas. If I don't write them down, I've forgotten them all, of course. But, I do my most creative thinking when I've got nothing else to do. And in fact, I often, apologies to broadcasters like yourself, but I often switch the radio off and just let my mind wander, just so that I can really get into that creative space.
6: Oh, you shouldn't apologize, because usually, in this country, at least, one of the most beloved stereotypes of public radio is you turn it on in order to be bored. So I'm glad you don't find the radio boring.
10: Exactly. Too stimulating.
6: Okay, so for adults, though, let's go back to, it sounds like you're calling for adults to actually not only not be afraid of being bored, but invite it into your own life more.
10: Embrace it. Mm. Absolutely. One of my campaigns has always been advocating for a digital detox. And it's not, obviously, I'm not the only one advocating for these things, but I have these wristbands which say, I'm having my digital detox, you know, I'm not going to be connected at the moment. And I'd often ask people when I go around lecturing all over the world on this topic, and I say, you know, how many people in this room have been disconnected from their phone an hour today? And not many people will put their hands up. And, you know, I go through sort of, has anyone been disconnected for a day, a week? And it gets less and less. But really, a day without being connected to the internet can be really beneficial to us. But you don't even have to go that far. You can just go for a walk, try not to listen to music, try and unplug from everything and let your mind wander. Or next time you're on a train, instead of getting your device out, just stare at the clouds, you know, like they used to do in the olden days.
6: My first thought when I hear this is, actually, Professor Mann, being bored feels like a luxury. I would welcome it more often in my daily life. And I think a lot of people feel this way, that due to the various demands of just modern living, they don't actually even have, this, it's remarkable to say, but they don't even have time to be bored. What do you think?
10: But we all have queues or lines, as you call them, you know, in the supermarket. We're all stuck in traffic jams on occasion. You know, we do all have those moments when we can let our minds wander, but we often choose to get our phones out. But you're right, it is a luxury, but it's a luxury to be able to introduce creativity. You know, we can say creativity is a luxury and we just get on with life, you know, but it is a luxury to be able to harness that creativity. And I think that if we don't, you know, humanity is going to lose something quite precious.
6: You know what, though, when you mentioned the supermarket and waiting in line in the supermarket, that suddenly occurred to me, that's the perfect example of how we're living in a world that is absolutely clamoring for our attention at times, right? Mm. Or actually all the time, because I don't know about where you shop, but where I shop, standing in line in the supermarket, it is a very, very sensory, stimulating experience, right? There's like all the little things that they put in the line right when you're waiting for the checkout in order to grab your attention, like the sweets and stuff. There's always music going on. The lights are really bright. I find it very hard to be bored in those places. And in fact, here's Tom Freeman, who is in Columbus, Ohio, and he too thinks that being bored is a luxury these days.
11: I wish we all had the opportunity to be bored on a semi-regular basis. Those ideas that were just out of reach, they always come to me when I'm bored. I'll be doing something else, I'll get tired of it, zone out, and bam, there's that thing I was looking for. Boredom is amazing.
6: So Professor Mann, with that in mind, I'm wondering what you think about that. In fact, we have to be more intentional about being bored, because again, the attention economy that we're living in is designed to prevent us from ever being bored.
10: Yeah, but the ironic thing is that it's increasing our boredom.
6: Oh, I mean, yeah, kind of boredom.
10: Yeah,
6: mm-hmm.
10: Yeah, I mean, even though you say about all this attention-grabbing stuff in the supermarket line, you'll still see cute lines of people on their phone with all of this stuff around them. They're still on
6: true.
10: The phone. Why? When there's so much stimulation, you know, because we need more and more stimulation. And what we have to do is bring some intentional downtime when we're bored into our lives, gently, slowly, a small amount of it, and start getting used to lower levels of stimulation. That will help us in the long term become less bored. There's a club that you may or may not be aware of called the Dull Men's Club, which I've got quite involved in, even though I am obviously not a dull man. I like a dull woman or a dull sandy man, but I'm an honorary member. And they find the joy in the mundane. You know, those are people who enjoy collecting photographs of letterboxes, postboxes, mailboxes, whatever you call them, and drain covers and telegraph poles and trains and, you know, things that don't seem to be terribly exciting in today's fast-paced, what I call whizzy-whizzy bang-bang world. But they find the joy in the mundane and they need lower levels of stimulation in order to be joyful and happy. And that's what we all really need to do. We need to have periods where we're just looking for less stimulation. We don't need the whizzy-whizzy bang-bang world that we're in. We're happy to look at the cloud formations and the leaves and the trees and just life. You know, life around us should be enough.
6: I think you said something that is very, very important about how welcoming a healthy kind of boredom can lead us to a place where we need less stimulation to be joyful. That is very powerful, Professor Mann. But so let me just go back to one thing that we talked about earlier. And that is one of the reasons why people say they're just terrified of being bored is because they also feel that, like, maybe if I'm bored, it means I'm not being productive, right? I'm wasting my time. I'm not achieving the things that are on my to-do list. Or at work, people are going to see me as being a slacker. I feel like there are lots of cultural pressures also against finding a, you know, sort of a healthy state of boredom. And how would we push back against that?
10: Yeah, I mean, when I did my research, I went into different companies and I approached one particular company to do some boredom research, and they were horrified. They said, nobody in our organization is ever bored. We're not letting you do any research. You know, it's this sort of horror that anybody should be bored in their wonderfully exciting workplace. But even the most exciting workplaces, there'll be moments of boredom and repetition and routine. That's the way it is. So, yeah, we are afraid to admit that we're bored. Because maybe that makes us sound like, say, slackers or boring ourselves. Maybe somebody once said to me, or I've heard it more than once, that only boring people get bored. You know, this kind of cultural belief. But really, we need boredom. We need to stop seeing it as something negative and start being proud of it. You know, to be saying, what did you do over the weekend? Oh, it was fantastic. I had an hour of complete boredom. And instead of other people going, oh, what a shame, you go, wow, that's wonderful. You know, we've got to try to change our culture and our approach to it.
6: Well, especially if so much positive can come out of being bored. I wonder, I would love you to wrap up with some tips about how people can make this a better part, a more daily part of their lives. But at the same time, maybe, are we talking about a state of mindfulness? Are you talking about meditation? Or is that different from the kind of quote-unquote boredom you're advocating?
10: Yeah, it's kind of different. But before I do that, if you don't mind, I just do want to go back to the first your first contributor right at the start of the program, who was talking about going into a kind of spiral of thoughts that they were afraid of if they let them. I think it's really important to point out that for some people, it is not a good idea to be alone with their thoughts. People with mental health issues or depression, it may be a really bad thing to be alone with their thoughts, and they may need to be constantly occupied and busy and distracted. And that's okay.
6: Yeah.
10: This is not a one-size-fits-all. So I just wanted to get that out there and point that out.
6: Yeah, I think, I mean, I appreciate that you did that, because sometimes when we have these conversations, because we're trying to cover ground that's relevant to as many people as possible, we inadvertently sort of flatten the differences. So I appreciate that a lot. But then, so back to the question of
10: the chips.
6: Meditation, yeah. Mindfulness, it's not that. Yeah.
10: It's not that, because with meditation and mindfulness, you're actually trying to focus your thoughts or push thoughts away. You know, you're trying to control or manage your thoughts. With this, with boredom, you're trying to just let your brain be, let your brain do whatever it wants to do. You're not trying to control it. You're not trying to watch your thoughts float away on a cloud, you know, that kind of thing, or banish them or harness them. You're just letting your brain do whatever it wants to do. And that's the real key to boredom. And that's what we're looking for when we say real boredom.
6: Oh, okay, so if there's one thing that everyone should do today, Professor Mann, in order to welcome a little bit of boredom into their day, what should they do?
10: Have an opportunity for daydreaming and mind wandering in your day. It doesn't have to be very long. Start with a small opportunity. But if you've managed to achieve that and you go, oh yeah, my mind wandered there, just daydream there, then that's a start. You've won. And then find your optimal level each day. And it might vary according to what you've got ongoing in your life. But just start introducing a little bit of mind wandering boredom into your life.
6: So put away the phones. Don't be facing the screen. Can you be outside walking around? Is that okay?
10: Perfect. Absolutely perfect. As long as you know where you're going and you're not having to concentrate too much on the directions and that kind of thing.
6: Ah, good point. Well, Sandy Mann's new book is The Science of Boredom, Why Boredom is Good. And she's a professor at the University of Lancashire in the UK. Professor Mann, it's been a great pleasure to speak with you. I was not bored, though, during our conference.
10: That's what I was going to check. If you weren't bored, then we've won, I think. Or maybe it was good to be bored.
6: Thank you again so much.
10: Thank you.
6: I'm Meghna Chakrabarty. This is On Point.

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3: Pomp, pageantry, and grand displays of friendship, but was there any substance in the Trump G Summit in Washington? From WAMU and NPR in Washington, this is 1A. I'm Todd Zwillick. Today on the International News Roundup, a visit from a superpower. On the agenda, trade and tariffs, Taiwan and AI, plus a glitzy state dinner featuring the titans of tech. But did they produce any results? And world leaders gather at UN headquarters at a time when a lot of people are questioning its place in the world order. And from the lectern, defiance, anger, and warnings of a shifting world. Plus, Ebola is not contained in Congo, and a 2022 ceasefire in the Ethiopian Civil War falls apart. That's all coming up after the headlines.
4: Live from NPR News in Washington, I'm Corva Coleman. Chinese President Xi is near the end of his state visit to the U.S. President Trump will take him to the National Archives this morning to see the nation's founding documents. Meanwhile, the U.S. Trade Representative, Jamison Greer, told CNBC today that the U.S. and China have made progress on some trade issues.
5: We want to have some subset of goods that we can trade with the Chinese on a more preferential basis, where we're sending them ag, we're sending them medical devices, and we're getting from them, you know, consumer goods and other things that are non-sensitive. And we've actually reached agreement with the Chinese on a number of these things in areas where, you know, if we have trade disputes in the future, if there are tariff measures in the future, we just leave those things to the side.
4: He said the Trump administration will release more details on Monday. President Trump hosted President Xi last night for a state dinner at the White House. A Democratic senator is asking the White House for immediate answers about a new television ad featuring the president. The ad says it's paid for by the U.S. government. NPR's Tamara Keith reports the White House insists it is a public service announcement.
6: The ad features President Trump's voice and a splashy montage of images of the president. Phrases including largest tax cut in history flash on the screen as the song providing the soundtrack to the 30-second ad repeats the phrase, love me.
7: America will never be a communist country.
6: In a letter demanding answers, Democratic Senator from New Hampshire Maggie Hassan says the ad appears to run afoul of federal prohibitions against using government funds for propaganda. A White House spokesperson described the ad as a public service announcement. Tamara Keith, NPR News.
4: The Department of Health and Human Services has nearly $100 million of unspent funding that is supposed to go to teen pregnancy prevention. And now there's less than a week to go in the 2026 fiscal year. This is according to a letter from 92 members of Congress sent to HHS today. NPR's Selena Simmons-Duffin has this exclusive report.
8: The Democratic Women's Caucus is demanding that the Trump administration restore dozens of teen pregnancy prevention grants it canceled suddenly in June. Representative Judy Chu of California is leading the effort.
9: This is a bipartisan program created by Congress with the clear intent of supporting evidence-based education models that help reduce teen pregnancy, sexually transmitted diseases, and other health risks for young people.
8: She says the Trump administration was trying to unilaterally remake the program to promote abstinence, but that is not Congress's intent. A federal judge is also considering a lawsuit brought by grantees that seeks to have the funding restored. Selena Simmons-Duffin, NPR News.
4: 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California's highest court has ruled that a Republican sheriff illegally

0: seized hundreds of thousands of ballots earlier this year and must return them. The ballots were from a vote on whether to redraw California's congressional maps to favor Democratic candidates. From member station KVCR, Madison Aument has more.
1: Sheriff Chad Bianco of Riverside County, about 60 miles east of Los Angeles, said he took the ballots from the county registrar to investigate alleged voter fraud. State and county elections officials said there was no evidence of fraud. California's Attorney General Rob Bonta told Bianco to pause the investigation. In its rulings, the court says Bianco bypassed election law by taking the ballots and defied Bonta's authority. Bonta says the rulings help protect election integrity.
2: The Riverside County Sheriff is not above the law, and state law must be enforced.
1: Bianco says he's disappointed by the rulings, but will comply with them. For NPR News, I'm Madison Aument in San Bernardino.
0: The National Weather Service is warning a powerful nor'easter storm is winding up to hit part of the East Coast this weekend. It will target areas from coastal southern Virginia to southern New England. There could be wind gusts that hit tropical storm strength. Forecasters are warning there's likely to be significant coastal flooding and a lot of rain. Meanwhile, the outer bands of Hurricane Nolo are starting to reach the Big Island of Hawaii. A hurricane watch is up. Forecasters don't think the storm will make landfall, but it is quite a rainmaker. I'm Corva Coleman, NPR News.
3: 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Rinko Kikuchi stars as a woman returning to Tokyo's ballroom dance scene after tragedy, where an infatuation with her instructor offers a chance for rediscovery. Now playing.
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7: I'm Todd Zwillick, and it's the international edition of the 1A News Roundup. The United Nations was founded post-World War II to promote a rules-based order, and the United States was at the center of that world order. That's why it's in New York, but today things are kind of different. This week, we heard the American president threaten to annihilate Iran. We'll get to that. And declare, to the winner go the spoils, which many people took as a boast of imperial coercion in Venezuela. We'll get to that, too. But first, all the news from the Chinese president's visit to Washington. In studio with us, Robbie Grammer. He's been at the White House covering Xi Jinping's state visit. He's national security reporter at the Wall Street Journal. Hi, Robbie.
8: Great to be here.
7: Jack Detch is also here, as he often is, defense reporter at Politico. Hi, Jack.
9: Hey, Todd.
7: And joining us from New York, where he's been covering the United Nations General Assembly this week, Andrew Roth. He's the Guardian's global affairs correspondent at the end of a very busy week. Thanks for being here, Andrew.
10: Thanks for having me.
7: All right, the summit that everyone is watching this week, Chinese President Xi Jinping, his first visit to the United States in over a decade. On Wednesday, President Trump traveled out to Joint Base Andrews to greet Xi personally and to roll out that red carpet. Only popes have been greeted by American presidents at their planes instead of at the White House, at least in recent times. Still, Trump posted on social media that he was angry that the TV cameras weren't there to capture what he called a made-for-TV event. Networks refused to provide pool coverage because of the president's ban on some media outlets from the White House. A full disclosure, my spouse works for one of those banned outlets at the White House. Then, on Thursday, Xi was treated to a military review in the Rose Garden at the White House, including a colonial-era band. There was also a flyover by a B-2 bomber and four fighter jets. Now, we are not using audio of the president and Xi's remarks. That's in solidarity with other news organizations whose reporters were not allowed to access that event. But I'll recap for us. The president took a solicitous tone with Xi Jinping, a White House tour. There were some insults for Joe Biden and a social media post where he declared that Xi is, this is a quote now, strong, vibrant, and fit, the president said about the president of China. Robbie Grammer, you've been covering all of the details of this visit this week. Set the scene for us. What do you read into statements and images that these two leaders were cutting during this visit?
8: Well, this visit was all vintage Trump, right? It's about the pomp and circumstance. It's about the imagery. It's about the symbolism at the same time that Trump loves to do these mano a mano type meetings, these big diplomatic events where he speaks directly head to head with the leader of another great superpower. But behind all this pomp and circumstance, it's not really clear what the U.S. got here. I mean, there are these massive structural tensions in the U.S.-China relationship over trade, over the race to be dominant in AI, over the fact that China is increasingly, albeit indirectly, supporting Iran in its own conflict with the United States and China.
7: And Russia in its conflict in Ukraine.
8: And U.S. military planners are increasingly alarmed about China's rapid military buildup in the Pacific, its expansive nuclear program. You didn't hear about any of that, at least publicly, from Trump. It seems like what we got was sort of underwhelming, given all of this pomp and circumstance. We got an extension in the truce on the U.S.-China trade war, which is significant. This has been a really punishing trade war. Obviously, the U.S. economy is going to be a huge deal in the upcoming midterms, and China plays a part in that.
7: Two-month extension.
8: With Secretary of Treasury Scott Bessent hinting that there might be a bigger deal, but not elaborating on that. China agreed to send two pandas to a zoo in the United States. I mean, panda diplomacy, who doesn't love that, right?
7: I think we'll talk about that by the end of the hour. I have a sneaking suspicion since senior producer Maya Garg is in charge of the international news roundup, but go on.
8: Who doesn't love panda diplomacy? But beyond that, not much is there. The Chinese readout of this meeting had a lot about Taiwan, which is a huge issue. The independently governed island that the U.S. supports, but China considers its own territory. But there weren't many meaningful concessions that Trump seemed to get from this incredibly lavish welcome to Xi Jinping.
7: So we certainly saw Trump's motivation to lavish attention and praise on Xi. That got the attention of a lot of people in Washington who would like to see a more adversarial or muscular approach to China, certainly on the world stage. But what about Xi's main goals at this summit? What is he here for?
9: Well, Xi is playing for a little bit more time than Trump is. Remember, he's not facing an election in November like Trump is with the midterms, so he doesn't actually have to play up the domestic angle. He's not looking for deals like Trump is. He's looking for stability and predictability in the relationship. He's trying to smooth out the trade war. He's trying to get rid of U.S. technology restrictions and trying to avoid frictions over things like Taiwan. So you see this very, very difference in tone and tenor between Trump and Xi Jinping. Trump wants these deals right now. Xi Jinping is more in this long-term game of managing U.S. power.
7: Andrew, what did you see in the stagecraft, but also in the motivations of these two leaders this week?
11: Yeah, it's quite extraordinary. You know, it was a bit of whiplash with Trump being at the U.N., and giving, you know, a kind of very aggressive speech, and then going out and rolling out the red carpet for Xi in D.C. And I think that, you know, as Jack and Robbie kind of covered, both sides are kind of playing for time. You know, Trump in particular is worried about the midterms and worried very heavily about trade at the moment. And, you know, even though we don't have a kind of clear understanding of what's going to happen with the trade war, and I don't think that we're any closer to a kind of deal at the moment, we do see Trump very much focusing on pressuring the Chinese, you know, and using tariffs potentially as a kind of cudgel in exchange for, you know, the Chinese kind of balancing out the trade imbalance at the moment. So trade was one. The other was AI really jumping to the top of the issue here. China in particular worried about these constraints coming from the United States and, you know, very angry about export controls also on U.S., you know, semiconductors. And on the other side, the U.S. trying to avoid any kind of constraint in what, you know, Trump is saying is going to be U.S. dominance over AI in the future.
7: So AI certainly at the top of the agenda, Jack Detch. Andrew makes it clear there. There is talk now. We're talking about possible guardrails between the two countries. You've heard about the arms race dynamic. There's talk of a possible reciprocal alert system for breakout AI in the future. I think this is reminiscent of the kind of red hotline phone alert systems that nuclear powers have, especially famously the United States and the Soviet Union, still Russia, going back to the Cold War. There were a long list of tech giants at that state dinner last night, people, big players in the AI game. Any developments on that? Where do you think the AI standoff is headed with all of the warnings of the potential dangers of superintelligence and breakouts in this country?
9: What we have so far is concepts of a plan, to quote Donald Trump's old saying. We have two guys on a hotline that's being proposed by Scott Bessent with China's vice premier, where they would basically go over a phone line. China hasn't even agreed to this. And these two aren't technical experts, so there's two big problems there. Then you have action at the UN Security Council and within the UN General Assembly, Finland and Norway pushing for rules of the road on AI. Trump pushing back on that. He's calling it globalist. You've heard some of his aides, Michael Kratsios in the White House, calling it globalist as well. China seems nominally on board, but they've sort of sent out this word salad of a statement that they want to enhance alignment and coordination. So Trump and Xi Jinping not on the same page. And when it comes to hotlines, Todd, Beijing has a very, very fraught track record of actually answering the phone in a crisis. Just remember 2023, when those balloons were flying over the United States, China was not picking up.
7: AI experts have pointed out the problem with alert systems and hotlines also in the future is that they require human to make the call. And it's a highly sophisticated super intelligence could convince that person that there's no need to call China because they've been manipulated by the AI. That's another show. But from the technical standpoint, the standpoint of designers of AI, that's another problem with how a system like this would actually work in the future. Robbie, you mentioned it, another top issue between these two countries, Iran and energy prices. China gets most of its oil from Russia, from Saudi Arabia, other countries in the Middle East. Most of it goes through the Strait of Hormuz, now controlled by Iran, and through the Bab al-Mandab Straits in the Red Sea, now controlled by Iran-backed Houthis in Yemen. What is China's posture now in the Mideast war? What is it doing to pressure Trump?
8: Well, right now, China wants a stable, semi-drama-free Middle East so that it can keep fueling its really energy-hungry economy. Obviously, that's a long way away. But it's also in China's interest in a very realpolitik way to let the U.S. get bogged down in another Middle East quagmire, burn up resources, burn up valuable munitions that the U.S. otherwise would allocate to the Pacific to help support its allies in a confrontation with China. So China, at the same time as, you know, talking about wanting stability, you know, stable energy resources, is supporting Iran indirectly, shipping dual-use equipment from China to Iran that could be used for missile guidance and drones. And Iran has also leaned on Chinese satellite imagery for strikes earlier this year that took out U.S. troops.
7: Is China padded by the fact that they have massive oil reserves? Also, they can kind of wait this out in a way that Trump can't?
8: I mean, there is that calculation, but they still need Middle East oil flows to fuel their economy. That's not something they can get around.
7: That's Robbie Grammer, national security reporter at The Wall Street Journal. Jack Detch is here from Politico, and Andrew Roth, global affairs correspondent at The Guardian. Later on in the show, fears of a renewed war in northern Ethiopia. We'll be covering the Ethiopian civil war and what appears could be a return to tragedy there. Reminder, you can also be part of this conversation. 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We'll take a pause. I'm Todd Zwillick. This is The Roundup on 1A.

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1: You do not have to hit your head to have a concussion. 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
0: We'll talk with the former neurologist for the New York Giants about what caring for pro athletes taught her about concussion care for the rest of us. 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
3: NPR has been broadcasting the news since 1971. 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
8: The 2026 Mullet Championship was held yesterday in Copenhagen. 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
11: It's the Roundup here on 1A. I'm Todd Zwillick. Andrew Roth with The Guardian is here. Jack Detch with Politico and Robbie Grammer, national security reporter at the Wall Street Journal. Well, before we took a break, of course, we were talking about the visit, but also the relationship between China and the United States as Xi Jinping wraps up his visit in Washington today with President Trump. We talked about AI, we talked about Iran and oil and prices and, of course, trade. But Jack Detch, what about Taiwan? How is Xi trying to press Trump to continue delaying arms sales to Taiwan? This is a perennial issue and a dance between the two countries' arms that, of course, would bolster Taiwan's stance to protect its own independence from a potential Chinese invasion across the sea while China watches the United States languish in the Red Sea and the Persian Gulf.
12: Xi Jinping has made Taiwan the price of a dance ticket to meet with Donald Trump. Essentially, he said that there's not going to be White House meetings if this $14 billion arms sale goes through. And this is the largest U.S. arms sale to Taiwan in history. It's an alphabet soup of all the capabilities that Taiwan really needs when it comes to sea missiles, air defenses. It seems like he has a receptive audience now in Donald Trump, Xi Jinping does. And we see Donald Trump moving very much away from the first-term calculus of being a China hawk, on almost everything but trade and AI. So China looking to buy time with Donald Trump, looking to push back on this arms sale. Remember, 2027 is China's military deadline to be prepared to seize Taiwan. That doesn't mean they're going to do it, but to slow down this arms sale is a key bit of leverage.
11: Key bit of leverage. You're suggesting Donald Trump wants meetings with China and wants deals on the trade war he created, on the Iran war he created, and now you're suggesting that those two things have created leverage for China on Taiwan.
12: There is leverage for China on Taiwan because they realize Trump wants these meetings, he wants these set pieces, and so it's very easy to put the squeeze on the U.S. in this way, especially when we've seen Trump kind of carve through the ranks of China hawks, the rhetoric become much more complimentary towards China. And also, this puts the squeeze very, very heavily on Taiwan because now it puts them at the back of the line for some of these weapon systems. If this goes on long enough, these contracts may have to be renegotiated.
11: All right. From Washington and Taipei to New York, where this week the United Nations General Assembly, they call it UNGA, it met for the 81st time at a time when the UN's effectiveness in the world appears to be more in question than ever. This week we heard from world leaders lamenting the state of the UN, but we heard from others emphatic that an increasingly violent and destabilized world needs a forum like the United Nations to achieve peace.
7: I think it's very important to strengthen the multilateral order and especially the UN. So, you know, in a way, we advocate not for a mini-lateralism, but maxi-lateralism, which means that perhaps there's a temptation of leaders to work in small circles, only with like-minded partners. So we advocate for the contrary. We need to open the scope. We need to strengthen our collective action.
11: That's Spanish Prime Minister Pedro Sanchez speaking to CNN's Christiane Amanpour outside of the UN this week. And 1A listener Lee from Richmond, Virginia, thinks we need the UN more than ever.
13: We need something like the UN now more than ever. People that most oppose it are billionaires, corporate states, and ultranationalist states who don't want to be held accountable. And the UN is a tool for global accountability.
11: Andrew Roth, you've been speaking to people all week at the UN. What did you hear from leaders, from diplomats? Is the UN fit for purpose in 2026?
14: Yeah, I mean, this has been a question since, you know, that's been brought up directly by the Trump administration pretty regularly because of, you know, attacks of the UN's kind of bloatedness. You know, budgets have been cut. And I think even more importantly at the moment, we have, you know, multiple conflicts raging around the world from, you know, Iran to Ukraine, across Africa and elsewhere. And the UN Security Council in particular, you know, doesn't seem like a place at the moment that's really able to push anything through the veto structure. The countries that are involved in no countries, you know, from Africa on the permanent Security Council mean that, you know, in general, the structural, you know, ability of the UN to end these conflicts is very much doubted. But at the same time, you know, as a forum, as a place where people are kind of able to get together, we have seen some pretty extraordinary meetings take place this week. And it has been a place where we've seen, you know, at the very least, the kind of like dialogue that I think would be quite difficult to do in one-on-ones. You know, just being there and seeing, you know, Trump being able to sit down with Zelensky, and we see these kind of, you know, direct quotes come about it. The U.S. meeting with Iranian leaders or senior, you know, U.S. officials for the first time in some time. I mean, this is the kind of, you know, forum, basically, where I do think that leaders and diplomats do see a kind of use to it. So the UN itself, in terms of its ability to end conflicts at the moment, is very much, you know, under fire. The defunding has also had a very, you know, serious impact in terms of the UN's ability to, you know, spread humanitarian aid around the world. But at the very least, it is a place where we see very unusual meetings, interesting meetings taking place as well.
11: Well, existential questions aside for the UN, around the world conflict still rages, of course. The war in Iran and the widening theater in Saudi Arabia and in Yemen. Let's go back to the podium at the UN General Assembly again with some comments from President Trump. Now, these are on UN TV, not on the White House press pool, these comments on Monday. His response and a response to it from Iranian President Pezeshkian on Tuesday.
15: For 51 years, the fanatical Iranian regime has ruled by bloodshed and mass murder, spreading death and carnage and chaos across the entire Middle East and beyond. They were the bully of the Middle East, but they are the bully no more.
16: 200 years, for the past two centuries, Iran has not attacked any country or any territory, but we've always defended ourselves steadfastly. But now we're being accused of being source of instability in the region. We're labeled terrorists.
11: The first time, by the way, that a leader of Iran has set foot in the United States, you were hearing there. Jack Detch talks on the sidelines at the UN. Notable and important, as Andrew mentions, forget about, you know, UN resolutions and blue hats maybe, but that's important, meeting between the United States and Iran on the sidelines here. Who brought what to the table in those talks?
12: Yeah, this is a big deal because it looks much more like a roadmap from the Iranians than what we've seen before. We're closer to a negotiation, but not really close to a final deal. The Iranians are kind of saying, you do this, then we do that. If the U.S. begins reducing their military and economic pressure, the Iranians can reopen the Strait of Hormuz within 7 days, and then you can kind of unlock some of the harder issues, nuclear program, sanctions, so on and so forth. So we have seen diplomacy restart, but the Iranians have a very important factor on their side. They have time. So they're looking at the midterm elections. Donald Trump insisting this isn't a force of leverage for them because he's not running. But the Iranians very, very clear that if they're facing a post-midterm Donald Trump who's more wounded, who's facing questions about the war, who's facing war power votes in Congress, they can begin to chip away at him for leverage.
11: Andrew, one thing we've been wondering about around 1A here, the extraordinary security, the extraordinary situation of Iran's president landing in New York. This is the leader of a country whose supreme leader and other high officials have been killed by the United States. Of course, a plot by Iran to kill President Trump, what led to him getting on an alternative Air Force One. And yet the Iranians believed that their safety was guaranteed to come to the United States. Can you give us some insight into how that works?
14: Yeah, I mean, this is the case where we have, you know, the president of a country that's at war with the United States flying in, and his security is actually being guaranteed, you know, by the U.S. Secret Service. They were the ones providing security to Iranian President Masoud Pezeshkian and the others from the delegation that were here. And I have to be honest, I mean, the amount of access and just openness with which they were able to move through New York, it's pretty extraordinary. I mean, you know, you giving a press conference just, you know, at a hotel just a stone's throw away from the UN, taking questions and no real questions of, you know, whether or not there will be any attempts at arrest or, you know, assassination or anything else like that. I mean, it shows basically that there was a lot of interest in having them in the United States, you know, for this meeting. And we can see that, you know, other delegations, for instance, the Palestinian delegation was not given visas to come to New York. So we see that in this case, the administration was very interested in having the Iranian delegation come here. And I mean, the scenes in New York were extraordinary because of that.
11: Well, directly related to the war in Iran, exclusive reporting this week from the New York Times. President Trump vacillated, but ultimately decided not to join Saudi Arabia in joint strikes against Iran-backed Houthis in Yemen. And this week, friend of the show Elizabeth Hagedorn reports that the Yemeni government also asked the United States for help in fighting the Houthis as Yemen's civil war flares up. Yet again, in recent weeks, Houthis have secured massive land gains along Yemen's Red Sea coast, closed a key Saudi oil pipeline, strengthened their ability to choke off Saudi Arabia's oil exports, rattling the global economy. Robbie, give us sort of some context here. Who has the leverage right now in this area? Is it the United States? Is it Iran ultimately? Is it the Houthis? Is it the Saudis? The Iran war, I think it's safe to say, is spreading.
17: And that's absolutely accurate. Who has the leverage right now? It's the Houthis. They have the upper hand. And who's their prime backer? It's Tehran. So this Bab el-Mandab Strait, just for a little bit of context on the geopolitics, you know, there's two parallel maritime choke points through which a lot of the world's energy flows. One is the Strait of Hormuz. That's been closed and contested ever since the U.S. launched the war back in late February. So a lot of this oil movement has moved down to the Bab el-Mandab Strait,
11: which is the Red Sea.
17: Which is the Red Sea on the southern end. And all of a sudden, if Iran's proxy force takes control of the choke points around the Red Sea, then the United States is sort of back to square one in guaranteeing some of these really strategically important international waterways. And remember that the Trump administration last year, in the opening months of his administration, launched a big military operation against the Houthis, tried to pummel them into submission with a big air campaign.
11: So why did Trump say no now to the ask for help with the Houthis?
17: Some of this is speculation. The Trump administration hasn't come out publicly and fully articulated it. One is that they're really busy. They're resource constrained with what's going on against Iran in the Strait to the north. And some administration officials say, look, I mean, we sell the Saudis a lot of high-end military weapons and equipment. Like, this is their own backyard. Maybe they should take care of it. Of course, that's easy to say, but when you almost have Iran on the mat, when you've got some oil flowing out of the Strait of Hormuz, you've sort of rendered Iranian threats inert there, and all of a sudden, their proxy has taken over this other strategic choke point. That just creates an entire new headache for you and gives Iran yet another Trump card in negotiations with the United States.
11: And just very briefly, the Houthis, what are they calculating in terms of why now is the time to move?
17: Now is the time to move for exactly the reason I said. Iran seemed to be on the mat, and suddenly they have given Iran a new point of leverage. And at the same time, they have shown themselves to be the most effective proxy in the region countering the United States and its allies there.
11: That's Robbie Grammer from the Wall Street Journal. Jack Detch from Politico is here, and Andrew Roth from The Guardian. I'm Todd Zwillick. You're listening to 1A. Well, there was a lot of other news out of the Middle East as the General Assembly got underway this week. Donald Trump's Board of Peace announced $2.45 billion in recovery funds for Gaza. That money would be spread across 66 programs over 6 months, directed at housing, diesel generation, waste removal, other infrastructure and human needs. Speaking via video at the General Assembly on Thursday, Palestinian Authority President Mahmoud Abbas urged faster implementation of the plan and warned against another catastrophe. Listen.
18: Do not allow terrorist gangs protected by the Israeli occupation forces to burn Palestinian homes while their occupants are sleeping inside them. Do not allow our children to live afraid and threatened.
11: Jack Tetch, since October 7th, 2023, which is the day Hamas attacked Israel and killed some 1,200 people and took 250 hostages, Israeli strikes have destroyed 90% of Gaza's water and sanitation infrastructure, according to a report by Médecins Sans Frontières. What were some of the headlines from this plan for humanitarian aid and reconstruction now?
12: These are some of the first big bullet points that we've seen on rebuilding Gaza that aren't vague promises. You have a six-month, nearly $2.5 billion plan. You're talking about temporary housing, rubble clearing, disposing of unexploded bombs, repairing hospitals and roads. So a lot of the big ticket items to get things done to start reconstruction. The problem is you can't start reconstruction until you've dealt with the disarmament of Hamas, which is still being haggled over. And so
11: still in phase one,
12: exactly,
11: on the ground.
12: Phase one for a year, right? So we've had the ceasefire for a year. We haven't had large scale reconstruction. So there's a playbook on the table. The problem is the politics are in the way.
11: Mahmoud Abbas said one other thing that I thought was very, very interesting, and you could almost forget it. He warned that continuing violence, that these two sides, the sides need to get back to the ultimate goal of the two-state solution. Is Mahmoud Abbas alone in that in Israel and Palestine now?
12: I mean, certainly the Israelis are not on board with that. We're going to see where that election goes very shortly in October with Benjamin Netanyahu, although it seems like the Israeli body politic very much behind the security strategy that Netanyahu's embraced after October 7th, trying to clean out the region and make Israel more secure on its own terms.
11: Robbie Grammer, your view on the $2.45 billion now. Jack Tetch gave some vital context here about phase one. Israeli withdrawal from Gaza hasn't happened. Hamas disarmament hasn't happened. Israel drawing back behind the yellow line hasn't happened. Reconstruction money now in clearing rubble and rebuilding water. Is there any indication that we're getting toward a real path to disengagement here? And can the $2.45 billion be effectively while the war is still going on?
17: Well, look, I mean, this Gaza negotiation, it seems like two steps forward, 1.99 steps back at every turn. And so, you know, this is clearly the administration, the international community, trying to move the dial, trying to dangle that this really important financial incentive to try to shake these bogged down negotiations out of a rut. But the bottom line is Israel is not willing to bend on what it sees as really existential security interests, and Hamas is refusing to relent finally. And so we're back at square one, which is exactly what Jack said, where the politics are going to get in the way of real meaningful reconstruction that helps these embattled civilians.
11: We're rounding out the week's news with The Guardian's global affairs correspondent Andrew Roth. Jack Tetch is here, defense reporter at Politico, and Robbie Grammer, national security reporter at The Wall Street Journal. We'll have more from the UN after a break, including some news from the president and from Venezuela and some of the president's comments and what it means for American posture in the Western Hemisphere and around the world. So do stick with us. By the way, you can email us, as always, 1A@WAMU.org. We'll step away for just a second. I'm Todd Zwillick. This is 1A.

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3: 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Hurricane Helene swamped Western North Carolina 2 years ago, killing over 100 people and leaving thousands stranded.
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7: Welcome back. It's the International News Roundup here on 1A. I'm Todd Zwillick. Andrew Roth is here from The Guardian, Jack Detch from Politico, and Robbie Grammer, who covers national security at The Wall Street Journal. We have been on the floor, on the dais, and in the hallways around the United Nations General Assembly for much of this hour. And Andrew Roth, Israeli Prime Minister Benjamin Netanyahu also addressed the General Assembly. Hundreds of diplomats walked out en masse as Netanyahu stepped up to the lectern for his speech on Thursday. Not the first time that has happened, but he had an additional audience aside from just in the room. His electorate back home. Elections in Israel are at the end of October. What did we hear from the prime minister? What did he say? And maybe just as importantly, how did he say it?
8: Yeah, I think that Benjamin Netanyahu definitely came to the UN this week looking to pick a fight with just about everybody, you know, from world leaders to New York City Mayor Zohran Mamdani. And I think that the goal here really was to give essentially a stump speech in front of the UN. And that's important because he was really getting up there to show himself on the world stage, giving a very aggressive speech and basically saying that Israel is not going to bow to any kind of criticism about humanitarian concerns over the war in Gaza, the expansion of settlements, or the war in Iran, that Israel is going to remain strong. The line he kept repeating during this speech was that we have no other choice. So when Netanyahu came to New York, you know, there were going to be street protests. He knew that there were going to be people walking out of the hall as well. He immediately got on stage and called them moral cowards and, you know, basically welcomed them leaving before jumping into this big speech where he took aim at pretty much everybody, you know, from Turkey's Recep Erdogan, really focusing for quite a while on Zohran Mamdani. And the reason is that he knows that this is going to be kind of red meat to his hardline conservative electorate back in Israel. He's facing a situation which is probably the biggest political fight of his life. Polling at the moment does not look great for him, even though the opposition is also disorganized. So when he got on stage this time, he didn't really offer much new in terms of policy. But the point was really to show himself in front of the UN, showing a sign of kind of Israeli defiance. He was in New York for just 12 hours, didn't hold many meetings while he was there, didn't meet with Donald Trump, and quickly headed back to Israel.
7: All right. Well, while the General Assembly was going on in New York and all of the confrontations, talks and speeches and posturing that we've been talking about, in Ukraine, Russian drones pounded Kyiv. They hit infrastructure, warehouses, and fuel stations. That was in response to Ukraine sending more than 1,000 drones into Russia and launching the biggest ever attack on Moscow, at least in this war. The timing, right as Ukrainian President Volodymyr Zelensky warned the General Assembly about a hard winter ahead.
9: Ukrainians understand that this winter could be very harsh for us, but in response, we will have no choice but to make it painful for Russia too. And that's exactly why we say that de-escalation steps are important, are needed before winter. Now, we need diplomacy and we need strength. And step by step, we are closing the gaps in both.
7: Jack Tetch, the Trump administration has renewed diplomatic efforts to end this war. Now the president is pushing for what's called, what's been referred to anyway, as an energy ceasefire. Why this approach? Why now?
10: It's the economy. The Iran war has driven diesel prices above $6 a gallon. That hits everything in the United States, from grocery prices to the cost of putting buildings up. And by the way, while America's been at war, Ukraine, in its defense against Russia, has knocked out half of the Kremlin's top refineries. So Trump is looking at this ugly midterm map right now. He's trying to end the war, and he's doing it through a very familiar tactic by trying to extract leverage from Ukraine. Now, Zelensky's not being moved by this, and we saw at the UN a very defiant Volodymyr Zelensky, somebody who said Russia's energy isn't the target. He has to put pressure on the Kremlin's war machine ahead of the winter that we talked about. So Volodymyr Zelensky, somebody who's not backing down to Trump's pressure right now. It's a clash of two very big egos and very different politics.
7: Meanwhile, Zelensky said today on X, and this is a quote, at our meeting, President Trump stressed that he had made his final decision. Ukraine will receive licenses to produce Patriot missiles. What more do we know?
10: Well, this has been going on for a while. Lockheed Martin has a design for a more simplified version of the Patriot PAC-3 missile. We don't know exactly
7: what these are. Interceptors that Ukraine needs. Yeah.
10: Exactly. Sort of the only interceptors the U.S. has in its arsenal it can give to Ukraine that can reliably intercept both cruise missiles and ballistic missiles has been the big challenge for the Ukrainians. I think the proof is going to be in the pudding, right? We already have deals with the Germans, with the Ukrainians to build this stuff. It could be years before we actually see these capabilities in Ukrainian hands.
7: Well, while Zelensky spoke in New York, an invitation for Vladimir Putin to come to Florida. Here's Secretary of State Marco Rubio talking to reporters in New York.
11: We've invited President Putin to the G20. We think it's an opportunity for him to engage not just with the president, but with other world leaders. We hope that's an invitation he'll accept. There's an opportunity in December if that happens.
7: Now, what you didn't hear there is that this invitation to the G20 for Vladimir Putin in December will be to one of the president's own golf courses in Miami, Florida. No response from Moscow yet. Robbie Grammer, what's been the reaction to this invite from European allies?
12: I mean, a mixture of shock and eye rolls right now. Europe has really pushed to keep Vladimir Putin an international pariah, given how Russia has been pummeling Ukraine in what they very credibly see as an entirely unprovoked war. And even giving the invitation, you know, it's unclear if Putin will come. There's a lot of officials who predict he won't end up coming, but of course the Kremlin hasn't given a response yet. Even the fact that he's getting an invitation shows that Russia can still be a major player in the international community despite this war against Ukraine. And some of Ukraine's top backers in Europe are privately furious that they're giving him this platform and this olive branch to come rub shoulders with other leaders here.
7: One thing I want to point out that's important to remember, the G20 will be at Doral, Donald Trump's golf club in Florida, which means Trump hosts the summit and charges to host it. Revenue at Doral, $122 million last year. Revenue at Mar-a-Lago soared 50% to $78 million last year, according to disclosures. And when the G20 is at Doral, Donald Trump makes a profit. Want to make sure we don't forget that. Speaking of Donald Trump and American profit, though, Robbie, Greenland, we all know the story. Trump over and over saying the United States is going to take it over. Now there's a deal, a security deal for the U.S. in Greenland. Is it different than the deal we've had for decades?
12: It's slightly different. And for context, this is an extraordinary crisis that Trump triggered in threatening to go after Greenland with NATO. And Denmark, of which Greenland is a part of the kingdom, is one of the United States' historically most loyal members. It had the highest per capita casualty ratio of any ally in Afghanistan. So these troops of Denmark fought and died alongside the United States, and they felt a real sense of betrayal here. What this new deal does is upfront, it rules out U.S. ownership of Greenland, which NATO is breathing a huge sigh of relief, the Danes and Greenlanders, because that was a key point of pressure. But it does reaffirm U.S. rights to station troops and build bases on Greenland and brings Greenland into Trump's so-called Golden Dome anti-missile shield to protect the U.S. homeland.
7: All right, one last stop. Let's go back to New York, by the way. I just brought you to Greenland, to Nook. Go back to New York just for a moment to the General Assembly, where acting president of Venezuela, Delcy Rodriguez, told the United Nations that her country is being reborn. Here she is through an interpreter.
13: I wish before the 81st General Assembly of the United Nations to thank President Donald Trump and his government for their readiness to resume the course of diplomatic relations and cooperation with Venezuela. The last time that two presidents, the President of Venezuela and the United States, met together was in 2009. Today we are working solemnly to, through dialogue, settle our differences.
7: Now, Delcy Rodriguez also promised that elections in Venezuela would be, quote, at the right moment. The last time she addressed the UN as vice president in 2019, her tone was different, I would say, saying that Venezuela, quote, does not kneel before any imperial power. Andrew, which brings me to Donald Trump's comments at the UN about Venezuela. I mentioned it at the top of the show. To the victor belong the spoils, said the president in talking about Venezuela. Put that statement into context. What does it say about what foreign policy doctrine, what philosophy the United States is now projecting to Latin America and to the world under Donald Trump?
8: I think that this is really a classic case of kind of saying the quiet part out loud. In terms of, you know, the U.S.'s approach to Venezuela, I think it's being decried by many as a kind of neocolonial approach to it. You know, saying that directly after the U.S. has established a majority stake in you know, 65 billion barrels of Venezuelan oil, points to the fact that the U.S. really launched this intervention specifically for its own economic gain, or at least that's been one of the major results that's come out of it. And this is part of the larger sort of what Donald Trump says is an America first, but, you know, actually a very self-interested U.S. policy, which is that we act around the world in places where there's kind of a U.S. gain to come from that. And we see the U.S. playing a very large role in terms of how we redraw the map around the world, but especially in Latin America, where the U.S. is welcoming a number of new right-wing leaders in countries throughout the region, and in many cases is looking for a way that it can create economic gain from those tighter relationships. So it's very self-interested, and many people are also looking at it as a form of, you know, neocolonialism or economic colonialism.
7: That's Andrew Roth from The Guardian, Robbie Grammer from The Wall Street Journal is here, and Jack Detch from Politico. I'm Todd Zwillick. You're listening to 1A. Well, we leave the United Nations General Assembly for some important news from the African continent, starting with escalating violence in Ethiopia's Tigray region and concerns over return to a devastating civil war there. Authorities with the Tigray People's Liberation Front, the TPLF, said on Thursday that they are in a, quote, full-blown war with Ethiopia's government. The TPLF is the largest political party in the region. On Sunday, it announced an alliance with six other armed groups, all aiming to overthrow Ethiopian Prime Minister Abiy Ahmed. Jack, the last time Tigray went to war with the federal government in Ethiopia was 2020. It lasted until 2022. This floored me. 600,000 people were killed by estimates in that conflict. At the time, Tigray forces were not allied with any other groups in Ethiopia, and the government is also accusing neighboring Eritrea for financially backing the Tigray, which Eritrea denies. What makes this round of the conflict unique? Where are we headed here?
10: Well, this kind of looks like a dog's breakfast. It's the old Tigray war with the alliances all mixed up, split on its head. At one point, we had, as you said, Ethiopia and Eritrea allied and the Amhara fighting against the Tigrayans. Now we have that almost split. Ethiopia pointing fingers at Eritrea, that it's supporting members of this new coalition that the Tigray People's Liberation Front, which used to be part of the government, is setting up. So this is kind of the danger here, that you have less unity. It could be very dangerous. It's not just this straightforward conflict between the central Ethiopian government and the Tigrayans. You have armed groups in many different regions, a worsening rivalry geopolitically, and then, of course, Sudan knocking on the door.
7: Meanwhile, I want to bring you up to speed on this. The Democratic Republic of Congo says it's running out of health workers needed to combat the Ebola outbreak in that country. Cases have surged 73% in the DRC's province of North Kivu. More than 3,700 people have died since May due to Ebola. The outbreak is the second deadliest on record, behind the outbreak from 2014 to 2016. The Trump administration is pledging and upping aid to the DRC now because of Ebola, after deep cuts to health programs, USAID, and medical personnel that have affected not only government public health forces, but also NGOs like the International Rescue Committee and others. Deep cuts in DOGE and other cuts to USAID. So now sort of a clawback of U.S. funds as Ebola continues to spread in the Democratic Republic of Congo. We have just a minute before we're going to round out the hour. One quick thought from each of you. I like to get inside your reporters' notebooks. Give us a sense of what stories you think are going to be important next week, what you're watching, what we should be watching. Andrew, you go first.
8: Yeah, I mean, one thing that I'm just really interested in is the kind of, the spread of the conflicts that are taking place in Gaza, and also, you know, settlements in the West Bank, and the way that it's kind of pervading, you know, all parts of the news agenda, you know, even spreading into the culture war. So one thing that, you know, we've been watching quite closely is first the rollout of a major documentary film called Naza that is, you know, in the Israelis are now threatening or considering at least tabling a bill to take citizenship away from the people who were behind it, from the documentary filmmakers. Mm. So the ways that that's playing out right now in Israel and what the reaction will be is one thing that I'm focused on.
7: Robbie?
12: One country we haven't heard about yet during the Trump-Xi meeting, North Korea. Trump has clearly opened the door, said, I'm willing to talk with North Korean leader Kim Jong-un, keep it up. We'll see if that happens. There's a bunch of multilateral meetings coming up in the next few months where Trump could try to do that. Right now, the ball is in Kim Jong-un's court.
7: Jack.
10: The Miami G20 looks like it has more smackdowns than a WWE pay-per-view. Trump, Xi, Trump, Zelensky, Putin. How about being a fly on the wall for that one?
7: How about it? At Doral, where diplomacy and money flow. You listen to The Roundup often enough. You know that David Rennie, friend of The Roundup, loves to hate panda diplomacy. Listen.
14: The giant panda has been an envoy of friendship between the Chinese and Americans. Here, I have a piece of good news. In a few days, two pandas, Ping Ping and Fu Shuang, will come to their new home in Zoo Atlanta and meet with the American people.
7: David Rennie cringes in London for The Economist as Chinese President Xi Jinping at the White House on Thursday restores a program that had temporarily lapsed in Georgia. Keep in mind, we do have pandas in Washington. This is panda diplomacy. We've covered it here on The Roundup. It's a real thing. And everyone at the National Zoo and who loves the National Zoo in Washington can tell you that. ATL, what can I say? Enjoy your pandas. A big thanks to our panelists and in the studio for the week. Jack Detch, defense reporter at Politico, and Robbie Grammer with The Wall Street Journal. Andrew Roth in New York for The Guardian. Mike Kidd is our sound designer and engineer. Aileen Humphreys is our senior producer. Maya Garg, panda fan, senior managing producer. And this program comes to you from WAMU, part of American University in Washington. It's distributed by NPR. Have a great weekend. I'm Todd Zwillick. This is 1A.

0: 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And from St. Martin's Press, publishers of Go and Do Likewise, the new book from Kentucky Governor Andy Beshear. Go and Do Likewise urges people to reclaim faith as a force for good, to do right by our neighbors, and to unite our country. This is NPR.
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3: I'm Indira Lakshman on It's Here and Now. Coming up, the White House has a new ad touting President Trump that's been paid for by taxpayers.
4: The question really is the content of this particular advertisement and the reality that it is so nakedly political on the eve of a midterm election.
2: Also, the deadly Hurricane Helene overwhelmed Western North Carolina 2 years ago. A new book has first-person stories.
5: We were on the roof for about 40 minutes until we saw a kayaker come down the road, which was a river, not a road.
3: And
6: she's from Texas, I can tell.
3: The song Choosing Texas set an all-time record for most weeks at the top of the charts. We find out why coming up here and now.
2: After this news.
7: Live from NPR News, I'm Lakshmi Singh. The U.S. Supreme Court has revived for now a federal data system the Department of Homeland Security revamped into a tool to check the citizenship of millions of Americans on voter rolls. The tool has mistakenly flagged some eligible voters as potential non-citizens. The news about the SAVE system comes as the Trump administration has been pouring resources into searching for non-citizens on voter rolls ahead of the upcoming midterm elections. Any impact on the midterms remains unclear. President Trump is hosting Chinese leader Xi Jinping for a third day. Great visit and great things for both countries, he says.
8: It's been just very, very productive.
7: However, NPR's Emily Feng reports that while Xi's first state visit to the U.S. in more than a decade was full of ceremony, it's widely described as light on substance.
9: Chinese leader Xi Jinping and his wife arrived at the White House and were welcomed by Trump and the First Lady. They're spending the afternoon here in the National Archives, where in the main foyer they walk past original copies of the Constitution, Declaration of Independence, and the Bill of Rights. An administration official says on temporary display is a letter sent from the Qing Dynasty to the U.S. during the 19th century, and a brick from the Great Wall of China is also on temporary display in the National Archives. Outside the archives, the faint chant of anti-Chinese Communist Party protesters could be heard. Emily Feng, NPR News, Washington.
7: President Trump continues to resist calls for an AI development slowdown, citing competition from China. He, House Speaker Mike Johnson, and tech CEOs are expected to hold AI talks next Tuesday. Well, Pope Leo XIV is adding his voice to global calls for major tech companies to do a better job of protecting humanity from the threats of artificial intelligence.
10: While intelligence is attributed to computational systems, we struggle to recognize the inalienable dignity of human persons whose lives are judged according to the criterion of efficiency, and when deemed no longer productive, they're rejected and discarded.
7: The Pope speaking in Paris today. Israeli Prime Minister Benjamin Netanyahu returns to Israel today after a brief visit to New York to address the UN General Assembly. Here's NPR's Kat Lonsdorf.
11: As Netanyahu stepped up to the podium, dozens of diplomats in the audience stood and walked out. Netanyahu then referred to them as, quote, moral cowards. He celebrated and defended the U.S.-Israeli war in Iran and defended Israel against much of the criticism from many world leaders this week, calling them, quote, tyrants. Several accused Israel of genocide in Gaza, a claim Netanyahu rejected. The combative address comes as Netanyahu faces a tight election next month that will decide if he remains prime minister. His UN address was largely viewed as a campaign speech back home. Netanyahu met with very few world leaders while in New York, and notably not President Trump.
7: That's Kat Lonsdorf. It's NPR. A new study finds more families in the United States are struggling to pay their rent. Researchers say the trend could put more people at risk of becoming homeless. NPR's Marissa J. Lang says it's not just low-income households falling behind.
12: One in five renters in the United States could not afford to pay their rent on time or in full at least once last year. That's according to a new report from the Urban Institute that found more families were struggling to cover the cost of housing in 2025 than in years prior. The biggest change was among middle-income households. Here's researcher Samantha Batko.
13: Seeing this increase among middle-income renters is a big and important

0: important shift that reflects overall challenges with affordability in the country currently.
1: And it's not just housing. Roughly the same amount of adults also reported difficulty paying for oil, gas, or electricity last year. Experts say this is a worrying trend that could result in more people losing their housing altogether. Marissa J. Lang, NPR News.
2: The European Union is standing by its 120 million euro or $136 million fine against Elon Musk's X. And it says it's ready to defend its decision in court after the Trump administration opted to back Musk's attempt to get the case thrown out. The Justice Department argues the penalty could affect U.S. companies. However, the EU accuses Musk's social media company of violating regulations that govern data privacy and fair competition in Europe. This is NPR News.
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8: I'm Indira Lakshmanan in Boston. It's Here and Now. The Trump administration is facing backlash today over new TV ads that glorify President Trump, showing him alongside military aircraft and the U.S. flag.
9: America will never be a communist country.
8: Not such a surprising message ahead of midterm elections. What is surprising is that the ads were paid for by U.S. taxpayers. Congressional Democrats, including Senate Appropriations Vice Chair Patty Murray, have condemned the commercials as illegal government-funded propaganda. Let's bring in Daniel Wiener. He's Senior Director of Elections and Government at the Brennan Center for Justice at New York University. He formerly served as a senior counsel on the Federal Election Commission. Daniel, welcome.
10: Thank you for having me.
8: So first, does this ad violate any laws because it's paid for by taxpayers?
10: Well, I think that there are certainly questions about whether it violates the law. You know, we don't have all the facts, but generally speaking, the Federal Hatch Act prohibits the use of public resources for partisan political ends. It also, there are also laws that prohibit the misappropriation of federal funds for unlawful purposes. And there are also rules against the use of public funds for so-called propaganda. Now, again, we don't know for sure whether any of these laws apply, but on its face, it certainly seems they might.
8: So the White House says these are not ads. They claim they're public service announcements that are not political. Do these commercials meet the legal criteria for a PSA?
10: I mean, these commercials include footage from the Republican National Convention. So I think the argument that they're public service announcements seems like quite a stretch. You know, part of the problem here is that on an ethical level, it's just a shocking misuse of public resources. This is something that no previous administration would have even considered doing.
8: Well, we know that some previous White Houses have run public service announcements. During the Biden administration, all of the living presidents except Mr. Trump appeared in a PSA to encourage Americans to get a COVID vaccine. Are there other PSAs you can think of that were paid for by the American people that we could compare this to?
10: You know, that's such a great point. Let's be clear. It is normal for presidents to put out public service announcements or even government-funded ads that advance their policy proposals, and those might even contain what we would call political rhetoric. It's not uncommon to put a PSA out. I think that the difference here, right, is footage from a partisan political event and a message that doesn't really seem to be furthering any policy goal of the administration other than promoting the president as a political figure. That sets this apart somewhat. And I think, you know, we need to realize that presidents do want to communicate with the public, and that's perfectly fine. But there's a question about whether public funds should have been used for that. They could very easily have run these sort of ads with, you know, the president's super PAC or a campaign could have run them. But why should they be funded by the public? I think that's the real question.
8: Now, this is not the first time during this administration that there's been a controversy over taxpayer-funded ads that could be considered political. Former Department of Homeland Security Secretary Kristi Noem was fired after there was criticism of an ad campaign that featured herself riding horseback, lionizing herself related to immigration enforcement. Have there been government officials in the past who have faced consequences for ads that are paid for by taxpayers?
10: Well, that gets to the heart of the problem, because we can talk about the law all day, but the question is the law going to be enforced? In the case of Secretary Noem, you know, public reporting indicates that she was fired partly for attributing those ads to the president and saying he had endorsed them when he hadn't. The accountability mechanism really is a political one, more or less. There have been officials who were fired in the past for this sort of conduct, but that really requires the political will to do so.
8: All right, well, let's talk about legal consequences. Could the president or others in this administration face consequences for this ad if it's determined to be illegal government propaganda? I mean, I ask that question because Congressman Jamie Raskin from Maryland has called it illegal. Patty Murray from Washington State has called it illegal. And yet the Supreme Court has ruled that presidents have broad criminal immunity for official acts taken during their time in office.
10: Yeah, I think because of the Supreme Court's immunity ruling, which was a radical expansion of presidential immunity, it would seem that the likelihood of a prosecution of the president himself would be low. There is more of a potential possibility that others who were involved in the production of this ad could be prosecuted if it was found that the ad did violate the criminal statute. And again, that's a big if. Things can be unethical, they can be reprehensible, but not necessarily covered by the criminal law. I think ultimately it points to a broader culture in our federal government right now that doesn't have accountability. And actually, this is going to be one of our big challenges, is how do we hold people accountable on a general basis, not just one party or one political figure, for sort of unethical behavior. It's a real question. So I think there is the question of, did the law get violated, but also what, if anything, is going to come out of this? And I think that's a big unknown.
8: Daniel Wiener is Senior Director for Elections and Government at the Brennan Center for Justice at NYU. Daniel, thanks so much for joining us.
10: Thank you so much for having me.
7: President Trump continues to host Chinese President Xi Jinping in Washington today, visiting the National Archives. Now, what's unseen is that each side is continually trying to get military and intelligence secrets about the other. This month, it was reported the Chinese government recently took control of sensitive stealth aircraft parts from the American F-35. That's the advanced fighter jet made by Lockheed Martin. Politico first broke the story last week, and Bloomberg News has uncovered exclusive new details. For more, Bloomberg Managing Editor Mike Regan joins us. Mike, welcome back.
11: Oh, thanks, Scott.
7: So this is quite a story. It happened in May, according to your team. How did these fighter jet parts get into Chinese hands?
11: Well, so basically what happened is they belong to an F-35 jet that was owned by the Australian military. And they Australia had some problems with these two parts. So they consulted with Lockheed Martin, who makes the jet, and decided to ship them back to the United States for inspection to see if they could be fixed and returned to the plane. And then what happened, as my colleague Tony Capaccio has reported, is they decided to ship them via UPS, which might be somewhat surprising to ship sensitive jet parts via UPS. But Australia and Lockheed Martin, the spokesperson in Australia, said they had deemed them to be at low risk of exploitation, and they sort of worked with the Defense Department guidelines on how to ship them. And they landed on UPS. For some reason, that UPS flight was diverted first to South Korea, and then from there it went on to Hong Kong. And as my colleague Tony Capaccio reported, it was there in Hong Kong that the Chinese government actually confiscated these parts. And that's where the story stands now.
7: Yeah, and so these stealth aircraft parts were somehow diverted to Hong Kong. Do we know if Chinese authorities made that happen, or did they just get lucky, as it were?
11: As of now, we don't. You know, there's a lot of sort of open questions about how exactly it happened. So we're not sure exactly why first they went to South Korea and then later to Hong Kong. That's something that is yet to be determined.
7: Yeah, and what can you tell us from your colleague, Tony Capaccio's reporting, about what specific parts we're talking about here?
11: Right, so there's two parts that were part of the shipment. One is the cockpit canopy, which is basically that transparent bubble you see, almost like a giant windshield that surrounds the pilot. The other is the weapons bay door. In other words, those doors on the bottom of the aircraft that open up when the pilots want to release bombs or missiles or whatever weapons they're carrying.
7: Mm-hmm. Mike, you know, we should note your colleagues at Bloomberg have also done extensive investigation into Chinese efforts to acquire American commercial aircraft technology. Now, this is happening during the state visit by Chinese President Xi Jinping to D.C. So this split screen was captured by Alyssa Slotkin, the Democratic senator from Michigan. She spoke to Bloomberg TV.
12: The juxtaposition is hard to miss, right? The Chinese are holding some of our most sensitive technology, and we're rolling out the red carpet for their president. In any other normal time, we would have taken care of this ahead of time and said, we're not possibly thinking of hosting you while we have this outstanding issue of our sensitive F-35 parts.
7: Now, Slotkin, she's on the Armed Services Committee, former CIA analyst, and Congress is starting to investigate. Mike, I guess from the reporting, can you talk a little bit about the stakes here?
11: Well, so there are committees in Congress, the House Armed Services Committee, the Senate Armed Services Committee, and the House Foreign Affairs Committee that are all looking into this. The Pentagon's looking into it as well and says, you know, they want to determine if there's safeguards they can put up to prevent this type of thing from happening. But as you point out, you know, it is such a remarkable time for this to be happening. President Trump has really rolled out the red carpet for President Xi for his visit this week. And China, you know, it sounds like a trivial thing, but China also announced it was sending some panda bears to Atlanta, which is actually a sign, you know, a very sort of good sign from China that they think the relationship is improving. They call it panda diplomacy. So, you know, this is all erupting right at a time when it seemed like U.S.-China relations were sort of on the upswing.
7: Yeah, right, right. Ping pong in the past, panda diplomacy now, but quite the story beneath the surface from your team. Michael Regan, managing editor at Bloomberg News. Mike, thank you.
11: Thank you, Scott.
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0: When President Trump begins his second term in 2025, he's newly energized. He's got a different agenda. Barely in office for a month, 18 days to be exact, he starts to launch a plan to take over the Kennedy Center.
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7: As we head into the first weekend of fall, the season's first major storm is taking shape. Massachusetts and New York are among the states bracing for a nor'easter that's expected to bring heavy rain and coastal flooding to parts of the East Coast. Meanwhile, Hawaii is bracing for its third hurricane in a matter of weeks, with Hurricane Nolo approaching the islands. Meteorologist Mark Elliott is here to tell us more. Welcome, Mark.
8: Thank you.
7: So let's start with this nor'easter. There are warnings of strong winds and heavy rain from the Carolinas to New England. Three major airlines have issued waivers so people can reschedule their flights. What can you tell us about the storm's path and timeline, and how much rain do you expect?
8: Well, the storm is intensifying off the mid-Atlantic coast already and will be moving towards southern New England for the weekend. Its closest approach, while it's at its strongest, will probably be Saturday afternoon into Saturday evening. So that's when the impacts are really going to ramp up.
7: Does this time of year affect the strength of a nor'easter or its potential impact and damages caused?
8: Yeah, that's a great question. It's kind of early to have a storm like this off the East Coast. And because of that, the leaves are still on a lot of the trees, and they'll act like little parachutes to kind of capture the wind. So with 50 to maybe even 60 mile per hour wind gusts and then saturated grounds from 3 to 5 inches of rain, you could see some trees falling and maybe some power problems because of that, that we wouldn't have if this storm were later in the season.
7: All right. Well, meanwhile, in the Pacific, Hawaii is bracing for Hurricane Nolo this weekend. They've already been hit with Hurricane Lowell and Hurricane Lala since August. Is it unusual to see three major storm systems in that region at this time of year?
8: It's not only unusual, I'd say it's very unusual. I think a lot of people assume that Hawaii sees hurricanes all the time, but there's only been 6 hurricanes in recorded history that have passed within 50 miles before this year. So the fact that we've already had 2 more this year and now a close approach from Nolo means it's, what, 2 to 3 decades worth of hurricanes in just 1 year? It's very odd to see.
7: Yeah. Are you concerned about damage with the rain already starting there in Hawaii?
8: Rain is going to be the biggest impact by far, especially on the Big Island. With the south and east facing slopes of the big mountain that's there, the volcano, we could really efficiently squeeze out precipitation, maybe as much as 35 inches of rain, which could cause more mudslides and debris flows and infrastructure damage, which they're still cleaning up from because we had similar impacts in August from Lala, as you mentioned.
7: All right. Meanwhile, Mark, the East Coast is likely to experience numerous storms in the next few months, with the typical peak of El Nino being in the height of winter. How concerned should people be about upcoming storms over the next few months?
8: It's an interesting question as well. El Nino is getting towards record territory, and when you have a strong El Nino, you often have a very active southern branch of the jet stream. So storms coming into California, then across the southern third of the country. Will they be able to make that turn up the East Coast and give us several nor'easters, or will they just go harmlessly out to sea? That is kind of left up to the future to figure it out.
7: Well, I brought my raincoat and my umbrella to work. So I'm ready, and I hope you are too. That's meteorologist Mark Elliott keeping an eye on the fall weather for us. Thank you so much.
8: Thanks for having me.
9: As we watch Hurricane Nolo, later this hour, we will hear firsthand accounts of people who lived through the deadly Hurricane Helene 2 years ago. So stay with us for that. And all this week, we've been exploring the different ways climate change is changing Alaska's landscape. Most people are struck by the visual changes, but Nikki Lint is drawn to the audible shifts. She's a Brooklyn-based artist who has recorded the sounds of a changing climate in the Arctic, one of the fastest warming parts of the world. WBUR's Barbara Moran joined Lint for a day this past summer and shares what she heard.
10: Nikki Lint has been coming to the Arctic for nearly a decade, but every outing still brings a new challenge. Today, it's pulling onto the highway.
11: It's so foggy. It's a little scary to enter with the big trucks just coming by.
10: Yeah.
11: And I'm going to drive a little slower.
10: Lint eases onto the road and heads south. On either side stretch hundreds of miles of green tundra, but we can't see it. The fog is so thick, we can barely see in front of the car.
11: Yeah, I checked humidity this morning and it was 100%. It's crazy because it's not raining, right? It's just like hanging in the air.
10: Yeah. Lint and I first met at Tulik Field Station just a few days before. Tulik is a scientific research base in Alaska, about 150 miles north of the Arctic Circle.
11: I come up to the Arctic a lot to record underground sounds, and a lot of these sounds are a fingerprint of change, climate change, and this is one of those locations where we can hear change that's happening on a very rapid pace.
10: For years, Lint has focused her work on nature and climate. She originally came to the Arctic to paint landscapes that showed the effects of climate change. But she was struck by the soundscape she found. Now she records sounds all over the Arctic, like methane bubbling from a thawing bog, or river ice melting in the spring. This river used to break up into large chunks of ice. Now that the climate's warmer, it often disintegrates into slush. Lint was struck by the contrast in these recordings, the danger of climate change versus the beauty of these sounds. One particular sound, thawing permafrost, has drawn Lint back again and again. Permafrost is a layer of ice and soil that's been frozen for at least 2 years, and often much longer. Now it's thawing, causing the ground to collapse into sinkholes and slumps.
11: You really, really see these changes happening here, where the permafrost that's been here for thousands, sometimes tens of thousands of years, is thawing and really making a huge impact on the landscape.
10: Once, she recorded a slump as it was actively melting. The dripping water sounded like a rapid heartbeat. Listening to it, her heart sped up too.
11: It made me realize how interconnected, like hearing that sound there and kind of feeling it inside of myself. It was like a very connecting moment.
10: Lint has returned to that particular permafrost lump many times. Today, we're going to hike there, if we can make it through the fog and past the truck that's blocking the road.
11: I mean, it always does feel like an adventure up here, doesn't it? But then I start recording underground and I just get totally lost in that world and not paying attention. You'll have to be the lookout for the bears.
10: I can do that. We pull off the road, gather our gear, and head to the tundra. From a distance, the rolling green hills hung with mist look otherworldly and mystical. Up close, the tundra is wet and lumpy with tussocks of grass. Hiking through it is like slogging through a bog of cabbages. In some places, permafrost is still frozen and just a few inches below the surface. My hiking pole feels like it's hitting granite. After about 2.5 hours of hiking, we come over a rise and see the slump. We look down into a muddy area about the size of a soccer field. It's scattered with huge chunks of dirt, like an excavator tore it up.
11: It's really fallen in on itself, which is part of what happens with these slumps. It keeps expanding as it's heating up and thawing.
10: We sit down on the soft grass, and Lint gets to work.
11: Let me just get organized on this.
10: Yeah, yeah. I'm going to keep on bear watch. Lint unpacks two microphones and sticks them into the ground. One is a black, bullet-shaped geophone that records low frequencies. The other is a homemade mic that looks like a small plastic disc. It records higher frequency sounds.
11: Okay.
10: She plugs both into the recorder and listens.
11: Okay, yes. The tundra is coming through loud and clear.
10: She hands me the headphones and I put them on.
5: Yeah. It's so loud.
11: It is loud. Okay, so now you're just listening to this one. And now I'll put them both on. And
10: okay.
11: That's actually, that's how I like to listen best. What you're hearing is these plants, as they move, like their roots shift underground, and then that movement is registering in the microphones.
10: It's unclear if this particular sound has changed as the climate has warmed. But as permafrost thaws, it releases nutrients, like nitrogen, that can help tundra plants grow bigger or let new species move in. Lint says that even a subtle shift in plant species could alter the soundscape.
11: You feel like you're going to this place that should be untouched, and then our fingerprints are so much more extreme. It's just visually and sonically very dramatic.
10: An exhibit of Lint's work is currently touring Europe. It includes a desk with a set of headphones and a long scroll of paper. Visitors are invited to listen to her recordings, like this one, of soil under Arctic fire, and draw. Lint says hearing these sounds help people feel climate change in a way that science and data cannot.
11: These are definitely fingerprints of change, but they're also full of joy about life and just the fullness of what it is and what there really is out there to protect and enjoy.
10: Lint says she hopes her work helps people feel connected to the changing world, because then they'll want to protect it. For Here and Now, I'm Barbara Moran.
9: And Barbara's story was produced with support from the Woodwell Climate Research Center. And you can find all of our reverse course climate stories from Alaska at hereandnow.org.

0: Live from NPR News in Boston, I'm Josie Guarino. President Trump took Chinese leader Xi Jinping on a tour of the National Archives today, showing off the sacred texts of U.S. democracy to the leader of the world's most powerful communist country, to cap a visit heavy on ceremony and symbolism. The two leaders have made a show of working to preserve harmony between the world's two largest economies, though there were no major announcements on issues like trade, AI safety, or Taiwan. Xi called the visit a success. He expects to meet Trump two more times this year and invited the Trumps to China's APEC summit this November. The Supreme Court today gave President Trump a temporary win, lifting restrictions on a federal database used to check for non-citizen voters before November's elections. The emergency order allows states to voluntarily use the SAVE program to verify voter eligibility. However, because federal law blocks widespread voter purges this close to an election, the immediate impact on the midterms will likely be limited. Time to dust off the rhinestones and slip on the cowboy boots. It's Dolly Parton Day. In the U.S., a growing number of state and local leaders are establishing today as an annual Dolly Parton Day by hosting parades, book drives, and much more. The proclamations highlight Parton's successful career and stresses her lifelong commitment to literacy. This is Here and Now.
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5: It's Here and Now. Government mandates that were meant to boost U.S. manufacturing may actually be slowing down construction. That's because 5 years ago, Congress required builders who get federal funds to use American-made materials for roads, bridges, and affordable housing. And that isn't always easy to get. Maine Public's Nicole Agrisco reports that construction slowdown comes at a time of housing shortages.
6: Tyler Norad stands on an abandoned lot in Biddeford, a small city south of Portland. The pavement is cracked and overgrown with weeds. The former mill town has been revitalizing itself in recent years. Norad says his nonprofit development company plans to build a few dozen affordable apartments on this lot.
7: So these piles of dirt and old foundations over here to our left, we're back in that corner.
6: By now, Norad says he hoped the site would have been buzzing with activity. But instead, it's quiet because federal requirements now in effect have brought the project to a standstill.
7: Right now, we would be lucky to break ground, if we can even break ground at all, by the end of the year, and more likely into 2027.
6: That's because of the Build America, Buy America mandate. It requires developers who receive certain federal housing funds to source 95% of their construction materials from domestic manufacturers. While there are a few hundred components that go into building a bridge or a highway, there are thousands of items that go into constructing a typical apartment building. Housing developers must track and confirm the origin of each one, and some components are just not made in the United States at all. leaving developers to hunt for things like
8: door hardware, a little bit of elevators. We've ended up finding one that is compliant.
6: Laura Reading is developing affordable apartments with a childcare facility in downtown Portland. She says her project got held up when they couldn't find a certain American-made heating and air conditioning system. So last fall, she asked the federal government for a waiver that will allow her to use a foreign-made system. It got approved 8 months later.
8: There's this desperate need for affordable housing, and so the longer that that gets put off, the longer these families are experiencing some form of housing instability.
6: By one estimate, the United States faces a shortage of roughly 7 million homes that are affordable to Americans at the federal poverty line or lower. To keep rents low, every dollar counts. Developers have historically relied on federal grants to make their financing work. But Jennifer Schwartz with the National Council of State Housing Agencies says some developers have decided it's not worth it because of the Build America requirements.
9: Some that have taken these funds are now turning them back because they're realizing that the cost of compliance sometimes even exceeds the value of that grant.
6: Builders and state housing agencies have appealed to Congress and the Trump administration for solutions, but so far there hasn't been a quick fix. Tyler Norad says his nonprofit will continue to develop affordable housing in southern Maine, but he worries Build America challenges could deter others from getting into the business at all.
10: I'm just hoping that the folks in D.C. will listen to us on the ground that are just trying to do what everyone right now is asking of us, which is to build more housing that Americans can afford.
6: The Trump administration did not respond to multiple requests for comment about the Build America requirements. For NPR News, I'm Nicole Ogrisco in Portland, Maine.
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9: And I'm Scott Tong in Washington, D.C. It's Here and Now. Western North Carolina still has a long recovery ahead, 2 years after Hurricane Helene hit. By one estimate, one in four people still have not returned to their homes. That storm dumped record rainfall, swamping low-lying communities, cutting off mountain residents from civilization for days. Over 100 people died. We're going to hear now from people who lived through it. They contributed to a new graphic novel based on the true story. The book is Islands in the Sky, A People's History of Hurricane Helene.
10: My name is Allie Bordy. I live in Swannanoa, North Carolina, and I am a realtor.
11: And I'm Jim Bordy. I am a packager for New Belgium Brewing here in Asheville, and I also live in Swannanoa with Allie and our dog Piper. It was September 27th, 2024, and I made preparations the day before for the storm.
10: We kind of packed a few bags in preparation for us leaving the house if it got bad. By the time that we tried to leave our house, a pickup truck stalled out in front of our driveway and we couldn't get out. We called 911 emergency services and they just said, get as high as you can. So in my mind, I thought as high as we could was the kitchen countertops. But as soon as the water started coming up from the floorboards and from our AC vents, Jim knew that we had to get higher than the kitchen cabinet.
11: I kind of prepped us at that point, knowing we'd have to get on the roof. Being inside, you know, a refrigerator falling and now floating, we don't want to get pinned and trapped inside.
10: Everyone else got stuck in their attics. All you could hear was neighbors screaming inside of their houses, banging on windows and banging on doors. Out of all the 25 houses that flooded, every single person and animal survived, which is crazy to think about because all of us got rescued from a neighbor, two people in a kayak.
11: In the time frame of the water rising, we saw sheds, pools, sections of fence. You name it, we're floating down our street, which was not a river, but became one.
10: There was one point that Jim said, well, now you get a new refrigerator. Because I've been wanting a new refrigerator for a long time.
11: We were in survival mode. It was, you know, those do or die moments where you're like, okay, if I make the wrong decision, I can either be alive or I can be dead.
10: We were on the roof for about 40 minutes until we saw a kayaker come down the road, which was a river.
11: He was just paddling in the kayak and we were holding on to the back of the kayak with a life jacket.
10: And he just told us to hold on for dear life and kick as fast as we could because we were going against the current.
11: It's more horrifying than a movie and more amazing and beautiful than a movie too.
10: There's so much grief that we have been working through for the past 2 years. And still work through. But there's also so much beauty in being able to now drive on our street and see and talk to neighbors that we consider family now.
11: Nothing bonds like trauma.
10: Yeah, it's beautiful to see the relationships that have bloomed because of this storm.
9: You're listening to the voices of North Carolinians who rode out Hurricane Helene 2 years ago. The deadly storm pummeled Appalachian communities, and many still have a long recovery ahead.
12: Hi, I'm Printer McIntosh.
13: And I'm Amy McIntosh.
12: And we are the co-founders of Misfit Mountain Animal Rescue. The animal rescue is 3 miles from our personal house. We were constantly monitoring the water levels at the rescue as there's 2 creeks that run through it.
13: It was just so scary, you know, to think of everything was outside of our control. And it was probably 4 a.m. by the time I started to head down the mountain from our house to the rescue. I could not even get out of our housing development because the road was already just flooded with broken down trees and debris and everything. And at that point, my only mission obviously was to get to the rescue, but the whole entire property had been flooded.
12: We have chicken coops, we have pig pens, we have campsites, we have the roads. All of that was gone. Like our culverts, which, you know, helped to guide the water between the 2 creeks, were completely washed away.
13: One of the pigs had migrated outside of the fencing. Her name is Sophie. The best way I can describe it is just a literal ocean body of water where it shouldn't be from the creeks overflowing so much. And she had somehow landed herself on this little tiny pocket of grass. And so Alan, our property manager, figured out a way to maneuver up the hill to guide Sophie back into the fencing that we still had. Thankfully, we did not lose any animals. Nobody was hurt or harmed.
12: I mean, we still didn't have any electric or way to communicate, and people just started showing up at the rescue. Like, are the animals okay? How can we help? And we would have like 25, 30 people a day just coming to do whatever needed done.
13: We kind of just turned the rescue in general into a smaller version of the Red Cross, I guess I could say, but for animals, where, I mean, obviously people weren't going to full-time jobs at this time. So everybody was volunteering. They were all coming to the rescue. They wanted to help out. They wanted to be there. We all just wanted to connect, right? Because we didn't have access to internet, electricity, anything. And in a world that is constantly on social media and we're constantly looking for connection, we wanted to be able to lean on our community.
12: That was right around the election time. You know, we live in the South, so we got a lot of divided beliefs here. To see people coming together and not caring about what side of anything you were on or who you were just people. And I think that that's a reminder to us all that, you know, at the end of the day, we're just people helping people.
14: I'm David Easterling. I'm a climate scientist that worked for NOAA for 35 years. When the storm really came, you know, I started listening to the winds and everything, and there's woods behind our house, about 10 acres, and all night long we were hearing trees crash down there, just I went down a couple of days later, and you know, after everything cleared out, and trees had just gone down in a line. And unfortunately, the very last one went down on the back of somebody's house in our neighborhood. It's going to happen again. I mean, everybody says, well, it only happens every 100 years. Well, no, that's just a way of presenting a probability. You know, a 100-year rainfall event has a 1% chance of happening in any given year. That's what it is. Helene was at least a 1,000-year event. So that means the probability of Helene happening was 0.1%. But as we continue to warm the atmosphere up, the probability of that gets larger and larger. Therefore, we're going to see these events again.
15: My name is Andrew Iden. I'm an author, and I live in Edneyville, North Carolina. I want the reader of Islands in the Sky to know what it was like during the storm, what it was really like from the perspective of the people who lived it. And I want them to see that this is a warning, because it's going to happen again. If this storm hit 90 miles east or 90 miles west, the death toll probably would have been much, much higher. But because of the people of this region and their ability to take care of themselves, chainsaws, tractors, ingenuity, sense of community, all of these things that keep everyone here in this constant negotiation with nature just to exist, that saved us in many ways.
9: That's Andrew Iden, founder of the Appalachia Comics Project. The publisher's new graphic novel, based on the true story, is Islands in the Sky, A People's History of Hurricane Helene. We also heard from Allie and Jim Bordy, printer and Amy McIntosh, and David Easterling, all survivors of the storm. 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

0: Say It Isn't So, but pop and R&B legend Mariah Carey's ubiquitous holiday classic, All I Want for Christmas Is You, has been dethroned as the song to spend the most time at number one on the Billboard Top 100. It's been replaced by She's from Texas, I can tell. ...27-year-old country singer Ella Langley's Ode to Lost Love, Choosin' Texas, is the new record holder, topping the charts for 23 weeks more than any other song in the Billboard Hot 100's history. The Lone Star State. Walden Green is a staff writer at Pitchfork Magazine who wrote about why Choosin' Texas has so much appeal for so many people, and he joins us now. Walden, welcome to Here and Now.
1: Happy to be here.
0: Okay, so big numbers, respect to Ella Langley. This song has both the signifiers of country, but it also kind of goes down easy like a pop song. So tell us first, what do you think of this song? What is its secret sauce?
2: You know, from a pure craft perspective, and if you're someone who cares about pop song craft, Choosin' Texas is just a marvel. There are so many little details that I just want to gush over. You know, the metonymy in that line of the chorus, he's choosing Texas, I can tell. Or the fact that the song ends on not the last line of the chorus, but the first line of the first verse, turning it into a sort of Ouroboros, right? A snake that eats its own tail. So in ending on that melodic cliffhanger, you want to keep playing it again and again.
0: You write that the song has a lot of callbacks in its lyrics to the country music canon, referring to classic songs like George Strait's Amarillo by Morning. So tell us, what is Langley up to here?
2: Well, she's situating herself very consciously within a tradition, and signaling herself as a country traditionalist in opposition to radio country of the moment, which is sort of the dominant strain of the genre. And this isn't even the most extreme example of this on the record. She opens Dandelion, which is the album that Choosin' Texas appears on, with a cover of Frog When a Courtin', which is a 16th century English folk song. Another song on the record is a cover of this song, It Wasn't God Who Made Honky Tonk Angels by Kitty Wells. And funny enough, that is the first country number one by a female solo artist. So part of me thinks that Langley might have been doing some manifestation for Choosin' Texas.
0: All right. Well, I'm thinking of other country hits that have dominated the Billboard Top 100 in recent years. You know, think about Old Town Road by Lil Nas X featuring Billy Ray Cyrus. It topped the charts for 19 weeks.

0: absolutely loved that song. It was such an earworm. There was also a bar song, Tipsy by Shaboozy, which also spent 19 weeks at the number one spot.
1: Good Lord. Everybody at the bar.
0: So one big difference with Ella Langley is both of those artists are black men whose songs are country mixed up with rap, really a blended genre. Tell us, is her song drawing a different country audience?
2: I think part of what has allowed Choosin' Texas to achieve this feat is that it cuts cross audience, right? It goes down so easy. As you mentioned earlier, it's country, but it's also pop that, you know, you hear it come on at a party, you're sort of loath to turn it off.
0: Mm. I've also heard some people wondering why Choosin' Texas is such a hit, and it feels like it's kind of been polarizing. So tell us, how is this song resonating differently in different parts of the country or different parts of the culture even?
2: So in the piece, I talk about America A and America B, and I want you to picture me doing big scare quotes around those terms because I'm using them sort of tongue-in-cheekily. But really, that's just the way in the current online vernacular that we talk about this longstanding cultural divide between, call them the coastal liberal enclaves, and then what you might say is flyover country, right? Quote unquote, real America. Choosin' Texas, its appeal is broad enough to unite a sort of increasingly culturally siloed country. At the same time, in coming from Nashville, in coming from a country music tradition that is very associated with the heartland of the country, we have seen that people in that part of America have really taken this song up as a pet cause and have been championing it to the top of the charts.
0: Walden Green is a staff writer at Pitchfork Magazine. Walden, thank you so much for joining us.
2: Thank you for having me. My pleasure.
3: She's from Texas, I can tell by the way he's too stepping.
0: Here and Now is a production of NPR and WBUR. I'm Indira Lakshmanan in Boston.
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0: We will convene our politics roundtable.
1: Also, China has long insisted Taiwan is part of its territory. We hear how Beijing is trying to scare the island into accepting unification.
2: Every which way they can communicate, trying to make the Taiwanese people believe that the U.S. will not come to their defense in the event of a military confrontation with China. And I would say that's working.
0: And AI is everywhere in music. We talked to a real-life composer who experimented with it, found himself surprised. Coming up here now.
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3: Live from NPR News in Washington, I'm Lakshmi Singh. The U.S. Supreme Court has, for now, revived a federal data system the Trump administration revamped into a tool to check the citizenship of millions of registered voters. As NPR's Jude Jaffe Block reports, the tool had been used by some states before it was blocked by a federal judge for violating privacy protections.
4: The federal tool is called SAVE, and the Trump administration made major changes to it last year, including linking it to Social Security data for the first time. But the tool has mistakenly flagged some U.S. citizens as potential non-citizens, leading them to be taken off state voter rolls as a result. A federal judge in June said the modified version of SAVE trampled on the privacy rights of Americans and threatened the right to vote. But the Supreme Court lifted that block and opened the door for the new SAVE tool to be used in the lead up to the election for individualized determinations of citizenship. Federal law bars systematic purges of voter rolls this close to an election. Jude Jaffe Block, NPR News.
3: Presidents Trump and Xi Jinping are not saying much publicly. They discussed U.S.-China tensions over trade, Taiwan, and artificial intelligence during business hours. But in public, the leaders of the world's two biggest economies have been light on details other than Xi's announcement of more meetings to come. NPR's Rob Schmitz has been covering Xi's first state visit to the U.S. in more than a decade.
5: President Trump and First Lady Melania Trump welcomed Xi and his wife Peng Liyuan for a tea at the White House. Xi framed the meetings as productive and substantive, while President Trump said the discussions would bring great things for both countries and that, quote, farmers will be happy. But neither leader elaborated on the details of what was actually discussed during roughly 3 hours of meetings on Thursday. Xi Jinping said he looked forward to meeting President Trump two more times this year, first at the APEC meeting in the Chinese city of Shenzhen in November, and again at the G20 meeting in Miami in December. Rob Schmitz, NPR News, Washington.
3: People on the Big Island of Hawaii are under a hurricane watch. Hurricane Nola is expected to bring rain that can be measured not just in inches, but in feet. Here's NPR's Bill Chappell.
6: Hurricane Nola is not expected to make landfall on Hawaii's Big Island, but it's coming close enough to drop up to nearly 3 feet of rain in some areas over the weekend, according to the National Hurricane Center. That can cause dangerous flooding and mudslides. As of Friday morning, Nola's maximum winds were around 85 miles per hour, but it's expected to strengthen into a major storm. Forecasters say it will also move very slowly, increasing the risk of floods from sustained heavy rain. Schools are closed on Maui and the Big Island. Some are being used as shelters for people seeking safety. Bill Chappell, NPR News.
3: It's NPR. Legislation to modernize regulations on mental health guidance for commercial airline pilots and air traffic controllers has passed the U.S. Senate with bipartisan support. Many people are still worried that disclosing mental health challenges could lead to professional setbacks or even costs in their jobs. The latest bill, passed unanimously yesterday, encourages early disclosure and treatment while reducing stigma. The parent company of Florida's Brightline Railroad has filed for bankruptcy protection. NPR's Joel Rose reports its passenger trains will continue operating during the restructuring.
7: Brightline has announced a plan to restructure its $5.5 billion debt load in Chapter 11 bankruptcy proceedings. The privately owned railroad opened with much fanfare in South Florida 8 years ago and began running its neon yellow trains between Miami and Orlando in 2023. Ridership has been growing, but not fast enough to make the numbers work. Brightline says its operating company is not part of the bankruptcy filing and that Florida trains will continue running. Still, the filing casts doubt on the future of privately owned passenger rail in the U.S., including Brightline West, which aims to connect Las Vegas and Southern California. Joel Rose, NPR News.
3: Weekly unemployment claims in the U.S., a proxy for layoffs in the country, have fallen to their lowest

0: level since mid-July. The Labor Department's recorded 197,000 applications for jobless insurance. The four-week average has also declined. I'm Lakshmi Singh, NPR News, in Washington.
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6: I'm Indira Lakshmanan in Boston. It's Here and Now. The founding documents of American democracy, the Declaration of Independence, the Constitution, and the Bill of Rights were the backdrop today as President Trump and Chinese President Xi Jinping toured the National Archives at the end of a three-day U.S.-China summit.
5: Now, TV cameras from the American press pool recorded the events, although the president's showdown with the media continues. Let's convene our Friday Politics Roundtable now. Mario Parker is with us. He's managing editor for coverage of the government and the economy at Bloomberg. Hey, Mario.
7: Hi, thanks for having me.
5: We also have Olivier Knox, senior national political correspondent for U.S. News and World Report. Olivier, welcome to you.
8: Great to be here.
5: So, Olivier, busy week for the president, hosting Xi Jinping, battling the news media, going to the U.N., threatening to annihilate Iran, putting out a TV ad about himself. What struck you about his week?
8: Well, you've laid out a lot of the, I don't know if they're high points or low points, I guess it depends on where you stand.
5: Yeah.
8: I was struck by the way the showdown with the news media dominated coverage this week. We do like to talk about ourselves, but even by our usual standards, it was a little surprising to see that it was getting as much coverage as Xi Jinping's visit. I thought it was notable that Xi Jinping's visit was full of pomp and pageantry, but not a lot of progress on major issues that divide the two countries. You know, we saw an extended truce on trade. We saw Xi announced that China would be sending two pandas to the zoo in Atlanta. Mm-hmm. But didn't get a lot on the major issues. We thought they were going to talk about AI. They apparently did. They don't seem to have reached any kind of a breakthrough. Xi Jinping pressed Donald Trump on Taiwan privately. That does not appear to have gone anywhere. And so it was kind of not a null set of a week, but not a great week. What struck me too is away mm-hmm. from the headlines, right? So we saw his approval rating is way down. His disapproval ratings are way up. Mortgage rates poke their way up a little bit. That's going to discourage home purchasing. We saw bond market jitters. There's a lot of stuff happening away from the White House spotlight.
6: Mario, I want to ask you what struck you the most about the week. And I'm thinking about how Trump touted tremendous strides from his meetings with China's leader. But as Olivier said, there were no big announcements, just China sending two pandas to the Atlanta Zoo. And some Republicans are criticizing the unprecedented welcome that Trump gave to a communist Chinese leader, meeting him at the airport with a 100-foot red carpet treatment that even our closest allies don't get. Here's Rick Scott, a Republican of Florida.
9: I mean, I understand that, you know, Trump has to be diplomatic, but she's a despicable person that is killing us with fentanyl, building a military to try to defeat us.
6: So, Mario, why literally roll out the carpet for an adversary? What is in it for Trump and what's in it for the White House?
7: Well, Indira, one of the things that Trump wanted to do, the president wanted to do, was return the favor of the pomp and circumstance that he received when he visited Beijing, and to put on this show for a world leader that, quite frankly, he would like to flatter at times, whom he sees as a peer, a direct competitor at times, as well as with the two men leading the world's two largest economies. All that being said, some of those things that are notable is the fact that the president welcomed Xi at Joint Base Andrews, home of Air Force One. There were images of U.S. servicemen trying to roll out this red carpet, literally for the Chinese president as well. The president took on some friendly fire. You mentioned you played the clip of Rick Scott, but also Roger Wicker and others. And then just the fact that the president didn't get a lot of that broadcast coverage that he would have desired for such a historic meeting. On the one hand, that's probably the view by the White House as not being great, probably viewed, in fact, by the Chinese as not that great, as they would want some of these images to be proliferated against the U.S. But thirdly, and I heard this point made in recent days, if you're one of these senators or representatives from the GOP, you're quite okay with a lack of coverage of the president meeting, again, a close competitor in the global scene, even as Republicans, the only cudgel that they've had deployed against Democrats right now is to ring this alarm about DSA and communism.
5: Mm-hmm. Yeah. Now, Olivier, let's talk about this kind of communications war challenge. The president complained on social media. Some that was not covered as much as he'd like. Of course, this was a fight he picked when he banned three news organizations from the White House, and the TV networks countered by refusing to cover some of his events. What do you make of where this battle is now?
8: Well, he's lost the first court skirmish. There's no way he gives up on beating up his favorite target, which is the news media. It goes over well with his base. Maybe a minute spent defending Politico, MS Now, and CNN's right to go cover the White House, take part in the pools there. Is a minute not spent talking about the stalemate on Iran, the stalemate on Ukraine, the jump in mortgage rates, the unpopularity of the president with the voters, Republicans who seem increasingly inclined to put some daylight between themselves and the president. But it's certainly not the last skirmish. You know, we're going to see more of this fighting as we get closer to the elections. He loves to beat up on us, and he's never going to stop.
6: Mario, I want to ask you, you know, part of Trump's communication strategy is to try to get as much positive media as he can. He also released a promotional ad yesterday that was funded by taxpayer dollars. And some of his critics in Congress have said it's government-funded propaganda. So we've got a whole battle going on there. While the president is trying to control what's on the airwaves and he can't completely control it, what about this twist of now charging the American public for pro-Trump media coverage?
7: Well, it doesn't help. Again, the president at this point, when I speak to Republican strategists across town, particularly this week, they say that the bottom has fallen out when you see the map expanding in the ways that it has. But one of the things I bring that up to mention, that one of the reasons that voters and Olivia kind of flicked at this are so dismayed is because of A, the dismay over the cost of living in the economy, but B, feeling as though they've been either not heard or taken for granted, even as some of the stewardship of their tax dollars or resources has in some ways not been used effectively, right? So aside from the ad, the message that we've seen from Democrats that has resonated, I'm thinking of John Ossoff and others, that has resonated in this cycle, is saying that look at all the things that they're doing with your tax dollars in this moment as you struggle to make ends meet. And that's resonated with voters.
5: Yeah. Well, speaking of voters, Olivia, let's talk more about the midterms. 39 days away. I know you're counting. We're counting. allies of the president, right, have made a pitch for him saying, you know, eventually the war in Iran will end. Things will get back on track. But here is an ad from Republican Senate candidate Mike Rogers in Michigan. Let's take a listen.
10: The war with Iran needs to end, and end quickly. When it does, energy costs will plummet. But Michigan families can't afford to wait for that to happen. We need to do something now. I've previously...
5: Olivier, we've had other not-so-great economic indicators. So the midterms and Republicans, how does it look right now?
8: Well, Mario alluded to this. The map is expanding for Democrats. More races are being moved by people like the Cook Political Report, moved into the Democrats' direction. And you can't open a news website without finding quotes, some of them anonymous, but some of them on the record from Republicans who expect November to be a bit of a bloodbath for the party. The Democratic odds are getting better. I think you see that the president is a weight on the Republican Party in large part. He's now talking about campaigning in Alabama.
5: Yeah.
8: Not traditionally considered a significant battleground. You know, he keeps promising, the White House keeps promising that he's going to make a big push, and maybe he will open his wallet and spend a couple $100 million. But I don't expect to see him campaigning a lot in battlegrounds like, you know, North Carolina or Ohio or even Iowa. He's not in a good place. It reminds me a little bit of the 2006 midterms when we had an unpopular war in Iraq. We had an unpopular defense secretary, and Republicans were telling George W. Bush that, you know, thanks, but no thanks. You can stay home.
6: Mario, I want to ask you about Democrats. Axios is saying that they're moving money in Michigan to support the progressive candidate, Abdul El-Sayed. He's in a very tight race. So, you know, this is just one data point. But where do the Democrats seem to be concerned, or are they just pretty confident about some kind of blue wave election?
7: Well, in this topsy-turvy map that's expanded in their favor, there are some blinking red lights for them as well. Michigan, again, is a state where they thought that they would be on offense, and they're playing a little bit of defense. They're going back and forth there in that race. New Hampshire, with Sununu there and the name recognition and ID that he and his family have, as well as being Republicans that have had some distance from the MAGA movement over the past decade or so, is a blinking red light for Democrats. And then that Maine race continues to be a tough one. Earlier this year, the thought was that Maine was one of the easier pickups for them, but that also seems to be continues to be a more difficult race, even as they're on offense in places like Texas, Georgia, and North Carolina.
5: Yeah. And Olivia, we got a minute to ask about a quick question about the Supreme Court. Justice Ketanji Brown Jackson yesterday warned that it's enormously disruptive for the court to take up so many of these emergency docket rulings requested by the president. Kind of for the rest of us, what's this about?
8: Well, it's a core Democratic criticism of the Supreme Court that they take these things up quietly without actually doing oral arguments and render rather sweeping and important judgments in which we don't even necessarily know who voted how. And so that's one of the things that's shaping the midterm argument about the Supreme Court.
6: That's Olivier Knox, senior national political correspondent for U.S. News and World Report. We've also been speaking with Mario Parker, a managing editor at Bloomberg. Thank you both so much.
7: Thank you.
8: Thank you.
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5: This is Here and Now. We've been talking a lot lately about AI and how fast it's developing. Well, one place that's happening is in music. In the new podcast, Lightbox, music composer and host Mark Henry Phillips takes his own journey into how AI is already shaping much of the music world. And some of his findings may surprise you. He was freaked out how good AI music can be. It's not all slop. And Mark Henry Phillips joins us now. Hey, welcome to the program.
19: Hey, thanks for having me.
5: Let's start with a piece of AI-generated music. This is one of the things that started you thinking about all this. Tell me, how'd you make this?
19: It was remarkably easy. I logged onto a site called Udio and typed in, you know, I forget the exact prompt, but it was something like Alfred Hitchcock, Bernard Herrmann, thriller, film soundtrack, maybe a few more words, suspense probably.
5: And that's it.
19: Yeah, maybe 1950s, because I was going for like a vintage sound. I was trying to make a Hitchcock score, basically. And
5: wow,
19: you know, they've gotten a lot faster. That was a couple years ago. It took maybe a minute. Now it pops it out in about 10 seconds.
5: Oh, man. And yeah. Your reaction when you first heard it?
19: I mean, I felt like I was cooked, you know, like I'm a composer and in a million years, I couldn't compose something like that, certainly couldn't orchestrate it. And then just the cost of hiring a orchestra, all of that is impossible. I did it as a test just to see what it could do.
5: Yeah.
19: I was expecting it to be, you know, garbage.
5: Well, Mark, these music findings took you on this journey. You spoke to a lot of people and you learned that AI-generated music has already, I don't know, infiltrated a lot of the industry. And this really hit me, that this music may be on the streaming services and they might not even know?
19: Yes, definitely. By some estimates, about half of the music being uploaded is AI right now.
5: Oh my goodness.
19: And different streaming services are taking different approaches. Some are trying to label it, some are not. But we're listening to AI music all the time and we just don't know it.
5: Yeah, and is the point, I mean, one thing you learned that this is a huge, I don't know, open secret in the industry? They just don't want to talk about it with their outside voice?
19: Yes. I mean, I spoke to one industry insider who did a survey among professional musicians, just seeing, are you using generative AI in your process at all, or have you? And he interviewed about 100 people, and the answer was 100%. Yes.
5: 100%.
19: And 100% were not admitting it publicly. And, you know, I talked to people in sort of the hit-making part of the industry, you know, the people who make songs for pop singers, and you know, it's rampant there as well. And it's musicians, we love new toys. You know, a new guitar pedal comes out, a new program, we want to experiment with it. And I think musicians hate the idea of this, but then you see the power of it and you say, this would make me better, faster at my job. How can I not try it?
5: Yeah, yeah. Well, let's listen to something that kind of gets to what you're talking about. And I know there are listeners out there and they've already got an opinion on this, but this is going to be, I think, a more nuanced point that you make here. That is the role of AI in helping you, the creative person, create something. So there's this tool that lets you kind of feed in your own rough demo, which you did. So first of all, we're going to hear the demo that you uploaded to the machine.

0: Can I jump in and just preface it by saying, one, this is horribly embarrassing. And so the point was to upload something very, very, very rough. Like that was, you know, a discarded demo from 15 years ago. So like the point is that was supposed to be bad.
1: No, I get it. I get it. Well, this is what Suno, the AI generator, created from it.

0: is one of the points here that this can be a tool in the creative process. It can help you become a better artist. Suddenly it's kind of a different, I don't know, collaboration here. Is that the point?
1: Yeah, I mean, that's the potential, you know, and I think that's how people are starting to use it. You know, I'm still on the fence on whether I can, like, morally use it, you know, so these experiments are sort of journalistic, just to be clear. But I hear that, and that sounds like my song, and it makes me think, you know what, like, I should finish that song. And so the way, as a musician, I wouldn't just use that audio from Suno, but it's like sort of getting ideas the way you would from a writing partner. And if I'm honest, I hate to say this, but I'm more excited about making my own music than I have been in a decade. So that's the tension.
0: Yeah. Well, let's talk about the role of humans in all this. You had a fascinating interview with the musician, guitarist, Mark Rebo, about why humans make music, why humans want to listen to music. And he talked about what he does when he goes on stage, how he channels all he has learned in the past. Let's listen to that.
2: A learning and a hearing and a reading, which was very selective and channeled and influenced by my own needs, conscious and unconscious, okay? So yes, I didn't simply passively ingest information. So that's not the way I learned, and that's a mistake to consider it that way. And the second point is that what I do when I sit on the stage is not simply puke back an average of what I've learned. What I need, what people need, is most definitely not what is going on with AI.
0: So we know his point of view. Rebo then makes this really interesting point about creators in this world that we're in now. When the streaming services came along, you know, they took songs, the property of the creators, illegally put them on the apps, and later they settled with the music labels and the creators got a few pennies, you know. Now we have AI in many cases doing the same thing, right? Taking the songs without permission, and then they get sued by the labels and the artists who own the rights. You know, they settle and they pay. And the question, I guess, is how do creators in this new world make sure they get a piece of this pie?
1: Yeah, I think like that's the question for all creators right now. It's not happening in a vacuum. It's happening after it's become harder and harder to make money as a musician, as a journalist. All arrows have been pointing down, and now this happens. And so, unfortunately, I think in that climate, the impulse is, I guess I'm going to just try and adopt early to use them to my advantage. And I don't think that's good, but I don't think, I mean, put it this way. For music, they ingested, they think, about 100 million songs to make the model. So even if there was some lawsuit that said anyone whose song was ingested in here, whatever that number is, divided by 100 million is probably like a one-time payment for pennies. Mm-hmm. And there's something that just doesn't feel right about this product is made by the sum total of humanity's music making. And it's not owned by humanity. It's owned by Suno or Udio or whatever company. And I don't think musicians are ever going to be fairly compensated for what they made that created it. Without their work, this thing doesn't exist.
0: Mm. Mark, finally, let me ask about your takeaways from this podcast. You know how often the best stories we work on are the ones that challenge our assumptions, make us ask, you know, what if I'm wrong? Did you have any of those moments in the course of making this?
1: Yes, definitely. I mean, that's been sort of literally like what Lightbox has been for me, has been this sort of zigzag back and forth. And, you know, I think I went into it amazed by these tools and also very troubled by them. You know, it's like I've learned so much more and I've talked to so many people, but That's kind of exactly where I've landed at the same time. Like, I'm even more impressed by them and I'm even more disturbed by them, you know, which I think in some ways sums up all these different AI tools. Like, they're so amazing and they're so disturbing at the same time.
0: We've been talking to Mark Henry Phillips, composer and journalist, host and creator of the podcast Lightbox. It's a 10-part reported series exploring how AI is shaping music. Find out wherever you listen. Hey, Mark, great to talk to you. Thank you very much.
1: Thank you.

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1: Live from NPR News in Boston, I'm Josie Guarino. President Trump and House Speaker Mike Johnson are expected to meet with tech CEOs next Tuesday to hash out a strategy on artificial intelligence. Speaker Johnson encouraged the closed-door meeting despite previously dismissing AI concerns as overhyped. Both political leaders face growing pressure from constituents and tech executives to chart a path forward. Cattle associations in Texas, Oklahoma, and Kansas say ICE operations are delaying shipments and costing the industry millions of dollars. They warn that disruptions at feed yards and transport hubs could last for weeks, ultimately driving up beef prices for consumers. ICE did not immediately respond to a request for comment. Iran is offering to reopen the Strait of Hormuz and restart nuclear talks in 7 days if the U.S. lifts its naval blockade of Iranian ports, waives sanctions on Iranian oil sales, and observes a ceasefire that would include Lebanon. The proposal was detailed at the UN General Assembly, with analysts noting it could relieve heavy economic pressure on Iran. The White House has yet to comment. Strong winds, coastal flooding, and heavy rain are expected to hit much of the East Coast over the weekend, with a powerful nor'easter bringing its strongest winds to the Cape and Islands, with peak gusts of 65 miles per hour. 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
0: It's Here and Now. In Pretoria, South Africa, people are waiting to hear if they set a new world record. Thousands of people turned out yesterday at a sports stadium to join what they hope will be the world's largest cookout. I love that. It was Heritage Day in South Africa, celebrating the country's diverse cultures, and the celebrations including a tradition that crosses racial and cultural lines, barbecue, or as it's called in South Africa, a braai. NPR's Kate Bartlett was there as they fired up the grills.
10: Ladies and gentlemen, welcome to Nofta Stadium. Happy Heritage Day.
11: The charcoal has been lit and the braai masters are at their stations.
10: Today, we break the record for the biggest braai in the world. Nobody braais like South Africans, guys.
11: It's summer in South Africa, the sun is shining, and thousands of people have turned out at the big rugby stadium in the capital city, Pretoria, to take part in a Guinness World Record Book challenge to hold the world's biggest braai.
10: 8, 7, 6, 5, 4, 3, 2, 1, let's go!
11: Gas is a definite no-no in South Africa. It has to be over an open flame, either on charcoal or wood. So what do you guys usually put on your braai at home?
6: So you'll definitely get a piece of borscht, which is sausage, obviously. You'll get a lekker piece of steak.
12: Kian Boshoff, 26, is taking part in the mass braai event with friends.
6: You'll get pork chops, lamb chops.
12: The list, in fact, is endless. Central Turk Borevors, or Vos for short, is a kind of spicy sausage and is a traditional food of Afrikaners, white descendants of Dutch and European settlers. But now it's beloved by everyone. The other secret of the South African braai? Don't turn up hungry.
6: You don't know how many brandies, how many beers, how many glasses of wine is going to first happen before that braai even starts. So if they say the braai starts at 11 in the morning, you know for a fact you're going to braai 10 at night.
12: Here at the stadium event, Nelson Mandela's famous Rainbow Nation is on full display, with black, white and Indian South Africans all having a great day out together. Hlongi Kopa is manning a braai station.
13: I think we're a nation that really loves meat. That's something that we share across cultures.
14: I want to know, are there any Zulu people here at Loftus?
12: Leo Molalele is clearly enjoying himself.
15: The taste of our South African meat on fire, marvelous.
12: He says today shows a united country.
15: What are different cultures? I mean, we have got 12 or 11 official languages, everyone coming together as one, but showcasing their different cultures, their different heritages.
12: As to whether or not they broke the record, the result's still cooking.
14: Last but not least, South Africans, are you here?
12: Kate Bartlett, NPR News, Pretoria.
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0: Peter O'Dowd reports on the impact of climate change in Alaska. Check it out this afternoon on your commute. 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
2: I'm Indira Lakshmanan in Boston. It's Here and Now. Chinese President Xi Jinping is wrapping up a three-day trip to Washington, his first state visit to the U.S. since 2015. Tensions between China and the U.S. are high over tariffs, artificial intelligence, the war in Iran,
20: and China's claims over Taiwan. China has not ruled out retaking the island democracy by force, and there are questions about whether or not the U.S. would go to war with China in defense of Taiwan. Simon Schuster is a staff writer with The Atlantic who traveled to Taiwan to report on its relations with the mainland, and he joins us now. Simon, welcome.
1: Thank you. Great to be with you.
20: So the Chinese Communist Party has long considered Taiwan an integral part of its territory, a breakaway province that must eventually be reunited with the mainland. Xi Jinping, since he took power in 2012, has made Taiwan reunification a top priority. And last December, the People's Liberation Army released an AI-generated video showing how it could attack Taiwan. So talk about the signals that mainland China is sending about forcing reunification.
1: I think it's trying to signal that it is capable already of doing that. But at the same time, they're pursuing various political means of demoralizing the society in Taiwan and trying to convince the Taiwanese that, hey, you can no longer rely on your allies in the United States. It's time for you to reunite with your real big brother, as the Chinese see it, in Beijing, and become a part of China. That is their messaging through social media, through television, every which way they can communicate this to the Taiwanese people. They're doing that. And I would say that's working. Unfortunately, you know, the recent polls that were taken earlier this year show that only about a third of people in Taiwan believe that the U.S. is a reliable partner and would indeed come to their defense.
20: This, of course, is a huge departure because the U.S. for decades has been the only country that sells weapons to Taiwan under a longstanding agreement. But this year, President Trump paused a $14 billion arms sale to Taiwan after he visited China in May. Trump has described arms sales to Taiwan as a good negotiating chip with China, the implication being that if China gives him what he wants, maybe he would give them what they want, which is cutting off arms sales to Taiwan. What are the signals that you've seen about President Trump not being as committed to standing up for a capitalist, democratic state that has been a longtime ally of the United States in the Asia Pacific?
1: Well, I want to be clear that President Trump, early in his second term, did approve the biggest weapon sale to Taiwan in history. It's worth about $11 billion, mostly really sophisticated gear, missiles, jets, submarines, things like that. But then Xi Jinping warned Trump during one of their meetings this year that selling weapons to Taiwan and generally the disagreement between the U.S. and China over Taiwan could lead the two superpowers to collide or even clash, as he put it. After those warnings, Trump seemed to back off, and those weapon sales have basically been on hold. So I think that sends a very powerful message that, hey, Trump is willing to negotiate on this point of U.S. foreign policy that was really a bedrock of the U.S. approach to Asia, the U.S. approach to countering China for decades.
20: My guest is Simon Schuster. He's a journalist and staff writer with The Atlantic who traveled to Taiwan to report on its relationship with mainland China. Simon, there have been many war games that have been staged to simulate a potential Chinese invasion of Taiwan, including by the Center for Strategic and International Studies in Washington. All of these war games seem to show that Taiwan would not survive an invasion from mainland China unless the U.S. immediately intervened. What is your sense of the talk in Washington? Because for so many years, there's been such a bipartisan consensus that the U.S. would have to sort of hold up the threat of getting involved without outright saying it. It seems as if that has changed now.
1: It does. I think the tone, the messaging from Washington has changed. During President Biden's tenure, Biden said on four separate occasions that, yes, the United States would come to Taiwan's defense in the event of a Chinese attack. Donald Trump has never said that, and he has engaged very deliberately with Xi Jinping. He has called Xi Jinping a friend and a great leader. So the messaging there is very concerning, as you can imagine, to the people of Taiwan. And the war games that you mentioned, basically the only way that Taiwan survives is if two things happen. One, the U.S. must come to Taiwan's defense with the full might of its military. And two, Taiwan must put up a very fierce fight using its military resources and its whole society. And I think it's hard to make a case that the U.S. really is committed to stepping in and joining a war with Taiwan against China to save this island.
3: Based on your reporting, what is your sense of the most likely scenario in which China might reunite with Taiwan? Would it be essentially putting a proposal on the table and telling Taiwan, look, you know, look at what's happened with Hong Kong, one country, two systems, although we know that they have not maintained that one country, two systems model, that they would try to say, look, join us or we will invade? Or is a military intervention the most likely outcome?
1: I think there are still quite a lot of options that Xi Jinping has, but his main line is still political. He's trying to convince the Taiwanese that their lives would be better under Chinese rule and that they can no longer rely on the United States as a partner. Now, I should be clear that polling in Taiwan and many of the people that I talk to in Taiwan, they want to maintain the status quo. They want to keep the Chinese out of their affairs. They want to maintain their autonomy and their sovereignty. They don't want to reunite. But the problem we're seeing is that as they lose faith in the United States as a partner and a protector of that democracy on their island, their options start to look grim because they know they can't win a war against China on their own.
3: So is there political support among the Taiwanese populace to increase their own defense spending and the domestic production of drones, for example?
1: That's where things get quite complicated because it is a democracy. Democracy is messy. And there is a political party known as KMT or the Nationalist Party that controls a majority in parliament. And they have really reached out to China. I interviewed the leader of that political party, the chairwoman, Cheng Li-Wen, and she has visited Beijing. She told me that she sees Taiwan and China as one big family, that they should live together, they belong together. So she's really leaning into this idea that through integration, that's the best way to avoid conflict and avoid a war. Now, that point of view does enjoy pretty strong support in Taiwan. I mean, that party has the most seats in parliament. The ruling government in Taiwan takes a very different point of view. They say we need to buy more American weapons, we need to build drones, we need to defend ourselves and deter China from attacking Taiwan. Whereas the opposition party, they say that we shouldn't be provoking a Chinese attack by really aggressively building up our own military forces. So there's a divide there. And what the opposition party has done through its control of parliament is block a lot of the financing for the weapons, especially the drones, that we've seen Ukraine use, for example, in its war against Russia so effectively. But Taiwan is lagging far behind both China and Ukraine in the development of these kinds of weapons.
3: So what was the single strongest message you heard from the Taiwanese people when you were reporting on the island that they would want to convey to American listeners?
1: Not to use Taiwan as a negotiating chip, not to see them as something to be traded with Xi Jinping and the Chinese in exchange for some interest that the Americans have, to see them as a real ally and a democracy that is worth defending. But as I heard that message, they also expressed a kind of discomfort with even talking about the idea of American values, American defense of democracy, that the idea of American values and America as a defender of democracy around the world just no longer hold. And that, I think, was really also demoralizing to them. But they essentially were telling me that they hope the Americans return to the values that they represented for decades, for most of the 20th century and beyond, and return to a kind of a position as a defender of other democracies.
3: Simon Schuster is a staff writer with The Atlantic. He recently wrote about his reporting trip to Taiwan. Simon, thank you so much for joining us.
1: A pleasure. Thank you.
3: This is Here and Now.
2: When President Trump begins his second term in 2025, he's newly energized. He's got a different agenda. Barely in office for a month, 18 days to be exact, he starts to launch a plan to take over the Kennedy Center.
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26: I'm Peter O'Dowd. It's Here and Now. What would Dolly do?
27: Well, I'm-

0: That's Dolly Parton's 2008 song, Better Get to Livin'. And no doubt her fans are thinking about those words of wisdom today as they celebrate the first 9-to-5 day after her death last month. Cities around the country have adopted today as an unofficial holiday, September 25th, 9-to-5, a nod to Parton's beloved film by the same name. Now, normally I'm kind of a grouch when it comes to contrived holidays, but it's Dolly, so I'll make an exception. Annetta Constantinides is lifestyle correspondent for Business Insider. She wrote about lessons from Dolly after interviewing her. Annetta, welcome. Nice to speak with you.
1: Happy Dolly Day.
0: Happy Dolly Day. Now, tell me briefly about that interview, or maybe it was more than one, and how that got you feeling.
1: Yeah, so I got to interview her back in 2022 and 2023. It was on Zoom. She was, you know, full makeup, gorgeous hair, looking amazing. I've never felt more underdressed in my life, but she was just as bubbly and as fun as you'd expect her to be. And it feels even more like special now that I got to have some time to chat with her before she passed.
0: Yeah. So those interviews inspired this story that you've written, Life Lessons from Dolly, including one reflected in the song Berry Pie.

0: Okay, so the lesson there is to get a man, feed him some sweet treats.
1: I think Dolly really believes that food is a love language. She spoke to me a lot about how much she loved cooking for her husband, Carl Dean. They were married for 59 years, so I guess it was working really well. And, you know, we always talk about love languages, but I think we forget that food and cooking is such an important way to connect and nourish the people that we love. And it's something I think about a lot.
0: Okay, and speaking of 9 to 5, here's another Dolly lesson you wrote about. No one-size-fits-all approach to productivity. Why is that a timely reminder here at this time?
1: I think everyone's always talking about, like, optimization and productivity maxing and all these things. But Dolly's kind of the queen of that. She wrote Jolene and I Will Always Love You on the same night. And she did it just following what she loves. She likes to wake up at 3 a.m. You know, there was no like hack. You just have to figure out like what works best for you. And if that's writing in the middle of the night when no one else is awake, like, hey, do it.
0: I didn't realize that. She wrote both of those songs on the same night.
1: Isn't that crazy? Like, there are nights
0: where... Can you imagine?
1: There's nights where I can barely write one paragraph.
0: Oh, my gosh. They're both so good.
1: It's incredible.
0: So, Dolly was fierce in her advocacy to just be yourself. I spoke recently with Orville Peck, a country musician who's gay, and he told me that Dolly was rebellious about being herself and that that inspired him and gave him the courage he needed to be himself in music. I'm just curious what your thoughts are on Dolly's individuality and embracing it.
1: Yeah, Dolly is so singular. I think she knew who she was from a very young age and she stuck to that. It didn't matter what the trends were or what was cool. And I think in today's day and age, everyone's all about the algorithm and glazed donut nails and clean girl slick back ponies. And it's so freaking boring. And so I think we all need to remember Dolly and the way she was and just like figure out who we are, because I think TikTok and Instagram has kind of diminished that a little bit.
0: Well, and maybe this is part of the point, but I think, you know, sometimes in a conversation like this, we run the risk of glossing over the fact that Dolly Parton is just a human being like the rest of us, you know,
1: totally
0: imperfect, flawed.
1: Yeah, I mean, you know, we're all human, and I think she has been built into this kind of icon. But she was so down to earth and she was so willing to give. So, you know, we don't have to worship her, but we could work a little harder to be a little bit more like her.
0: So just briefly, before we let you go, how are you celebrating 9 to 5 day? Because I see like all across the country, there's places that are doing, you know, interesting, different things to honor her memory.
1: Yeah, so I'm actually near West Hollywood. So the Rainbow District is having tons of events there today. I'm planning to go to Gym Bar. They're serving Dolly Ritas and Jolene Bloody Marys and playing 9 to 5 all day. So I will be there with my little Dolly Parton flask and just having a great time. And then I'll probably order Taco Bell at the end of the night, which Dolly loved.
0: Did she? Oh my gosh, you're teaching me so much about Dolly. All right, well, maybe you'll hear this version of 9 to 5.

0: Annetta Constantinides, thank you so much for your time. Appreciate it.
1: Thanks so much. Happy Dolly Day.
0: You too. Here and Now is a production of NPR and WBUR. I'm Peter O'Dowd.
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9: Chris Boyd. Up next on Think, the story of nine siblings who began to lose themselves one by one to a rare form of premature dementia.
10: One sister gets sick, and then another one gets sick, and then suddenly the family is convinced, finally, that it might be a genetic illness.
9: We'll talk about how different members of the family coped with the knowledge that they had a 50-50 chance of inheriting the mutation that caused

0: Live from NPR News, I'm Lakshmi Singh. Chinese President Xi Jinping says he plans to meet with President Trump twice more before the end of the year. Today, he concluded his historic state visit to the U.S., saying little about whether he and Trump made any progress on their rivalries over AI, trade, Taiwan, or the war in Iran. With rising voter frustrations over surging fuel prices, NPR's Elena Moore says more Republican candidates are now calling for an immediate end to the conflict,
1: including Mike Rogers in Michigan.
2: Michigan families are struggling with the price of everyday life. Groceries cost too much. We have to bring prices down. The war with Iran needs to end, and end quickly.
1: Trump's been looming large throughout this midterm cycle, and he's repeatedly told supporters to vote like he's on the ballot. But that could hurt his party. According to the latest NPR PBS News Marist poll, a plurality of registered voters, 45%, say they're voting against him. Elena Moore, NPR News.
0: NPR's Kirk Sigler is also tracking the domestic fallout from the war and finds record-high diesel prices putting the squeeze on the Pacific Northwest loggers.
3: Diesel here in the timberlands of western Oregon is approaching $7 a gallon. Sean Smith owns Starfire Lumber, where logging trucks pull up daily after cutting trees on nearby private and federal lands.
4: The dozers and shovels and yarders and stuff they run consume ungodly amounts of fuel. I mean, you'll see 12 or 1,500 gallon tanker trailers at the logging site.
3: Smith says the industry is grappling with record diesel prices due to the closure of the Strait of Hormuz, which is making inflation even worse, just as lumber prices were starting to recover. Kirk Sigler, NPR News, Eugene, Oregon.
0: The Supreme Court's letting states use the Trump administration's SAVE database to check voter citizenship. Critics say the tools mistakenly flag some eligible voters as potential non-citizens. A federal appeals court has ruled that the Pentagon can blacklist Anthropic. NPR's John Ruwitch reports on the latest turn in a simmering dispute over how the military can use Anthropic's artificial intelligence models.
5: Anthropic makes the Claude family of AI models, and it said those models could not be used by the military for autonomous weapons or mass surveillance of Americans. The Pentagon, which had contracts with Anthropic, did not like being told what it could or could not do with the models. In March, it designated Anthropic as a national security supply chain risk. Anthropic challenged it in court, but the U.S. Court of Appeals in Washington, D.C. has now ruled 2-1 that the blacklisting is justified. The court says the Pentagon had ample support for the argument that it was a national security risk to keep using Claude because the product has encoded restrictions on how it can be used. Anthropic, which is a financial supporter of NPR, says it disagrees with the decision and is considering all options. John Ruwitch, NPR News.
0: This is NPR.
6: For GPB News, I'm Orlando Montoya. This weekend marks 2 years since Hurricane Helene struck Georgia, and many parts of the state are still recovering. In Augusta, community leaders have hailed the reconstruction of more than 200 homes, but former Mayor Deke Copenhaver, executive director of the nonprofit Rally Augusta, says their organization wants to build 100 more.
7: People say, well, what's there left to be done? And apparently, not a lot of communities do long-term recovery well because they clean up what's in the line of sight, but then that's it. So we still have, particularly in our lower income areas, we still have homeowners with tarps on their roofs.
6: Copenhaver says much of the recovery has been volunteer-based and privately funded, and they're still registering people for aid through the end of the month. The Georgia Emergency Management and Homeland Security Agency has released what they're calling a framework to help schools identify behavioral issues they say could escalate into violence. GPB's Chase McGee has more.
8: GEMA calls it the Behavioral Threat Assessment and Management Model, or BTAM, and the agency says it'll offer schools, quote, practical guidance on assessing threats to school safety. In a press release, GEMA says several Georgia schools have already attended the six-hour training and have reported using it to connect individuals they worry would be violent to appropriate resources. GEMA says the program's development began 6 years ago and includes federal guidance and information from other states on preventing school violence. For GPB News, I'm Chase McGee.
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2: The simplified logic of natural selection is that bad genetic mutations will get weeded out of the population if the people afflicted with them are less likely to reproduce. But there are some defects present in DNA that don't reveal their terrible effects until midlife, when the people who have them might already have children who, at the moment of conception, have a 50-50 chance of inheriting a mutation that could someday destroy them. One heartbreaking example, a form of frontotemporal dementia caused by a single bad gene that one mother of nine children had no idea she carried. From KERA in Dallas, this is Think. I'm Chris Boyd. The story of that family and their long path toward realizing what was causing first that mother and later a number of her grown children to change in radical ways is tragic. It changed relationships, destroyed potential, and required agonizing decisions over whether to get tested for the presence of a gene whose effects could not be reversed once they set in. But as my guest will tell us, it is also true that this larger-than-average family sample could offer clues scientists hope would lead them to effective treatments for their disease and for more common forms of dementia like Alzheimer's. Robert Kolker is a contributing writer at the New York Times Magazine. His new book is called The Vanishing Family: Love, Fate, and the Quest to End Dementia. Robert, welcome to Think.
3: Thank you, Chris. I'm glad to be here.
2: This is one of those stories where lots of things become very clear in hindsight that were not at all obvious when they first started happening. In this case, a woman named Jean, who would give birth to nine children, started to change in her early 40s. What were the first signs, looking back, that something was off?
3: Well, the mother first started showing symptoms in the 1980s. And back in the 1980s, if you thought about dementia at all, you thought about Alzheimer's. When you think about Alzheimer's, you think about things like forgetting where you put your car keys, you know, having memory problems or cognition problems. But this is a very different kind of dementia. And so it went undetected, and it goes undetected with many families. The mother, Jean, in this family started showing huge personality changes, behaving almost like a completely different person. She was drinking. She stopped, dressing well. She stopped making dinner for everyone. She wanted to do nothing except to just sort of sit in the living room. And of course, everyone thought it was something different. Some people thought that she was an alcoholic. Some people thought she had menopause. Some people thought she had depression. Some people thought she merely was having a breakdown because of a bad marriage. And a lot of the family had left the nest, and no one really could agree on what was happening. And meanwhile, for years, the youngest members of the family were left with her as she became a stranger. And yet dementia was not really on the menu of options back then.
2: It's so interesting that the older children in that family have such different memories of their mother in childhood than the younger children.
3: She was so well put together in the beginning. She was reading to the kids all the time. She made games for them to play. She was a model for other parents in their community in Pennsylvania. This was a community where some people sent their kids to college and some people didn't. And this family sent kids to go become engineers and to work for Fortune 500 companies. And they were a large family to begin with, but they stood out as an exemplary family in the beginning because of her.
2: By the time the baby of that family, Barbara, was born in 1976, Jean was, I mean, quite literally not herself. She was in her mid-40s by that time. How did Barb's siblings try and protect her from what appeared at the time to be just their mother's retreat from responsibility?
3: There were a few years of denial where they would sort of pat her on the head and say, we're going to try and get you out of here. And she would go on vacations to go and see them. Just so listeners know, she's 10 years younger than all the rest of the siblings. She was sort of a late in life surprise baby number nine. And so by the time she was entering middle school, the last of her siblings finally left her alone with her mother, just as her mother, sadly, was changing the most drastically. And so they may have given her encouragement and lip service, but for 3 or 4 years, she was alone, not knowing what was happening to her mother and basically raising herself.
2: Yeah. And you say changing most drastically. There were also other problems. The summer that Barb was 14, Jean was diagnosed with metastatic cancer. She died just a couple of months later at the age of 62. So I would imagine at that point, like the puzzle of her behavioral changes just went unaddressed.
3: That's right. People sort of shrugged and said, well, she should have taken better care of herself. She didn't go to the doctor to get the cancer caught early enough. And she wouldn't stop smoking and she drank. And clearly she was depressed. Again, the last thing they thought was that there was something neurological happening because all the focus was on the cancer.
2: So Christy, I think, was the second oldest child in this family and might have seemed to grow up in time to kind of escape the worst of the chaos in her family of origin. She had this good corporate job. She had a husband and two kids. How did she start to withdraw?
3: She really had started a life independent of the family. She was a well-liked member of the family and very accomplished, but she lived in a different state and she lived very, very well. You know, they had a nanny and a staff for the house. And she really seemed to be separate. And then suddenly she starts to display very similar behaviors. She zones out a lot of the time and doesn't really want to engage with other people. Her marriage dissolves just like her mother's did. And people start to blame what's happening to her on the same things that they blamed the mother's problems on. They said, she's depressed because of a bad relationship. And this is a woman with a master's degree and up until recently, a really great job, and she's bound to bounce back sooner or later. Nobody, you're faced with a sort of a decision. Do you decide that she's a strong woman and very accomplished and is bound to find her way through this mess? Or do you start to suspect that the family's inherited a horrible genetic neurodegenerative condition? And of course, at that point, it's the early 90s, and everyone's thinking, well, this just must be a family depression. This must be a certain melancholia that some of us get when the chips are down.
2: You note in the book that for a long time, the medical community looked at all dementias as basically similar or undistinguishable, perhaps even, an accelerated form of normal aging. How was it that the rise of Freudian psychoanalysis in the middle of the 20th century would delay the progress of neurological research into degenerative brain disease?
3: Okay, I'm gearing myself up for a little science now.
2: Okay.
3: But I think what most listeners might understand about Alzheimer's disease is the idea of plaques and tangles. The plaques and the tangles are proteins that accumulate in the brain of people who we learn later had Alzheimer's disease. They have too many of both. And we've known this since the turn of the century, since Alzheimer's disease first got a name in 1911. The problem is that there was no way to stop it and no way to tell exactly what was happening until you examined someone's brain after they died. And so from 1911 until perhaps the 1970s, Alzheimer's disease really was thought of as kind of a weird side note of a condition because nobody really knew what else to do about it. It was in the 1970s that the research community kind of did a circle around Alzheimer's, and they came back to it and they said, wait a minute, everything we think is garden variety, age-related dementia, it's Alzheimer's. And they've decided if we called it Alzheimer's and classified it that way, it would be one of the biggest killers of people out there, next to cancer and road accidents. And that's it. That's exactly what happened. By the 1980s, Alzheimer's disease was a household word. It was used interchangeably with dementia, even though, again, you really wouldn't know if someone had those plaques and tangles until you looked at their brains after they passed away. And so this was a great thing in that it geared the whole scientific community around researching a very difficult disease. but it had unintended consequences, which was that something like 35 or 40% of all dementias are not Alzheimer's. And they got swept in with Alzheimer's and studied along with Alzheimer's when in fact they had different causes, different genetic makeup, and even different symptoms like this family.
2: Yeah, so if you're studying all kinds of dementias as if they are the same condition, you're going to rope in certain symptoms that aren't common to everything and just assume that they belong under that umbrella. And then you're going to miss things, right, that distinguish particular different degenerative diseases.
3: That's right. You'll pollute your own sample because not everybody you're studying actually has what you think they have. And the people who don't have Alzheimer's are going to go undiagnosed for decades, perhaps even generations. And that's, I have to tell you, Chris, when I met other families who have had FTD, it always took 10, 15, 20 years to be diagnosed because of this problem.
2: I also think about, you know, there was the, you know, Jean had a bad marriage. Her husband cheated on her. And, you know, we've talked a little bit about Christy and her marriage fell apart. Another sister had a similar situation. I mean, like, in defense of people who didn't know what was going on, we all know somebody who, you know, has a bad relationship and kind of falls apart in the wake of it. That doesn't necessarily strike us as a disease process. You know, we just think about people acting out, perhaps.
3: That's right. And with dementia, we all know someone who, in hindsight, we start playing a chicken or egg game, saying that thing that she did years ago, was that her or was that the disease? Was that her brain changing or was that her actual personality? And I think that makes this family story, that's just one of things that makes this family story so such a dramatic, exaggerated example of things that I think all of us have witnessed among the people we love and worry about in our later years.
2: My guest is Robert Kolker, a contributing writer at the New York Times Magazine. We're talking about his new book, which is called The Vanishing Family: Love, Fate, and the Quest to End Dementia. You're listening to Think. I'm Chris Boyd. So Christy, this older sibling in the family who started to show symptoms early on, her children had a real front row seat for this. Her daughter was 13. I think her son was 8 when she started really struggling. Their father took sole custody. So how did it happen that Christy was sent to a psychiatric hospital for evaluation?
3: Her marriage fell apart. And then a year later, she loses custody of the kids and she's left alone in her house. And again, everyone who's close to her, including her ex-husband, just assumes she's in a funk and that she's going to steer her way out of the skid and make it back onto the highway and be all right. But then one day there's a blizzard, a big one, the big blizzard of 96 in the Northeast. And for days, nobody leaves the house. And so a neighbor calls the police to do a well visit and they come and she hasn't left the chair of the living room and there's, you know, junk food everywhere, and she's just staring at the TV. And the police assume that she's in psychiatric distress, and they ask her if she'd like to go to the hospital, and she says, sure. And that's her first hospitalization, and she's given antipsychotic drugs. And for the next 4, 5, 6 months, it's assumed that what she has is a psychiatric illness without any thought that it might be dementia.
2: You note in the book that the hospital seemed to focus more on getting Christy stabilized for what appeared to be like an urgent crisis than properly diagnosed. What kinds of notes did clinicians record about the problems they observed with her?
3: Well, one thing they noted is that she was still able to talk to people and reason through certain things. She did, again, she just didn't have the same cognitive decline that Alzheimer's patients have. She didn't have the memory problems. So they'd ask her things like, who are your children, or where are you from, or, you know, do you want to go home with your sister? And she would say, sure, you know, and she would answer all of those questions just fine. And so it was not a matter of her having delusions or hallucinations or forgetting. It was simply a matter of her checking out, like her personality was diluting with nothing really to replace it. And later came the impulsive behavior, the childlike behavior, the unchecked inhibitions. That's another hallmark of this illness that's not like Alzheimer's.
2: My guest, Robert Kolker, is a contributing writer at the New York Times Magazine and author of the new book, The Vanishing Family: Love, Fate, and the Quest to End Dementia. We'll be right back.
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2: You're listening to Think. I'm Chris Boyd. Today we're hearing the story of a family truly cursed by a kind of frontotemporal dementia that appears to be caused by a single bad gene. It affected first the mother and then a number of her 9 children. My guest, Robert Kolker, is a contributing writer at the New York Times Magazine, whose book about this is called The Vanishing Family: Love, Fate, and the Quest to End Dementia. Robert, how did you learn about this family and their enormous struggles over the decades?
3: My previous book, Hidden Valley Road, was about a very large family. This family had a lot of schizophrenia in the family, and it was a chance to tell the story of a family that NIH had studied for genetic hallmarks of the illness. But the thing about that family, Chris, is that they couldn't find an actual gene that causes schizophrenia, and they still haven't. It's a complicated illness, just like Parkinson's and just like Alzheimer's. But this family that contacted me after reading my book, they have a very simple illness. They have FTD that's based on one little genetic mutation. And I have to say, I was flabbergasted, because I said, do you mean to tell me that you can look at it on a slide or at an image on a computer and doctors will tell you, yes, that's your mutation? And they said, yes. And I said, but I thought we were in the era of gene editing and CRISPR and that we have miracles now where you can snip out or edit out a bad gene and then suddenly you're cured. Why can't we solve this by tomorrow at breakfast? And they said, we would like to know the same thing. And so I immediately started wondering, who gets to be first in the genetic editing revolution? Who gets to be helped, and what goes into those decisions? But then, as I got to know the family, I really, my breath was taken away. They all can test. They all can take a test. You could be 20 years old and have a look at your genetic makeup and know whether you're going to, sometime in your 40s and or perhaps your 50s, develop drastic personality changes and early onset dementia. And not everybody wants to know. Some people would rather be in the dark. And then there comes the question of whether to have children, whether to get married, what career to choose. Everything about knowing your medical future changes everything about the way you see yourself, the way others see you. It was stunning to see so many different people faced with the same dilemma, each of them dealing with it in different ways.
2: Yeah, I mean, if this diagnosis, I'm skipping a little bit ahead here, but it's this inherited form of frontotemporal dementia, which means every child of genes had a 50-50 chance of having the mutation. And it meant for anyone who had the mutation, 100% chance of eventually developing a disease. That is a heavy burden to carry. It's hard to know. For any one of us, would we want to know this information?
3: Yes, and readers can follow not just one person, but the whole family and wonder, well, would I be like that or would I be like this? Let's take Barb, for example. She's the daughter who watched her mother go through those changes back in the 1980s. No one knew what it was. Years go by after her mother's death, and she grows up. And one sister gets sick, and then another one gets sick, and then suddenly the family is convinced, finally, that it might be a genetic illness. And then finally, in 2008, they get this diagnosis of a genetic form of frontotemporal dementia. She's already 32, she's married, and she has two children already. So she's got a ton of anxieties thrown at her all at once. The first is she might get it one day, just like her mother. The second is that if she does get it, then her children each have a 50-50 chance of getting it, which is a nightmare, the worst possible thing. And then the third one is that if she gets it, those two children will have to go through a version of the childhood that she had, watching their mother disappear. All three things cascading at once. And so after years of wanting to know what she had, she suddenly didn't know if she wanted to really know. She decided to put off taking the test. It's a human moment like that, I think, that readers might really respond to, because I do think that we all have our own crystal balls and coming up in our future, that people obviously who can test for a breast cancer gene, they have it now. But the amount of testing that happens in utero, even with babies, about the possibility of developing various illnesses and disorders, of course, the testing we can do for cholesterol, all sorts of medical fortune-telling mechanisms are going to be part of our lives more and more in the years to come.
2: I was so moved by the section in the book where, before Barb was even ready to know her results, her husband started making some strategic career moves, and she knew exactly why.
3: Yeah, I mean, she's a hardworking, positive person, Barb. And the last thing she wanted to do was spend all day, every day, talking about her anxieties with the people around her. We all see this. Sometimes you're so upset that the last thing you want to do is share it with your spouse or your kids because you don't want to bring them down or amplify the problem. And so for years on end, she is thinking about it constantly and not necessarily talking about it. But her husband gets it. He sees what's happening. He understands that even if Barb doesn't get it one day, she'll have a number of siblings who are going to need support and help. And so he starts thinking about law school, and it's in a way it's romantic, but it's also very bold and chivalrous and human what he was doing.
2: One of the younger sisters, Jenny, spent time with Christy and was haunted by the ways that Christy's decline seemed to echo what had happened with their mother. How curious were doctors at that point when people brought it up to them about this possible link through time?
3: Readers in this book will see the race to try and diagnose FTD and come up with it as an official disorder happening in parallel to this family's search for answers. And they'll see that as Christy's getting sick in the 1990s, that's just when FTD is really emerging as a real diagnosis. But they miss it with her in the beginning. They call it Pick's disease, which is now known to be a variety of FTD, but one that is fatal sooner, that isn't really, you know, quite the same. And so she is misdiagnosed at first. And it gives the family yet another reason back in the 1990s to believe that what they have is not necessarily genetic. Some people say, well, you know, the story's over. She has that and it's not inherited, and Pick's disease isn't typically, so we're good. The rest of us are good. And so they go off and they have children and they plan for normal lives. It isn't until a few years later, when Mary, another sibling, starts to show symptoms, that people start to realize that that diagnosis was wrong and that what they have is quite likely inherited.
2: help me understand something. In the early 2000s, not all, but several of the siblings, including Christy, gave blood and saliva samples to a researcher in hopes of finding out what was happening and whether there might, in fact, be any kind of genetic component. And then they just never heard back?
3: I think a lot of us think about genetic testing as something that you would, like in CSI, they can match the DNA in 14 seconds with a couple of keystrokes on the computer. And it isn't really like that now, and it certainly wasn't like that in the early 2000s. The Human Genome Project, which fully sequenced the genes of human beings, that wasn't even completed till 2003. And so the sort of testing you could do to search for aberrant genes, it was an extraordinarily complex process. And the process itself, the technique changed it every few years. And so when a few members of the family decided to get tested in the early 2000s, it was not a perfect process. And they never heard back, probably because they didn't find anything. And in a way, it was like a needle in a haystack back then. A slightly easier haystack to search these days than it was back then.
2: But presumably at the time when they didn't, hear any conclusive results, they assumed no news must be good news.
3: That's right. They thought no news is good news. They were told, most likely, that just because we failed to find a problem doesn't mean that a problem doesn't exist. But that for most people, I think you choose to live your life and you choose optimism and you say, well, they didn't find anything. And so let's keep living our lives. Let's get married. Let's have children. Let's plan for a long future. And let's assume that our sister is simply an unfortunate victim of a disease that we may not have.
2: So this pattern was established by which various siblings in the family would find themselves looking after the ones who started to struggle. How did things come to a head when Sue was taking care of Christy?
3: Christy needed help. She was taken care of by one sister, Jenny, while going through the initial testing phase. But Jenny had kids and Jenny had a career. Sue didn't have kids, and Sue was in the middle of a break from her career and kind of wondering what she was going to do next. And so she said, sure, I'll take care of Christy. And what starts as a temporary thing then gets thought of as going to be maybe just a few years because she apparently had Pick's disease. But then once she didn't have Pick's disease and kept on living, it became decades. It was a stunning story about a caregiver that's probably been a caregiver longer than most anyone else on the planet for one person. And their relationship changes. She used to idolize Christy. Christy was so much smarter than her, so much more talented. And then suddenly she became Christy's nurse and caregiver and babysitter and shrink all at once. She could barely leave her alone in the house because she was developing the kind of impulsive and compulsive behaviors that people with this kind of FTD have. She was crashing neighbors' parties, running up to people in stores and talking to them, always friendly, but, scary perhaps to people who didn't understand what was going on.
2: Yeah, you write about this scene where I think it's Sue who goes to a support group for families who are caregivers for people with dementia, and she's the only one caring for someone who at the time was like 45 years old.
3: Yes, she couldn't find a community to help her. And in more recent years, with Christy being, in her 70s, she would be in caregiver communities and people would say, we've never met anybody who's been doing this for as long as you. It really puts her in a singular category. And the family, of course, looks at Sue as a saint now. Sue doesn't believe she is, but her story is really inspirational.
2: My guest is Robert Kolker, a contributing writer at the New York Times Magazine. We're talking about his new book, which is called The Vanishing Family, Love, Fate, and the Quest to End Dementia. You're listening to Think. I'm Chris Boyd. What did Sue tell you, Robert, about how she has sort of borne up all these years?
3: If you were to tell me I was going to meet a woman who was a full-time caregiver for her sister for decades, I would assume that I'd be meeting a very touchy-feely person, a very gushy person, someone who would be given to cry at the drop of a hat, someone who you would feel was quite a caring, nurturing person. Sue is a fantastic person, and she's a lot of fun and funny and sharp, but she is not those things. She is able to, be kind of brass tacks about things and sort of get down to business. And I think some of the studies that you see out there of caregivers and what makes for a good caregiver, they show this. They show that people who are good caregivers can regulate their emotions. They can compartmentalize. They can wake up in the morning, and instead of waking up in the morning and thinking, oh my God, what happened to my sister? Or, oh my God, will there ever be a cure? They can wake up in the morning and think, okay, what has to happen first? What has to happen second? And then what has to happen third? They work on lists of things to do and urgencies and triaging. And then from there, they can find time off in the corner to have the deeper emotions and the deeper thinking. And that's the sort of person that Sue is. She's also upbeat and positive. And she also, despite herself, has developed this incredibly close relationship with her sister in the book. She mourns the sister who used to be there, but becomes enmeshed in the moment-to-moment life with this new person who she thinks the world of and wants the best for.
2: By 2006, another sister was having troubles. You already referred to Mary. And once again, this blows a hole in her marriage. And also, we can now say it was probably the disease made it look as if she didn't care very much about her son.
3: Yes, the two big hallmarks of this variant of FTD are impulsivity and apathy. And so you have both things in Mary. Mary sort of gets up and walks away in the middle of conversations, or does what she wants to do, but also doesn't attach to people like her new child the way that people expect her to. She might not bother changing a diaper or not really pay much attention to the kid at all. And so her husband reads this as a rejection. The son grows up never really knowing his mother. The father in court, when it comes time for custody, accuses her of being a bad mother. And this is the sad part. When Mary's family comes back to him and says she has a neurological disease, he dismisses it as a ploy for custody, as a way to sort of oppose the conditions of the divorce. And so he doesn't absorb that information and denies it. And the little boy grows up not realizing that he has a 50-50 chance of developing that disease. This is one of the other breathtaking things that really hit me as I was working on the book. What happens to the next generation and with the information that they either have or they don't have and what they decide to do with it? It's just completely stunning.
2: It also made me think about previous generations when we knew even less than we do now. How many people might have been painted as criminals or ne'er-do-wells or just like morally irresponsible when in fact their brains were damaged?
3: Yes, this is something that neurologists think about all the time. The big example is the assassin at the top of the clock tower at Texas, who actually wanted his brain to be studied after he committed the mass shooting. This is back in the 60s. And they look in his brain, and sure enough, he has a tumor the size of a pecan that, most likely changed his behavior and changed his personality. He knew something was happening. He knew it. And sure enough, something was. And so that just raises a question. Behavioral neurologists for generations now have been, hacking into this question. FTD is the perfect place to look at where psychiatric behavior and neurological behavior sometimes bump up against each other and overlap. And that makes the story of this family especially compelling, I think, to people who wonder, well, what about us? Any of us is eternal. We all change over time. Who are we? What is a personality? And if, as you just asked, if I rob a bank and it turns out later that I have a neurodegenerative disorder, should I go to jail?
2: My guest, Robert Kolker, is a contributing writer at the New York Times Magazine and author of the new book, The Vanishing Family: Love, Fate, and the Quest to End Dementia. This is Think. We'll be right back.
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17: Actually, when I first got divorced, I asked my 21-year-old niece if she thought I should sign up for the Grindr. 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

0: This is Think. I'm Chris Boyd. Today we're hearing the story of a family of 9 siblings stalked by an inherited form of frontotemporal dementia. My guest is journalist Robert Kolker, a contributing writer at the New York Times Magazine, whose book about this is called The Vanishing Family: Love, Fate, and the Quest to End Dementia. Robert, when Mary got sick, Barb had this chilling thought that it had to be inherited, and they might all have it. Her siblings didn't necessarily think that was possible at the time. To her credit, she didn't let it go. What happened when she finally connected with John Hardy, who is a neurogeneticist, or was at the time, at the National Institute of Health?
1: We had talked earlier about how in the early 2000s, in 2001, there were a few members of the family who tried to do genetic testing and nothing came of it. That became ammunition for the family to deny anything happened once Mary got sick in 2006. And so it took some doing for Barb to convince everyone that, no, we need to get tested again. There is something definitely happening. She cold called John Hardy, who became famous as part of the team that identified a genetic link to between Alzheimer's and the beta amyloid protein. So he, in a way, had sort of made it into the pantheon of neurobiology, and he was working at NIH at the time. And he had one long conversation with her where Barb spilled the beans on everything about how so many different family members had appeared to have this illness. And he said, this sounds like FTD. And he referred her to the specialist at the Mayo Clinic who was doing a large sort of survey and test of the disease at that moment. And so it became very easy for the family to get tested.
0: Help us understand why identifying a family like this that might have this single genetic mutation that causes this devastating disease is of such great interest to scientists trying to understand the mechanisms behind all kinds of dementias.
1: Well, getting back to those plaques and tangles that are in Alzheimer's disease, for decades now, researchers have been way, way more interested in the plaques than in the tangles. The plaques are the beta amyloid protein and the tangles are the tau protein. Now, lately there've been some medicines introduced that apparently slow the onset of symptoms for Alzheimer's a little bit. And that these are medicines that they've been working on for decades and that finally are showing a little bit of efficacy. And these are medicines for those plaques, for the beta amyloid protein. And it's exciting that there's some nice results. But as far as the research community goes, it's a bit of a nothing burger because they've been waiting for decades and they thought that this would be the smoking gun and it would cure the disease, and it clearly hasn't. And so all eyes are now on other possible things. They're wondering if dementia is going to have to be cured through precision medicine, through a cocktail of various treatments that go after amyloid and go after other things. And the tau protein, those tangles, they've just been sitting there for decades, kind of overlooked by the research establishment. The FTD in this family, in the vanishing family, is a tau disorder. There are lots of tau disorders out there. Lots of disorders where there's too much tau protein out there. So a family like this becomes the perfect test kitchen for any sort of drug or treatment that could reduce the amount of tau in the brain. Imagine you had a tau treatment like that you wanted to test out. It might be easier for you to test it on a family where you know exactly that they have a tau problem than to test it on, say, folks with Alzheimer's who might have an entire cocktail of problems, a whole different mixture of issues. They are very useful potentially in testing tau reducing drugs. And that's where we're at right now in Alzheimer's research. We are thinking a lot about tau reducing drugs. At least 6 or 7 different teams right now are working on those drugs.
0: But developing a treatment for frontotemporal dementia itself may be held back by the fact that it's pretty rare, right? Like whatever therapy might work for this disease wouldn't necessarily be a blockbuster drug because only a small number of patients would ultimately be able to use it.
1: That's right. Testing brain drugs is risky and it's super expensive. You have to eventually, of course, test humans, and that's really dangerous potentially. And so you need billions of dollars really to develop a drug. And so the idea of developing it for a super rare disease, it doesn't excite any investor, doesn't excite any pharmaceutical company. And so anyone who has a rare disease has the same problem. They need to get pharmaceutical companies interested in them. I think that this family and others with tau-related disorders have a huge case to make that they could be a great early win for a company that's developing a drug that could one day be a successful treatment for Alzheimer's, which, as we know, affects millions of people. I think, and one thing that got me fired up about this book from the beginning was that this illness could be a backdoor, a secret passageway to help us understand how to treat Alzheimer's disease.
0: The agony for all these siblings of knowing they might have the mutation is bad enough. For those who had children, and you've alluded to this already, there's the added horror of having already passed it on to them before they realized there was any kind of risk. I will ask you this. What options exist now for people with a serious genetic risk who want to have children and also want to avoid passing it on to the next generation?
1: There is a solution that's been around for a little while now, which is selective embryo transfer. It's having IVF and a test tube baby. Essentially, what happens is that scientists test your embryos before they get implanted in the womb, and they only implant embryos that don't have that particular genetic mutation. And so that way it eliminates all doubt that the child you have would ever have that disorder. And that is an attractive option for people for whom IVF is affordable and can work, but that's not everyone. There are people in this book who tried to have IVF four times and couldn't do it, and then had a child naturally and decided to go ahead and have the baby, even though there's a 50-50 chance that they have this disorder. There is another member of the younger generation who had a vasectomy, who wasn't even going to bother trying. And so you see like the whole range of human reaction to such a difficult situation.
0: Another reaction is denial. There were a couple of family members who showed clear signs of disease and said, absolutely not, that's not me. I mean, from a clinical distance, you know, from the distance of us feeling safe and having this conversation, this seems unconscionable. On a human level, it's not hard at all to empathize with that need to feel like this is not happening.
1: Yeah, you want a normal life. You want to hang on to what's you think is real and lasting about yourself for as long as you possibly can. That, you know, we all change. I'm going to be different when I'm 80 than I was when I was 20, but I think about myself as me. Mm-hmm. And other people think of themselves as them. I should mention also that this particular disease, that dementia, it has a side effect of anosognosia, which is not believing that you're sick when you really are sick. It's something people with schizophrenia have as well. And so there could be something clinical going on here with someone who develops symptoms of FTD. They may deny they're sick because of the sickness.
0: Why is it that this disease, frontotemporal dementia, is sometimes misdiagnosed in the early stages as schizophrenia?
1: I think that there are no memory problems and quite often no cognition problems. So you can drive a car, you can go to work, you have a decent memory. And so people struggle to connect what's happening with a neurodegenerative illness. Instead, what they think is what's happening in a Freudian way is there's some tragedy in your life. Have you been traumatized? Are you depressed? Is this menopause? Sometimes people are suspected of having that. And then once you start behaving really strangely, once you start having impulsive behavior and talking to strangers strangely in a supermarket or, you know, pulling someone's beer off a table and drinking it at a bar, that's when people start to think about schizophrenia, because perhaps there's overlap there.
0: Do any of the kinds of medications given to people with psychosis relieve the symptoms of frontotemporal dementia in any effective way?
1: Not especially, no. It might make them, you know, might mute their entire personality and kind of make them zombies. But apart from that, it doesn't look like that they can do that. Sometimes patients who are wildly impulsive and really causing difficulty in their own lives, they might be given lithium or something that bipolar people have. And that's really to manage the symptoms. That's not to treat the disease.
0: You mentioned CRISPR technology earlier. How much promise does that hold for people who have this single gene mutation associated with such a devastating disease? Why can't we just fix it now with CRISPR?
1: Well, in theory, it would work beautifully. And there's a team at the University of California, San Francisco, led by Claire Cleland, that's working on this right now. Claire Cleland is part of a consortium with Jennifer Doudna, who, as we all know, is the Nobel laureate behind CRISPR. And so there's lots of energy and enthusiasm in one way. The big challenge may not be CRISPR itself, actually. It might be getting the treatment to where it really would help, which is inside the brain. Getting inside the brain is a huge, tricky thing to do because of the blood-brain barrier, which is a membrane that we all have and that you really want because you want to keep toxic stuff out of your brain. But getting a medicine into your brain means going through the cerebral spinal fluid or injecting something in a needle through your skull. It is tough to get to exactly the spot that is causing the issue. And then, of course, the question is unintended consequences. Do you end up destroying good cells along with bad cells? And so the techniques are emerging now where we're able to do that. There was a huge move forward with Huntington's disease just earlier this year, where they were able to inject and successfully treat a Huntington's patient. But with CRISPR, you see now how the big advances have been outside the brain, like sickle cell anemia, for example. They're able to treat patients with that. It's a painstaking process, but it's not the brain, so they've been able to do it earlier.
0: My guest is journalist Robert Kolker. We're talking about his new book, The Vanishing Family, Love, Fate, and the Quest to End Dementia. You're listening to Think. I'm Chris Boyd. Robert, how did Barb finally work up the courage to open the envelope she received from the Mayo Clinic in 2017?
1: It took her 10 years. She rationalized it by saying that most of her older siblings were potentially becoming symptomatic back when she was 30, and so better to focus on them and their needs than to think about herself just yet. She also wanted to give her children a normal childhood and try to have a normal life herself, although as you see in the book, that becomes very difficult when all you're doing every day is wondering what's in that envelope. Finally, 10 years into it, after she turns 40, she decides that it's time. And she's convinced that she has it. By the time that she actually looks at the envelope, she decides, well, I know what the answer is. And yet she's amazed and surprised when in fact she doesn't. This, of course, transfers immediately into guilt. She feels survivor guilt and remorse about, you know, now she has to watch so many people she loves change and not be able to do anything about it. And that's when she really locks in and becomes a crusader for a cure herself. And she and her family are the co-founders of an advocacy organization that now has cataloged hundreds of families around the world with this disorder to try to get the attention of drug makers and research teams. It's really, again, another inspiring part of the story.
0: And that third generation, you told us a little bit about this, but Jean's grandchildren, how are they emotionally processing the effect that this legacy might have on their lives?
1: It's just amazing, the variation. There are a couple guys who got tested when they were around 20, and they both know about themselves one way or another. There's one woman who waited until she was 28, until right after she was married. Her husband was fine with that decision, but of course her husband's family before the wedding was sort of tapping him on the shoulder saying, hey, listen, maybe she ought to get tested before you get married. But he, you know, stood by her. He understood that she wanted to have a normal life before she knew one way or another about her test. And he also said something that I found very moving, which is that he said, you know, my family has a lot of problems too. I'm carrying a lot of genetic stuff too. There's alcoholism in my family. There are all sorts of things in my family. So whatever we have, we're going to deal with it together. Again, just another inspirational moment that I found when writing about this family.
0: Robert Kolker is a contributing writer at the New York Times Magazine. His book is called The Vanishing Family: Love, Fate, and the Quest to End Dementia. Robert, thank you for making time to talk.
1: Chris, thank you very much.
0: 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Again, I'm Chris Boyd. Thanks for listening. Have a great day.

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3: Concussions are a major concern for football players. What about for the rest of us? I'm Flora Lichtman, and this is Science Friday. The emerging science of concussions and how to treat them with the former neurologist for the New York Giants.
4: You do not have to hit your head to have a concussion. I cannot tell you how many whiplash concussions we see.
3: Plus, the challenges of inventions that bring hard electronics into the soft, squishy biological world.
5: There are a lot of failures. I mean, you're swimming in failures most of the time, and you're just like scrambling around trying to find something that works.
3: And new treatments for celiac disease. We'll see what's in the pipeline. Don't go away. That's after this.
6: 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More meetings to come. One of the main messages out of

0: Economic Coordination Summit in southern China in November, as well as in Miami, where the G20 Leaders Summit will be held the month after. That would mean the two men will have formally met in person four times this year, an ambitious diplomatic push to stabilize ties despite real tensions. Asked whether the war with Iran was raised with China, Trump nodded in acknowledgement but didn't offer details. China has been a big supporter of Iran, buying up the majority of Iran's oil exports before the war. Emily Fang, NPR News, Washington.
1: As we head into the first weekend of fall, the season's first major storm is taking shape. Massachusetts and New York are among the states bracing for a nor'easter that's expected to bring heavy rain and coastal flooding to parts of the East Coast. Meanwhile, Hawaii is bracing for its third hurricane in a matter of weeks, with Hurricane Nolo approaching the islands. Meteorologist Mark Elliott spoke to NPR's Here and Now.
2: It's not only unusual, I'd say it's very unusual. I think a lot of people assume that Hawaii sees hurricanes all the time, but there's only been six hurricanes in recorded history that have passed within 50 miles before this year. So the fact that we've already had two more this year and now a close approach from Nolo means it's, what, 2 to 3 decades worth of hurricanes in just one year? It's very odd to see.
1: Pope Leo is on a four-day marathon visit to France that includes huge outdoor masses and an address to European leaders. NPR's Eleanor Beardsley reports the Pope is extremely popular in this traditionally Catholic and staunchly secular country.
3: Bonjour and good morning. As we say in English, welcome.
4: French television networks are broadcasting every word the Pope utters, beginning with his greeting to the 85 journalists traveling with him from Rome. This Pope appeals to both the religious and secular segments of French society, says Vatican expert Marco Politi.
5: He's not only a religious personality, but also a beacon of rationality.
4: Politi says the French appreciated Leo standing up to President Trump when he threatened to annihilate the Iranian civilization.
5: Pope Leo is convinced that this is an age in which he has said, so I quote, a handful of tyrants are devastating the world.
4: Leo is expected to encourage Europe to take a bigger role in ending the wars. Eleanor Beardsley, NPR News, Paris.
1: It's NPR. At least a quarter of K through 12 students is missing 10% or more of the school year. As NPR's Janaki Mehta reports, a new government study finds the U.S. Education Department needs to do a better job tracking the problem and overseeing how states respond to it.
6: By law, states have to track student absences if they want to receive billions of dollars in federal funding for schools, because lost days of school equals lost days of learning. The Government Accountability Office, or GAO, is an independent watchdog. It found that in 2026, the Education Department stopped doing comprehensive reviews of states to see if they're following the law in order to get that funding. It also found problems with the quality of federal data on chronic absenteeism. The GAO is calling on the Education Department to improve its data and resume its more thorough monitoring of states. It says without that kind of oversight, tens of billions of federal dollars could be at risk of fraud, waste, or abuse. Janaki Mehta, NPR News.
1: It may be September 25th, but to the people who love Dolly Parton, it is 925, a nod to her hit song and movie as they celebrate Dolly Parton Day. In one Nashville bar, they were serving up a drink called Cup of Ambition while musicians covered all of Dolly's hits. They're honoring the legacy of a pioneering singer, songwriter, artist, businesswoman, and philanthropist. Parton died last month at the age of 80. It's NPR News.
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9: This is Science Friday. I'm Ira Flatow. Later in the hour, bringing hard biocompatible electronics.

0: plastics into soft and squishy bodies. And the latest in understanding concussions. But first, about 3 million Americans live with celiac disease, a painful immune reaction to gluten. Just a bite of pizza or a chocolate chip cookie can make celiac sufferers double over in pain or send them running for the restroom. In severe cases, celiac can lead to anemia and osteoporosis and even ulcers and holes in the intestine. But there are a bunch of new drugs on the horizon that offer hope. Here to talk with me about all of this is Dr. Maureen Leonard. She is the clinical director of the Center for Celiac Research and Treatment at Mass General Hospital for Children. She is also an associate professor of pediatrics at Harvard Medical School. Welcome to Science Friday.
1: Thanks so much for having me.
0: Nice to have you. Before we get into the treatments, I think we need to go into some ABCs about celiac disease. Tell us what causes it.
1: So celiac disease is a systemic immune-mediated disorder that occurs in individuals with compatible genetics, and it's driven by the ingestion of gluten. When someone with celiac disease eats gluten, the gluten, which cannot be digested by anyone, can move across the small intestine and interact with the immune cells there to cause inflammation and ultimately small intestinal damage.
0: So it actually attacks the small intestines, right? It's attacking its own body.
1: Yes. I think the simpler way to describe it is that no one can completely digest gluten. And so there are different proteins that sort of move through the small intestine. It induces increased permeability in the intestine and allows it to pass through where it can communicate with the immune system.
0: So it sort of leaks through.
1: It leaks through. And then the immune system, in the setting of the right genetics and the right environment, it causes an inflammatory cascade.
0: Interesting. Now, you said earlier that it just happens, it springs on people, or it can show up any time in life. And do we know why that is?
1: So that is a really interesting piece of celiac disease. It can turn on at any time, and we don't know what those triggers are. So there's a lot of hypotheses about, is it how much gluten someone is exposed to? Is it because you're exposed to a virus at a certain time? Is it the use of antibiotics? Is it a change in your microbiome? I think what we can say is that it's not going to be just one thing for everybody. It's probably a combination of factors that ultimately leads to celiac disease being turned on.
0: Let's talk about some of these potential new treatments in development, because there seem to be quite a few. Let me ask about first this new drug being tested called TEV-408. What is that?
1: That is an agent that is essentially an IL-15 monoclonal antibody. And so this is further down in the pathophysiologic pathway for celiac disease, where we've already had the gluten seep through. It's already presented to the immune system. And now it's aiming to block some of the inflammatory cascade, specifically IL-15.
0: And it's in a phase two clinical trials on what, a few people, something like 50, and it seems to have some effect.
1: Yeah. So for this, what they did was they gave this medication to patients with celiac disease or placebo. And then 2 weeks later, they put them on what we call a gluten challenge, where they give patients with celiac disease a certain amount of gluten every day. And they did it for 6 weeks here. And what they saw is that the intestine got worse in people who didn't get the medication, and it stayed about the same in patients who did. And then they saw some improvements in sort of the white blood cells and the other inflammatory cells that were around there, showing that if people with celiac disease are given gluten, this medication can protect against the worsening of the intestinal damage.
0: Sounds pretty hopeful.
1: Yeah, there's been a lot of, I think, really hopeful therapeutics coming through the pipeline. In celiac disease, this is still all new, right? We don't have a therapeutic that's been approved. So we're still, I think, learning as a community about the best way to do these clinical trials and measure the symptoms and how the intestine looks. But there's been so much progress, and certainly I'm really hopeful that we will have a medication in the near future.
0: Can you call up another one that you're hopeful about?
1: So the medications that are under development, I mean, there's enzymes that are trying to digest the gluten before it gets to the small intestine, so it can't even interact with the small intestine. There's a medication that's aiming to block the increased intestinal permeability so it can't get through and talk to the immune system. And then there's the TEV and there's other CD122 molecules that are aiming to really block the inflammation through different cytokines or chemicals.
0: Mm-hmm. Now, I know you've said that we really don't know why it just jumps out sometime during people's lifetimes. I understand that you're involved in a study to try to figure that out, correct?
1: Correct. So I've spent now over 12 years building and following a birth cohort of infants, over 600 infants born to families with celiac disease. So they have to have a parent or sibling with celiac disease. And so what we've done is we have followed them from birth through age 5. We collect blood every 6 months where we test for celiac disease. We collect stool so we can look at the microbiome, and we collect a lot of information about what they're eating, what their environment is like, who's in their home, things like that. And our goal is really to understand what factors, environmental, again, from the microbiome and other things, might tip someone towards losing tolerance to gluten and developing celiac disease. And so we have more than 50 children that have developed celiac disease. And so what we're doing now is we're starting to put some of the pieces together. So we've already published work showing that actually the microbiome, the stool microbiome in these kids that go on to develop celiac disease changes 2 years before they actually have before they lose tolerance to gluten. We found that kids that go on to develop celiac disease have an increase in intestinal permeability about a year and a half before they lose tolerance to gluten. And we've seen now that there's changes in their metabolome. So the metabolites that are in the stool really, really early on. So what we're working on now is we're trying to look at how the immune system develops in their blood. We're looking at what viruses they're exposed to. And we're really building and collecting different pieces of the puzzle to eventually put them all together and try to figure out what markers or what changes we can see years before celiac disease onset so we can eventually try to identify ways to prevent it.
0: You know, so many people listening to this suffer from celiac. They're going to want to know when is this stuff going to be in my doctor's office? And we always tell them we really don't know. And I guess in this case, that would be the same.
1: Yeah, in this case, we really don't know. I think it may take even a little bit longer because we've never had a therapeutic. We've never had a medication for celiac disease. This might change how we follow patients with celiac disease as well. I mean, a lot of patients with celiac disease aren't followed by their gastroenterologist because they're on a gluten-free diet. And so once we have alternative treatments, this will definitely change how we manage celiac disease, how we follow celiac disease. But I will say it is very important that patients with celiac disease get an accurate diagnosis that can be made through blood tests and biopsy and with a gastroenterologist. But it's very important because as we get closer to medications, people are going to have a confirmed diagnosis in order to benefit and potentially take some of these medications.
0: If a member of your family does come down with celiac, should you get tested also since it's genetic?
1: Yes, we suggest that first-degree family members of patients with celiac disease be tested for celiac disease with the blood test, which is the tissue transglutaminase test. And the most important thing to remember is that you have to be eating gluten for any of these tests to be accurate. Because if you have celiac disease, once you take gluten out of your diet, the symptoms should get better, the blood tests go back to normal, and the intestine will heal for most people.
0: That's great. You know, and just peripherally, I bake bread. I bake sourdough bread. And I was learning about There's the original grains of wheat that were discovered, not the stuff we have today, were very low in gluten. And I just thought that was interesting. Maybe people digested it a lot better because there was no really low amounts of gluten in that wheat.
1: Yeah, it's interesting. In our prospective birth cohort, half of our cohort is from Italy and the other half is from the United States. So we're looking at differences in gluten intake and timing and all of those things. But the studies in young children do show that large amounts of gluten ingested in early life might increase the risk of celiac disease.
0: That's called white bread. Yeah. We've run out of time, Dr. Leonard. Thank you for taking the time to be with us today.
1: Thanks for having me.
0: Dr. Maureen Leonard is the clinical director of the Center for Celiac Research and Treatment at Mass General Hospital for Children. She's also an associate professor of pediatrics at Harvard Med School. After the break, Flora talks with inventor and bioelectronics developer John Rogers about the challenges of bringing hard electronics into soft and squishy bodies.
2: At the engineering level, the real challenge is how do we convert conventional sort of silicon integrated circuit technology currently built on silicon wafers, which are planar, rigid, brittle, basically, you know, sort of the properties of a plate of glass. You drop it on the floor, it shatters into a million pieces. How do you transform that kind of function into a platform that would allow for, you know, soft, curvilinear integration with the textured surface of the brain?
0: This is Science Friday from WNYC Studios.

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2: This is Science Friday. I'm Flora Lichtman. A lot of things in life are squishy. Your skin, your organs, goo inside of you. But a lot of our high-tech world is rigid and hard. Figuring out how to get those two worlds to work together is something that my next guest has thought a lot about. As the inventor of biocompatible electronic devices, he's designed things like flexible probes, a pacemaker smaller than a grain of rice, wireless sensors that stick to you like a temporary tattoo and monitor your body in real time. And that is just to name a few. John A. Rogers is a prolific inventor with more than 100 patents. He's also a professor at Northwestern University. John, welcome to Science Friday.
3: Yeah, thanks for having me.
2: Thanks for being here. When you started out, what did people think about this idea of squishy electronics?
3: Well, I guess mixed feelings in a way. We got interested in this area shortly after I started my independent career at Bell Laboratories. So, you know, the place where the transistor was invented, fiber optic communications, information theory, and so on. We were working on flexible electronics, and we were thinking about applications like, you know, paper-like displays or ultra-low-cost product-level electronic tags, things of that sort. When I moved to University of Illinois, there was a lot of interest from DARPA, sort of the military, R&D division in that area, and thinking about these flexible electronic systems as kind of field-deployable communication networks and so on. And we didn't really start getting into this notion of electronics in biocompatible form. So thinking about not only flexible devices, but ones that are sort of soft and squishy, as you mentioned, until I gave a talk at University of Pennsylvania in electrical engineering. And it just so happened a few of the neurosurgeons saw the title of my talk, got interested, came over, listened to the talk, and asked whether I'd ever thought about taking those flexible electronic devices and putting them on a brain.
2: A very squishy organ.
3: Yeah, and that was kind of the starting point, you know, for us in thinking about electronics that look a lot more like biology to allow for that kind of intimate level of integration.
2: I mean, biosensors, biocompatible electronics feel so hot right now. But what are the big problems that you need to overcome to make them?
3: Well, a lot of things. I would say there's a set of challenges kind of in an engineering domain, and then there's a corresponding set of challenges kind of in the realm of fundamental science. At the engineering level, the real challenge is how do we convert conventional sort of silicon integrated circuit technology currently built on silicon wafers, which are planar, rigid, brittle. How do you transform that kind of function into a platform that would allow for, you know, soft curvilinear integration with the textured surface of the brain? Or how would you develop a class of electronics that allow you to gently wrap it around the surface of the heart, where you have not only a complex geometry, but also a time dynamic motion associated with cycles of, the cardiac rhythm and so on. And that's opening up a whole set of topics that turn out to be really interesting from an academic sort of engineering science standpoint. But then you have to also grapple with what happens when you put a man-made system into contact with a living, healing, dynamic, biological environment. And you have to think about the interface and how do you exchange information at that interface where the lines of communication are fundamentally different. You think about electronics as operating on the basis of electronics and photons. You think about biology. Now you're thinking about flux of ions and biochemical species and just fundamentally different kind of language. And how do you do the translation? So tremendous set of interesting topics for research, but where successful outcomes, we believe, will really transform the way that we think about basic understanding of living systems and also technologies to aid in the way we care for patients.
2: You have this background in physics and chemistry, obviously engineering. Did you also have to like almost go back to medical school to do this work?
3: Well, a little bit. You know, we're extremely collaborative. So if you take a look at the papers that we publish, they almost always involve multiple senior investigators and their students. So I think it creates a tremendously rich learning environment for the students, and that's kind of my main priority as an educator, as a faculty member. We want to do the research, but we also want to train the next generation. And so we try to learn, but we don't strive to become experts outside of our domain. You know, we have things that we do pretty well. We want to focus on those and then leverage that set of expertise against complementary, knowledge and expertise from collaborators. And we've been able to make that work at a very high level.
2: Do you know when you don't know enough?
3: Usually I don't know enough, I would say. You know, I kind of have like a T-shaped kind of expertise profile. We're pretty good at material science, electronic devices, semiconductor physics. That's the pointy part of the T. And then the top of the T, I think it allows us to effectively communicate and engage with people who have expertise outside of our domain. And so the top of that T is very broad. And the shaft is very narrow, but very deep. And that's worked pretty well for us.
2: I'm so interested in your process. Do you start with an idea for something you want to build and work towards it? Or do you start with the materials and the chemistry and say, oh, what could I do with all of this?
3: Well, I think it's a blend. You know, I'm fortunate to run a fairly large research group. So we have a variety of activities. I would say in one space, we are interested in sort of blue sky kind of undirected research, discovery oriented, where we think we have kind of an interesting material, want to investigate that, or we want to develop something that we think could have promise in the future, not crystal clear where that's going to go. I think it's important that a certain fraction of our programs are kind of in that sort of space. But a lot of our projects come to us from the clinical community, for the neuroscience community, where they are aware of some of the unique capabilities that we have, and they have a challenge in care for their patients, or they have a challenge in the kind of studies that they're doing on a brain organoid, for example, where they think technology might provide a solution. And then they come to us and say, hey, it'd be really great if you could do X, Y, and Z. So pretty much a blend, I would say, across that entire spectrum, and then a few things kind of in between in those two limiting cases.
2: When you start a project, do you get obsessed? Like, are you the kind of person that sleeps in the office?
3: Pretty much. Yeah, I would say, I think there are a lot of smart people out there for sure. But I think there's a smaller subset of those folks who can become single-minded and like persistent, like at a scary level, and probably I'm kind of in that domain for better or worse. And so obsession is a very key part of it.
2: Give me an example of a project that was really difficult, like maybe unexpectedly difficult. Give me the case study and how you sort of worked around the problems.
3: Well, I would say like almost everything we try to do is difficult. Like if it's easy, then probably somebody else could take that on, or it's probably going to happen anyway. But I'd give you one example. So we were approached by cardiac surgeons, and they were interested in developing a new kind of temporary pacemaker. And so I didn't know anything about this, but evidently, if you go in and you have a structural failure, valve failure in a heart, and that requires an invasive surgery, there's a critical risk period following that surgery as the patient is recovering. And so as a consequence of that, these surgeons, in many cases, will leave a temporary pacing lead in the patient, interface to the heart, passing transcutaneously to an external box of electronics to deliver the stimulating pulses of the heart to pace it as necessary during that recovery period.
2: That sounds a little clunky.
3: Yeah. So that was the problem. Two problems. One is it tethers the patient to that box of electronics. And then the other problem is that it ultimately requires extraction. And the problem with pulling it out is by the time that it's ready for removal, in many cases, there's a fibrotic capsule that's developed around that pacing lead. And so when you pull it out, you tear that scar tissue, but that tearing can also lead to damage to the healthy cardiac tissue, leading to an internal bleed, and that could lead to the death of the patient. So they came to us and they said, hey, we're aware of this class of bioelectronics that you guys have been working on that have this unique defining characteristic that it's water soluble. So they asked, can you take that base of capability and develop it into a wirelessly powered, fully implantable temporary pacemaker that would just dissolve away after it's no longer needed? We don't have to do the surgical extraction. We don't have the tether to the external electronics as fully implantable. Can you guys go off and do that?
2: And wait, so like this is, let me just make sure I understand. This is like disappearing ink for a sensor. Like you put it in, it's completely wireless. It does all of this monitoring that you need. And then when you don't want it, it just poof, degrades away.
3: Yeah, it's sort of crazy, but you can do that. And so we can build radios and sensors and, you know, A to D converters, amplifiers, whatever you want.
2: It seems like spycraft to me, but okay, keep going.
3: Yeah, it's sort of weird. But just to rewind, we actually got our start in that class of technology, again, through funding from DARPA. They were interested in electronics to be deployed in the field and then disappear to eliminate the risk associated with unwanted recovery of that sensitive electronics by an adversary.
2: Okay, so that's how we got literally started. Is spycraft.
3: Okay. Yeah. Back to your question. Yeah, pretty much. But then we thought, you know, okay, military, that's important. Probably somebody should work on that. But my students were a lot more interested in how this could be leveraged to improve human health. And so that's kind of the centroid of our activity around this technology. But anyway, we developed this. It worked. And that was fine. But then they came back and said, well, this looks pretty good. But in most cases, we're using this temporary pacing lead for pediatric patients, and that device is too big for an infant. And we're like, geez, that's unfortunate. You know? So we got to go back to the drawing board and try to create something that is dramatically smaller, but offering the same functionality. And so I think in the intro, you mentioned these super tiny pacemakers. That's what led to the development of these, millimeter scale. It's about the size of a sesame seed, actually. So provides all the same function. It's a different kind of operating principle. And then just to cap off the story, then the next challenge was, you can do it with infants. Can you do it with a fetus? And so evidently there are, well, we actually work with a fetoscopic surgeon. I didn't know anything about this either, but you know, the medical community is doing all kinds of stuff. The fetoscopic surgeon at Lurie Children's Hospital approaches and say, hey, you have this temporary pacemaker for infants and adults. Can you develop it for use with a fetus? And then that places even more stringent requirements on how the device operates, how it needs to be implanted, what the sizes are. So we haven't published that yet, but we figured that out as well. So anyway, there are multiple challenges, but it's a really stimulating, great kind of research, you know, I think for me and the students get pretty jazzed about it also.
2: John, you have a ton of patents. And the thing that's so striking is that many of them are in use commercially right now. So a lot of successes, but I'm guessing that people must come to you with directed problems that you're like, actually, no, I can't do this. How do you know when to pass?
3: That's a great question. So I think a lot of our collaborations are kind of in, you know, as I mentioned before, that medical domain. So clinicians are really interesting people in the sense that they're similar to the engineers because they are oriented around solving problems. And that's what, you know, engineers like myself are interested in doing, but they have a different language, they have a different knowledge base and different set of perspectives. So we get inquiries, and they fall into three buckets. So the first one would be a problem that one could probably solve in one's garage with a saw and a drill, you know, and a hammer, that type of thing. Uh-huh. Those aren't problems for us. Somebody should solve them. And in many cases, those solutions could really, you know, benefit patients, but somebody else can probably take that on. So that's one extreme. The other extreme would be a request for a technology that would require us to break multiple laws of thermodynamics and physics. So more
2: one law is okay, but multiple is no good.
3: Well, yeah, one or more typically. So anyway, that's kind of in the Star Trek realm, and those conversations sometimes lead to something that's sort of actionable. But I would say, you know, there is, you know, a set that kind of fall in that space, and we're looking for something in between, something where there's some level of innovation or some level of uniqueness or some degree of alignment with, you know, our particular approaches and material sets and fabrication schemes and so on. So that's kind of how we think about project selection and prioritization, kind of at a rough level.
2: Is it a gut feeling? Is it a matrix you consult? Like, do you feel like you need to develop an intuition for this?
3: Yeah, I've been doing it for a long time. So I think over the years, you kind of develop a sense of what's likely to work, what's not going to work. But I would say still, you know, there are a lot of failures. I mean, it's just failures. You're swimming in failures most of the time, and you're just like scrambling around trying to find something that works. So it's not like you ever kind of figure it out. And I think if you figured it out, then the uncertainty goes away. And then, you know, maybe that's not even research anymore. So I would say that, you know, a lot of times, however, we can see a way to sort of modify or adapt or combine several technologies that we're already pretty comfortable with to create something new. And so those instances, you know, the risk is the lowest, but you're still doing something that's differentiated, you know, and kind of distinct from things that we or others have done in the past.
2: It doesn't feel great to swim in failure, in my experience anyway. How do you cope?
3: you really have to savor the successes, I guess. I think more than anything, you know, at my stage in my career, I kind of live for the students more than anything, and I want to see them succeed. So I would say the greatest level of satisfaction for me is seeing a student develop and then go off and develop like a super successful career of their own. And sometimes that's in academics or industrial lab. And that's kind of, you know, what I do it for at this point. You know, if I've published 1,000 papers, do I need 1,001? No, not really. But my students need to publish, so I gotta, you know, kind of work with them to make that happen.
2: You know, there can be this cultural divide between, quote, pure science and the applied world. How do you feel about that?
3: I like both. You know, I think the Bell Labs environment was a fantastic place for me to kind of experience. It was a little bit kind of at the tail end of the golden age of the labs, but nevertheless, incredible level of talent. I was in the physics lab. I was hired by Horst Stormer, who won the Nobel Prize in Physics the next year. And I think it represents the perfect blend of fundamental science, but in the service of technology. That could be broadly beneficial to people trying to, you know, do something that can, you know, benefit humanity. I guess maybe it's a lofty goal. But anyway, we want to get things out of the lab. I think that's the point. I think for me, a role model is John Bardeen, who is a theoretical physicist focused on semiconductor charge transport, and working with Bratan and Shockley, they invented the transistor, won the Nobel Prize, changed the world. You know, if you can aspire to that level of science and technology, I think that's a model that we like to think about. So put another way, we like to generate knowledge for the ages, but technology for today. I mean, we'd like to be able to do both of those things if we can.
2: I think that's the perfect place to leave it. John A. Rogers is a professor at Northwestern University and director of the Quarry Simpson Institute of Bioelectronics there. Thank you for joining me today. This was a pleasure.
3: Yeah, thank you.
2: We have to take a quick break, and when we come back, the latest scientific understanding of how concussions work and advances in treatment. This is Science Friday from WNYC Studios.
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2: Science Friday, I'm Flora Lichtman. Football season is upon us and a new study is making headlines. Researchers found that roughly one in four NFL players will develop CTE, a neurodegenerative disease of the brain, over their lifetime. While most of us are not professional athletes, concussions are still a relatively common injury. I mean, millions of Americans get concussions each year. The exact number is hard to pin down because many people don't seek treatment. So, what are we learning about how concussions affect the brain and how are best practices for treatment changing? Here to answer those questions and more is Dr. Tina Shetty, a former neurologist for the New York Giants and founder of Tina Shetty MD Concussion Clinic in New York. She's also author of the new book, Healing the Brain. Tina, welcome to Science Friday.
15: Thank you so much, Flora. I'm delighted to be here.
2: I'm so happy to have you. You know, I want to start by hearing about your work with athletes. I'm sure this is what people do when you're at parties, like they corner you and they want to hear about what it's like to work with the Giants. You also worked with the New York Mets. I hear you work with New York Liberty, yes, the WNBA. What's your role with those teams?
15: My role historically has been to help detect, diagnose, and treat concussions as quickly as possible.
2: Did you know a lot about sports when you started working with these teams?
15: Not particularly.
2: Tell me more.
15: So I was always very intrigued by injuries in sport. And I came to sport by working actually at Hospital for Special Surgery, where I was mentored by Dr. Russell Warren, a physician for the New York Giants for many decades. And I became the neurologist for the New York Giants around 2006. And I worked very closely with them in the training room, in the locker room, as an independent neurologist who would see them immediately after they had a concussion on the field.
2: I mean, did you have to learn about the sports to sort of be able to diagnose what was happening?
15: Certainly, yes. And I did attend a fair number of games early on in my career so that I would become more familiar with the rules of the sport and also what could potentially be an injury in contact sport.
2: It's funny to imagine you in the audience, you know, with all these cheering fans, and you're like, what just happened medically, you know?
15: Exactly. And that is very much my role. Concussion, as you know, is an invisible injury. So it's very important to have a very careful history and to really understand what the patient is experiencing.
2: Yeah. I mean, so you were starting out in the early 2000s. I mean, that's the time when the first links between CTE and football were being made. What was it like to be working there at that time?
15: It was a fascinating time. It was a time in which there was a great deal of unknown. Some of that unknown continues to exist, but I think people are much more cognizant about concussion now and they understand the risks of contact sports and cumulative head injuries. So it was really intriguing to see that evolution over that decade.
2: What do you make of this new study that we referenced in the intro that
16: one in four players will develop CTE in their lifetime.
15: So the study has a very disturbing result, which is very provocative. I think as neurologists and scientists and physicians, we find it a problem that's very confounding, because CTE, as you're aware, is a postmortem pathologic diagnosis in which it's very difficult to form a correlation with living people who are having concussions. So we have to weigh and measure the risk of each concussion when we decide if a patient is cleared or an athlete is cleared to return to play. Also knowing that this very frightening risk of CTE may or may not exist for that player. So we want to basically inform them of the risk of their specific concussion and weigh in the long-term risk of cumulative head injury. We don't want to be overly paranoid about CTE without having a clear understanding of what the risks for it are. So right now, for scientists and neurologists and neurosurgeons, CTE is a great unknown, meaning we cannot say to a patient, you are not at risk of CTE. We have to say to a patient, you could theoretically be at risk for CTE, but we have to measure in objective criteria and clinical evidence to determine if they're cleared to return to play.
16: Right. But it sounds like we don't even have that criteria yet.
15: That is the problem.
16: Yeah.
15: Exactly. That is exactly the problem, Flora. And so we don't have tests in which we can say to someone, you are clearly someone who is at a higher risk of developing CTE, except for genetic testing, such as the APOE mutation. So if someone came to us with a genetic test that showed that they had an APOE mutation and they had multiple concussions, then we would begin to have this conversation where, you know what, you may be at risk for CTE, and we should really reconsider whether contact sports is the right career or sport for you.
16: Is that gene also linked to Alzheimer's? Am I thinking of the right one?
15: Absolutely, yes.
16: So are these athletes treated differently for concussions than the general public is?
15: I think the speed and the acceleration of treatment for the injury is very different in professional sports.
16: Tell me about that. Yeah.
15: That's what I learned in the training rooms, in the locker rooms at the New York Giants, which is that when a professional athlete has a head injury, there's a team responsibility to really diagnose that right away and to bring it to medical attention immediately. So the athlete is triaged almost within minutes into the hands of the team doctor, the independent specialized doctor, myself as a former independent neurologist for the New York Giants, as well as a, you know, collection of athletic trainers, physical therapists, neck therapists, vestibular therapists. Every single aspect of the injury is dealt with almost immediately.
16: Not true for most people, I'm guessing.
15: Absolutely not. In fact, the concussion patient is in a very unusual position, Flora, where they not only have to self-advocate for an invisible injury in which they physically often appear completely fine. So they have to explain to people that they have a brain injury, and they then have to seek and identify expert help, which can be very challenging in the current healthcare system.
16: Everyone knows that, unfortunately. I mean, I've heard that there's no, you know, scan that tells you if you've had a concussion. The FDA recently approved a blood test to diagnose concussion. Is that reliable? What do you make of that?
15: The blood test is something which is really more relevant to patients who have blood in their head. So it's not really concussion or mild traumatic brain injury in which its value is felt. It's really in the more moderate to severe injuries, which are complicated by blood in the head. And that's not traditionally or historically what happens to athletes, whether professional or otherwise. They usually experience more of a mild traumatic brain injury, quote, concussion, which in which the brain MRI, as you alluded to, or the CT scan is completely and totally normal.
16: Mm. I mean, you're right that a concussion is a functional injury, not a structural one. What does that mean?
15: It really means that it has to do with the connections of the brain. It has to do with the network of the brain. The brain has so many complex heterogeneous structures, and they all have to work together. We know that our frontal lobes contain our executive function, oftentimes our personality and inhibition. Occipital lobes contain things like vision and balance. Temporal lobe contains memory. These are such complex functions of the brain, and they all have to work together, and that connectivity goes awry when you have a concussion.
16: How does it go awry?
15: It has to do with the fact that those connections are modulated by chemicals as well as neuronal synapses. And those synapses and connections are dysfunctional after a concussion, somewhat dysfunctional. So you can perform your activities of daily living. You're not impaired in functions of the brain like motor function or specifically walking or movement or speech. It's much more subtle and more nuanced.
16: Is it like a deficit of neurotransmitters?
15: It can definitely imply and involve neurotransmitters.
16: Do we understand it at that level yet?
15: We do, to some extent. It's hard to pin down. Most of our evidence in science is in animal models. But the deficit has to do with both a metabolic energy crisis to do with glucose metabolism, and thereby also neurotransmitters like serotonin, dopamine, epinephrine.
16: So you're not getting enough glucose metabolized, and therefore the downstream effect is that you're not getting these neurotransmitters that are really important to making your brain work.
15: Exactly.
16: I've been reading about Coast Guard rescue crews and jet fighter pilots who might be unwittingly suffering from concussions and brain injuries on the job. You know, I think of concussion as when you hit your head, but is that not right?
15: You do not have to hit your head to have a concussion, Flora, so you can hit your head or neck. I cannot tell you how many whiplash concussions we see, and neck is the most oft ignored piece of concussion treatment.
16: Because is it about the vibration? What's the motion that creates the concussion?
15: It's typically a rotational acceleration-deceleration movement that creates a concussion, because the brain is very soft. It's sitting in our skull, which is hard, and there's water, cerebrospinal fluid, between the two. But when there is that kind of acceleration, whether or not it is a vibration is kind of harder to pinpoint, you know, to what degree a vibration can be so profound that it can cause that kind of forceful acceleration, deceleration that causes a concussion. But these kind of movements, including whiplash, can really injure the brain temporarily.
16: Why do some symptoms of concussion vary so widely among people?
15: As neurologists, our job is to localize symptoms to a specific area of the brain. And we're unable to do that in concussion. So because it's not specifically a temporal lobe injury, which would theoretically lead to a memory problem, a deficit localizable to the hippocampus, the part of the brain that contains memory, it has to do with the connections between the different lobes of the brain. And that's why the symptoms are very nonspecific. And so what we see is that because it's a connectivity injury, the brain essentially becomes more sensitive, and it has difficulty with environmental issues to do with light, noise, sound, and of course, a major element of our daily life, which is the screen.
16: I mean, are those the telltale symptoms, sort of sensory issues?
15: Often. The most common symptoms are often headache and dizziness, but when you explore the symptoms further with the patient, many of my patients have sensory issues that they find difficult to navigate in daily life.
16: So, how has the standard course of treatment changed for concussions? Because I remember being told to go into a dark room and get under a blanket.
15: Cocooning has been left behind. And we now know that we must take an active interventional approach to concussion, which involves lifestyle modifications, which are not cocooning, but are a very prescriptive approach to things like diet, sleep, and screen time.
16: Tell me more. What should I be eating if I have a concussion?
15: Protein.
16: Really?
15: Absolutely. Protein is enormously helpful for the head and for headaches. And this is not well known, and it really should be prescribed much more.
16: Like, should I get the whey powder out? Is that where, or like?
15: Absolutely. Adding protein powder to food.
16: Protein maxing.
15: Exactly. So you can be very actively engaged in improving your diet when you've had a concussion.
16: Besides diet, what are the other interventions?
15: Sleep. Sleep is the number one best medicine for a concussion.
16: I thought you're supposed to wake them up.
15: Absolutely not.
16: No.
15: In fact, I would forbid that once someone is out of the danger zone, in which they're worried about things like blood in their head or brain herniation. These are not complications we see in mild traumatic brain injury patients. In fact, sleep immediately after the concussion is absolutely the best thing that they can do for themselves.
16: Wow. That is a big change. You know, if this is a neurotransmitter imbalance, like if you're having this sort of deficit of neurotransmitters, Does that suggest there are drugs that might help?
15: That's a fascinating question. So we're all aware of drugs, basically psychopharmacologic drugs that affect neurotransmitters. So the old ones used to be known as tricyclic antidepressants. The newer ones, which are no longer new but are widely used, are SSRIs. These drugs are not typically used in acute concussion patients. Having said that, the older psychopharmacologic medicines, like tricyclic antidepressants, are very much involved in pathways of dopamine, epinephrine, and norepinephrine, and can be used to essentially recalibrate neurotransmitter dysfunction in the brain, and also concomitantly to help with sleep and to help with headache. So yes, there is a role for those in very low doses that are very safe, even for children, and can have an enormous benefit because they can really improve bedtime and sleep in acute concussion patients, and they can also eliminate their headache.
16: Is this the standard course of treatment, though?
15: Not necessarily. Hmm. I think a lot of concussion experts that are neurologists are more comfortable using these drugs. Neurologists use medicines that are typically anticonvulsants or antidepressants because those medicines are also for brain dysfunction of other kinds. So we tend to be more comfortable with them.
16: I mean, you're making this distinction between neurologists and, I'm assuming, other doctors. Do you feel like doctors are prepared to treat concussions? Is this a unit in med school?
15: It historically has not been a unit in med school, and that's part of the problem. I'm not familiar with current curriculums, but I think now it's being taught more clinically in the training period for physicians when they're in residency. It's definitely taught in sports medicine residencies. They're definitely given a lot of education and training on concussion and specifically return to play.
16: Can anyone with a concussion make a full recovery?
15: I would argue yes.
16: You would argue. Does that mean we don't know?
15: The reason I use the terms I would argue is because my personal belief from having treated so many thousands of concussion patients and worked with so many athletes is that the concussions that are left to linger and are not treated and are not given this active interventional approach are the ones that may develop this phenomenon, which is post-concussive syndrome, because they really weren't recognized, diagnosed, and treated properly.
16: You take a humanistic approach, it seems like. Can you talk about that and why you think that's important?
15: I think this is essentially a brain injury, right? And so, therefore, one cannot ignore the mind-brain component. And so I think that's led me to really have a more holistic, integrative approach to understand the impact of the brain injury on the person, which, you know, ultimately impacts their mind.
16: Yeah, I mean, I guess there are a few injuries that affect your personhood more than a brain injury, right?
15: Right. And for anyone who has a concussion, it's a very difficult injury to have. And many people struggle with that because they think, well, this is an injury that you can't even see on a scan, and the symptoms are very nonspecific and subjective. But the reality is, Flora, that they really affect the person's daily life. They affect their identity. It can affect their personality. And so it can be a devastating injury for people to have. So to ignore the mind-brain component can make it very difficult for the doctor-patient relationship, in my opinion.
16: Mm. Thank you so much for being here, Dr. Shetty.
15: It's such a pleasure. Thank you for the excellent questions.
16: Dr. Tina Shetty, former neurologist for the New York Giants and founder of Tina Shetty MD Concussion Clinic in New York City and associate professor of clinical neurology at Weill Cornell Medical College. And don't forget, author of the new book, Healing the Brain. If you missed any part of the show or you want to hear it again, subscribe to our podcast. 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
1: When President Trump begins his second term in 2025, he's newly energized. 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
5: For GPB News, I'm Orlando Montoya. This weekend marks 2 years since Hurricane Helene struck Georgia, and many parts of the state are still recovering. In Augusta, community leaders have hailed the reconstruction of more than 200 homes, but former Mayor Deke Copenhaver, executive director of the nonprofit Rally Augusta, says their organization wants to build 100 more.
6: People say, well, what's there left to be done? And apparently, not a lot of communities do long-term recovery well because they clean up what's in the line of sight, but then that's it. So we still have, particularly in our lower income areas, we still have homeowners with tarps on their roofs.
5: Copenhaver says much of the recovery has been volunteer-based and privately funded, and they're still registering people for aid through the end of the month. The Georgia Emergency Management and Homeland Security Agency has released what they're calling a framework to help schools identify behavioral issues they say could escalate into violence. GPB's Chase McGee has more.
7: GEMA calls it the Behavioral Threat Assessment and Management Model, or BTAM, and the agency says it'll offer schools, quote, practical guidance on assessing threats to school safety. In a press release, GEMA says several Georgia schools have already attended the six-hour training and have reported using it to connect individuals they worry would be violent to appropriate resources. GEMA says the program's development began 6 years ago and includes federal guidance and information from other states on preventing school violence. For GPB News, I'm Chase McGee.
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8: Live from NPR News, I'm Lakshmi Singh. The U.S. Supreme Court has, for the time being, revived a federal data system the Trump administration revamped into a tool to check the citizenship of millions of registered voters. Here's NPR's Jude Jaffe Block.
9: The federal tool is called SAVE, and the Trump administration made major changes to it last year, including linking it to Social Security data for the first time. But the tool has mistakenly flagged some U.S. citizens as potential non-citizens, leading them to be taken off state voter rolls as a result. A federal judge in June said the modified version of SAVE trampled on the privacy rights of Americans and threatened the right to vote. But the Supreme

0: It's been just very, very productive.
1: That's President Trump and Xi here through an interpreter.
2: The relationship will be a constructive one of strategic stability on the basis of respect, fairness, and reciprocity.
1: During this week's meetings, both talked about the wars in Iran and Ukraine, as well as Taiwan and AI, in which Trump and Xi have competing interests, but few details were provided. New Jersey Governor Mike Sherrill has declared a state of emergency in several counties ahead of a nor'easter that could bring destructive winds and coastal flooding to parts of the northeastern U.S. starting tonight.
3: We will surge resources to these communities, making sure that the Department of Environmental Protection, the Department of Transportation are manning our operations centers because of beach erosion and the high tide and the roads that we are concerned about.
1: Concerts and other events have been canceled in parts of New England. Around a million people in the U.S. live with multiple sclerosis. Now, new research suggests a common virus is a major culprit. NPR's Ping Wong reports.
4: Many people living with MS experience bouts of weakness, vision loss, problems with balance a few times a year. Researchers at Mass General Brigham analyzed blood samples from patients and found active signs of Epstein-Barr virus in the months before these attacks. Here's Dr. Tanuja Chitnis.
5: So what we found is that the virus lives inside our B cells and it's becoming reactivated. And this was occurring before the attacks.
4: This virus is very common and doesn't cause MS in most people who get it. Chitnis says there are likely other genetic and environmental factors that contribute to the disease.
1: That's NPR's Ping Wong reporting. From Washington, this is NPR News. A federal judge in Oklahoma handed a win to a Jewish charter school this week. As State Impact Oklahoma's Beth Wallace reports, this would be the nation's first publicly funded religious school.
6: Earlier this year, a state board rejected the application for Ben Gamla Jewish Charter School, a virtual school providing religious education. The board relied on a 2024 Oklahoma Supreme Court ruling for a similar case with a Catholic school. Now, a judge says that rejection was discriminatory. Rachel Lazar is the president of Americans United for Separation of Church and State, which has joined the case.
7: We're directly funding, with taxpayer money, religious education, and turning government schools into religious government schools.
6: If appealed, the case could wind up before the U.S. Supreme Court, which was split on a similar case last year. For NPR News, I'm Beth Wallace in Tulsa.
1: A New Mexico jury finds that Meta misled state residents about its privacy protection policies and practices on its Facebook platform. The case involved Cambridge Analytica, the now defunct political consulting firm that worked on the 2016 Trump presidential campaign and was accused of obtaining data from millions of Facebook users without their consent. At trial, Meta denied it sold users' information. Weekly unemployment claims, a proxy for layoffs, have fallen to their lowest level since mid-July. The Labor Department's recorded 197,000 applications. It's NPR.
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12: This is All Things Considered from NPR News. I'm Juana Summers.
13: And I'm Scott Detrow. Republicans running for Congress are grappling with how closely to align themselves with President Trump. The primaries are over. Historically, that means candidates shift toward appealing to a broader spectrum of voters. But this year is different. NPR political reporter Elena Moore and White House correspondent Deepa Shivaram have been covering the candidates and the president, and they join us now. Hey to both of you.
14: Hey, Scott.
15: Hello.
13: Elena, I'm going to start with you. Not uncommon for House and Senate candidates to moderate their messages a little bit after a primary, even in our polarized times.
14: Mm-hmm.
13: What's different this time?
14: Yeah, the president's party is historically at a disadvantage in the midterms, and that may be the case this year. The latest NPR PBS News

0: Maris poll has Democrats up by a 12-point margin over Republicans. But Scott, I think what's been interesting about this moment is we've seen a growing group of GOP candidates show their cards a bit, you know, and shift their messaging on some of the key issues dogging this presidency, like the war in Iran, the economy, and they're being a little more direct about it, even if it, you know, at times breaks with Trump. And, you know, like you said, it's not totally abnormal to see candidates distance in order to appeal to independents in a general election. But Trump is also not your typical party leader, right? He's long had this like very clear expectation of loyalty within the GOP. So right now it kind of feels like we're seeing Republicans test that.
1: And Deepa, at the same time, you know, some previous presidents in the situation have kind of said, do what you need to do to win. Trump is out there saying, pretend I'm on the ballot, act like I'm on the ballot, making it about himself.
2: Yeah, you know, it's kind of weird, though, because the president is doing this dance where sometimes, you know, he's at these rallies telling voters, like you said, to turn out as if he is on the ballot, telling them, you know, pretend I'm on it. And he's hoping that it'll increase turnout and enthusiasm for his party. But then at the same time, Scott, especially when he talks about decisions over the Iran war, he'll say, well, I'm not on the ballot. And so the election isn't factoring into decisions, you know, that he's making about the war, which I will say is the main thing voters are unhappy about because of how the conflict has driven up costs. So you see Trump doing this dance, this thing where he's trying to have it both ways. And meanwhile, that doesn't really leave a lot of clear messaging for Republican candidates who have been trying to navigate this for months now.
1: Elena, tell me how this is playing out in some of the key races.
0: I mean, take a look at, you know, some of these Republicans running in the most competitive toss-up elections, you know, races in the country where the outcomes will determine control of Congress. Messaging around the war in Iran is probably the clearest example of this. In recent days, we've seen several GOP Senate candidates running in these really close states come out against the war and explicitly blame the conflict for increasing costs on Americans. And, you know, even if they don't mention him directly, that's a break from Trump, who's repeatedly defended going to war and downplayed its burden on prices. Here's Michigan Senate candidate Mike Rogers.
3: Michigan families are struggling with the price of everyday life. Groceries cost too much. We have to bring prices down. The war with Iran needs to end and end quickly.
1: Deepa, President Trump does not really like it when members of his own party split with him. So I'm curious, has he responded to these individual moments?
2: No, not really. It seems like he hasn't been tapped in or paying much attention to much of this. And you're right, he's usually quick to criticize members of his party who go against him, post on social media about that, but we really haven't seen much of that. You know, for Trump, though, there has been a lot going on as of late. He spoke at the UN earlier this week, hosted Chinese leader Xi Jinping at the White House. And then, of course, you know, he's been beefing with the White House press corps and limiting press access, which became a legal battle that's also drawn criticism from some Republicans. So a little bit of a lot going on, you could say, in Washington.
1: And there are these ads being put out by the administration too, right?
2: Yeah, there are these ads that have been coming out, one this week where Trump encouraged Americans to vote against communism. It's paid for by public funds, but he gets into political content, and that raises a whole host of questions and issues, Scott. But this ad also entirely focuses on Trump and his agenda. Those ads have also been drawing criticism from lawmakers. And, you know, when you look at this, I think for a long time, Trump has been able to chart his own path in the Republican Party because Republicans have been willing and many times eager to get on board, even if it's not a typical Republican stance or response. And a lot of that is just falling apart.
1: I mean, one direct way to improve the political climate would be to respond directly to voters' concerns. Is there any sign Trump is doing that?
2: I would say not really. And I think a good example where there, you know, this is kind of illustrated where he hasn't done this is the public backlash over AI and data centers. Republican strategists I've spoken with have been hoping that the president would change his rhetoric in the last several months to be less on the side of tech companies and more critical of how rapidly data centers have been expanding. But instead, the president has fully leaned into his stance and has been even more complimentary of data centers, despite how overwhelmingly unpopular they are.
1: Elena, how widespread are these fractures? I mean, is the Republican Party at a turning point, or is it something more complicated or nuanced?
0: I think what's interesting here is that it's not just happening with candidates. It's happening with sitting lawmakers, too, who are not even on the ballot this year. You know, look at Utah Republican Senator John Curtis. Earlier this week, he sent a letter to the Senate Judiciary Committee urging it to investigate the president's son, Donald Trump Jr., after ProPublica reported that a Russian oligarch paid for a lavish party celebrating his wedding. I talked to Republican strategist and Trump critic Sarah Longwell about that. She argues it's another sign that Trump's influence over the party could be waning.
4: They saw career after career ended by pushing back on Trump. I think that people are starting to feel like Trump doesn't have that power anymore.
0: But, you know, Scott, make no mistake, these examples are notable, but it's still just a handful of Republicans that we're talking about, right? And more than that, Trump may be unpopular among all voters, but he's still extremely solid with his base. Among Republicans, our poll has his approval rating at 87%. But, you know, a winning coalition in the general requires more than just your base. I mean, look at the groups that Trump made gains with in 2024. All those groups are distancing from him pretty substantially.
1: That is NPR political reporter Elena Moore and White House correspondent Deepa Shivaram. Thanks to you both.
2: Thanks.
0: Thank you.
5: Today is September 25th. Numerically, that's 925.
6: It starts jumping with folks like me on the job from 9 to 5. Working 9 to 5.
5: 9 to 5 is famously a song about and movie about working, but today people from San Francisco to New York City to Portland are out celebrating the Queen of Country. Yeah, that's right, Dolly Parton. And nowhere are the fans more dedicated than in her home state of Tennessee. WPLN's Mariana Bacalhau is in Nashville and has been taking in the sights and sounds. Hey there.
7: Hi.
5: So what has it been like there today in Nashville? I am super jealous. How are people celebrating?
7: Well, as Nashville was Dolly Parton's home for a lot of her life, and Nashville is also home to the country music industry, this was a pretty big day here. The lyrics of 9 to 5 are written across a few downtown intersections. Coffee shops have stocked up on plenty of edible butterflies, an iconic Dolly symbol. And at a honky-tonk, they were serving up a drink called A Cup of Ambition while musicians covered all of Dolly's hits.
8: I have a 3-year-old golden doodle named Dolly. She's blonde. I adopted her from Tennessee, and I think that's just attributed to how much I love Dolly.
7: They sang a little bit of Jolene, other things. Those songs played for a mix of local superfans and tourists downtown, decked out all in pink. And we have more official celebrations. Mayor Freddie O'Connell hosted the kickoff for Dolly Day by acknowledging everything she's contributed to the economy and culture of Nashville. O'Connell officially designated today 9 to 5 day. He also started off a kindness pledge at the visitor center downtown. That's where folks can write down one kind thing they plan to do in honor of Dolly. They are, of course, written on butterfly-shaped sticky notes, and people can hang them up in the visitor center.
5: What types of pledges are people making?
7: Mostly to be kinder today than they were yesterday. Love God, love people was a big one. I talked to Anita Travis. She grew up in Tennessee but lives in Denver now. She says she came back when she heard that Dolly had passed so she could be here with family. She made that trip with her dog.
8: Dolly just really makes me proud to be a girl from Tennessee, and she taught me that I can do anything being from Tennessee, and my pledge is to give back, to be kind and give back. I just love her.
7: So her pledge, you know, modeling Dolly's generous spirit, she says her family will have their own Dolly celebration on Sunday where they'll watch her movies and sing her songs.
5: And that sounds lovely. I mean, many of us know and love Dolly, and we've talked so much since her death about her contributions to causes like childhood literacy. But in Nashville, what is Parton's legacy like?
7: Well, in life and in death, Dolly Parton has been this state's great unifier. People across the political spectrum love Dolly. Nashville is a Democratic-led city in a red state, and our city and state lawmakers are often at odds. A few years ago, a state senator tried to rename Nashville's airport after Donald Trump and received a lot of local pushback. Now, same airport is in the process of being renamed for Dolly Parton with overwhelming bipartisan support. Seems like the one thing everyone here can agree on is their love for Dolly.
9: I agree, too. That's WPLN's Mariana Bacallao. Thank you.
7: Thank you.

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1: It's 4:18, and this is All Things Considered on GPB. I'm Peter Biello. NBA great Bob Pettit has died. Pettit played his entire career with the St. Louis Hawks from 1954 to 1965, before the franchise moved to Atlanta. Pettit was an imposing scorer and rebounder for the Hawks and winner of the NBA's first MVP award in 1956. He was an all-star in all 11 of his NBA seasons. The Atlanta Hawks said in a statement yesterday that Pettit's, quote, relentless work ethic, competitive spirit, and commitment to the game helped shape the identity of our franchise. The Hawks retired his number 9 jersey where it hangs at State Farm Arena. Bob Pettit was 93 years old. 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
7: 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I'm Juana Summers.
0: And I'm Scott Detrow. A mental health crisis pushed baseball player Micah Johnson out of the major leagues, so he started a second career as a painter. Caitlin Shetterly visited his studio in Maine to hear his story.
8: Micah Johnson wanted to play baseball since he was barely out of diapers. When he was a junior at Indiana University, he was drafted to the farm team of the Chicago White Sox. Two short years later, in 2015, Johnson was playing in the big leagues as the Sox's second baseman.
9: And so opening day, I look up and you can't see up. Like, it's just people.
8: Later that year, Johnson was traded to the LA Dodgers. When he first got there, the team manager asked the players what they like to do in their free time. Johnson said paint. He made a portrait of the legendary black Dodgers shortstop, Maury Wills. His team loved it.
9: That was like all the confidence I needed, because now I thought I was like a legit painter.
8: For the next 2 years, Johnson taught himself to paint when he wasn't playing baseball. And then in 2018, after being traded once again to the Tampa Bay Rays, Johnson started feeling out of whack.
9: It was a weird thing because I was playing out of my mind. So I would not sleep at night, go into the stadium about 5 a.m, do my workout, my lifting, and then practice all day, go to the game and get 3 hits. And do it all again the next day. So I was not sleeping and painting.
8: He went to the team psychiatrist because he thought he might have ADHD.
9: Long story short, a few other tests come out. We talk, we go through things, and they diagnosed me with bipolar disorder.
8: He started medication, but it made him exhausted and listless. He felt that he couldn't play baseball anymore. His lifelong dream had run afoul.
9: That last year was brutal. And then when it got done, I knew I was done. I don't even have my baseball glove or cleats, or there was no recollection of me playing baseball because I just left it all, like in the locker room, and just left.
8: Johnson bounced on and off medications and struggled, but then he started to find success with his art.
9: I started painting kids in astronaut helmets after my nephew asked if astronauts could be black. So that's how, like, this whole art career kind of started. Very few people have ever, you know, gone to space. very few people have also played Major League Baseball, but I did it. So that astronaut helmet became like this symbol.
8: Gallery owner Jacqueline Nepal of Art Angels in Los Angeles says his work hit the cultural zeitgeist.
10: The paintings resonated so strongly with collectors.
8: Johnson and his wife, Katie, decided to move to the beach town of York, Maine, near where Katie grew up. By then, they had their first child, a 7-month-old daughter.
9: Things worked up here. So like my career was really started taking off. There was no noise, so there was no influence from the outside world up here.
8: In Maine, Johnson created a character, a boy called Aku, who finds an enchanted astronaut helmet in his basement, which lets him travel through time. Johnson began selling NFTs, or virtual assets of Aku's world. In less than a day, he'd made $34 million in NFTs. But he lost it all in minutes due to bad contracts. He was stressed, but didn't give up. Not missing a beat, he pitched Penguin Random House on a kid's book about Aku. Last spring, it became a New York Times bestseller. In the meantime, Johnson has found the right medication and gotten back to making fine art. But now he's pushing himself to go deeper.
9: I've been in Maine for 6 years now. The air is very clean. It's very peaceful. So I started thinking, why can't Black people have access to this kind of life? Like, why not? Like, why can't Black people have clean air? And so I started creating these works of people in Maine. And it's like my own world. Like, what would I like to see?
8: On one wall of his studio hangs a large painting made from charcoal dust rubbed into linen. It's of a child in fishing waders, her hair blowing in the wind, her skin is ethereal. On another, a boy's face is framed by blue sky. His bold expression affirms that he, too, deserves his place in the sun.
9: Art's not meant to be beautiful in the sense that it's going to match this couch, or beautiful in the sense that it looks like this person that this photo is taken, because anybody can do that now. Now it's about, like, how can you bring your essence into that piece? And that takes forever.
8: Baseball is a sport known for the patience that is required of both the players and the viewers. It's a game of chance and skill and bursts of magic. Come to think of it, baseball isn't that different from making art. For NPR News, I'm Caitlin Shetterly.
7: The Swiss are going to the polls on Sunday to vote on a proposal to reinforce their traditional neutrality. The initiative would forbid Switzerland from imposing economic sanctions or joining military alliances and reserve its own armed forces for the defense of Swiss territory alone. Imogen Folks reports from the Swiss capital Bern, and a warning to listeners, you will hear sirens in this piece.
11: This sound echoes across Switzerland every year, not because an attack is imminent, but a reminder to citizens to check their nuclear shelters. Every home has one. Are they secure? Are they stocked with bottled water and canned food? Neutral Switzerland has never had to use those bunkers, but they are there, in theory, to keep people safe if neighboring countries go to war and the fallout spreads, or if Switzerland is attacked. During two world wars and the Cold War, neutrality felt like a good plan, but not in the uncertain politics of the 21st century. When Russia invaded Ukraine, Switzerland, though not a member of the European Union, joined EU sanctions, freezing billions of dollars in Russian assets. The move horrified some. We've got to return to our traditional neutrality, says the grand old man of Switzerland's right-wing Swiss People's Party. Christoph Blocher, now 85, has spent his political career keeping his country out of things, from NATO to the European Union. He even opposed United Nations membership, which Switzerland did not join until 2002. Blocher argues the sanctions against Russia make Switzerland a target. His campaign posters, "No to war, yes to Swiss neutrality," are everywhere. But not everyone is convinced. Fabian Molina, Member of Parliament for the Social Democrats, views Switzerland's past refusal to join sanctions against apartheid South Africa as a moral failure and doesn't want to repeat.
12: We therefore supported directly the racist regime and prolonged apartheid in South Africa. And it would put us in a similar situation now with Russia. And this is morally wrong. And it is also strategically very unwise in the times we live.
11: The Swiss government is worried about strategy too. This year, drones believed to be Russian were seen hovering over sensitive Swiss military sites. Well-stocked bunkers and a militia army may not protect against these threats, and the government wants voters to say no to a stricter neutrality and stay flexible. Opinion polls suggest the Swiss will take that advice. With the world so uncertain, watching the nightly drone attacks on Ukraine, many Swiss believe nothing should be ruled out. For NPR News, I'm Imogen Folks in Bern, Switzerland.

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1: For GPB News, I'm Orlando Montoya. Senate Majority Leader John Thune campaigned with Republican Senate candidate Mike Collins in Atlanta this week, GPB's Sarah Callis reports.
2: Despite polling suggesting a widening gap between Democratic Senator John Ossoff and Collins, Thune says he still believes this is a race Republicans can win. He says the Senate Leadership Fund, a PAC closely associated with him, will continue to invest money in Georgia.
3: It takes resources to compete in Georgia, no question about it. It's an expensive state, especially in the Atlanta market. But we're doing everything we can to get those resources in this direction. And we believe that Mike Collins can win here.
2: Ossoff has raised over $70 million compared to Collins' $7 million. For GPB News, I'm Sarah Callis.
1: The largest contiguous tract of private forest in North Georgia once again will be open to the public. The Georgia Department of Natural Resources said yesterday that it has reached an agreement to acquire more than 1,400 acres that used to be the Pine Log Wildlife Management Area in Bartow and Cherokee counties. DNR leased the land for public recreation and conservation from 1977 until 2023, when developers eyed it for potential commercial and industrial uses, and it was closed and put up for sale. The agency did not disclose a final sales price. It plans to reopen Pine Log to the public by next spring.
4: Live from NPR News in Culver City, California, I'm Dwayne Brown. Presidents Trump and Xi Jinping are not saying much publicly after wrapping up his first visit to Washington in more than a decade. They discuss U.S.-China tensions over trade, Taiwan, and artificial intelligence, but provided few details. NPR's Rob Schmidt says both plan to meet again later this year.
5: President Trump and First Lady Melania Trump welcomed Xi and his wife Peng Liyuan for tea at the White House. Xi framed the meetings as productive and substantive, while President Trump said the discussions would bring great things for both countries and that, quote, farmers will be happy. But neither leader elaborated on the details of what was actually discussed during roughly 3 hours of meetings on Thursday. Xi Jinping said he looked forward to meeting President Trump two more times this year, first at the APEC meeting in the Chinese city of Shenzhen in November, and again at the G20 meeting in Miami in December. Rob Schmitz, NPR News, Washington.
4: Pope Leo is on a four-day visit to France, marking the first formal papal visit in 18 years, where he's also adding his voice to the debate over artificial intelligence at UN headquarters in Paris today. Pope Leo spoke about the dangers AI models pose to humankind as the technology moves forward.
6: While intelligence is attributed to computational systems, we struggle to recognize the inalienable dignity of human persons whose lives are judged according to the criterion of efficiency, and when deemed no longer productive, they're rejected and discarded.
4: Pope Leo says without a shared ethical foundation, the many channels of communication risk multiplying false information. He said education is essential. Next week, House Speaker Mike Johnson plans to meet with tech CEOs who have called for more regulation of AI and a slowdown in development. This is NPR News.
7: This is All Things Considered on GPB. I'm Peter Biello. An influential Georgia biologist, environmental advocate, and author will celebrate her 85th birthday tomorrow. A community celebration in coastal St. Mary's will honor longtime Cumberland Island resident Carol Ruckdeschel. Known as the Jane Goodall of sea turtles, Ruckdeschel spoke to GPB in 2009 about her simple, independent lifestyle in Cumberland's wilderness.
8: The silence, the darkness, it changes us. I've been unplugged from the mainland for so long that I know I wouldn't want to live in a city again.
7: She came to the island in 1972, and her research and advocacy over five decades has been credited with policy changes benefiting wildlife and inspiring others. The celebration will include live music, food trucks, a slideshow of Ruckdeschel's work, and tributes from colleagues, including Will Harlan, senior scientist at the Center for Biological Diversity. In 2014, he spoke with GPB's Orlando Montoya about his biography of Ruckdeschel, Untamed, the Wildest Woman in America and the Fight for Cumberland Island. Harlan said the island is a magical place and
9: Carol is part of that magic because I think she's such a genuine voice for it. She speaks for it not out of selfish interest. 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
12: And I'm Juana Summers. Artificial intelligence helps people with work tasks or just look into topics they're curious about. Now, a new NPR Ipsos poll shows a small but notable number are using it to explore belief and spirituality, from studying scripture to writing prayers. NPR religion correspondent Jason DeRose reports.
13: For the last 2 years, Rudy Vasquez has been attending a non-denominational church in Jacksonville, Florida. Recently, during worship, he heard a passage from the prophet Isaiah that confused him. It wasn't the first time.
14: I read, the book of Isaiah, and I never understood what it really means.
13: Vasquez was reluctant to ask his pastor for help because of past experiences turning to religious leaders.
14: I never got an answer, like a legit answer from them.
13: Really?
14: No, I never did. Sometimes I just don't understand what they're talking about.
13: So, the 43-year-old construction worker turned to AI for its take on the fifth chapter of Isaiah. Woe to those who call evil good and good evil, who put darkness for light and light for darkness.
14: It taught me that in all humans, we either have a good or evil side of us, but we have to make a choice.
13: Vasquez is one of a group of people bringing their questions of faith to artificial intelligence. A new NPR Ipsos poll found that 11% of AI users say they've sought spiritual guidance from artificial intelligence. 15% say they've used it to study scripture. Retired audiologist Brent Hill recently asked AI,
15: "Can you give me the Christian views of the end times?" Then I can ask, "Well, tell me more about this one," and delve deeper into it that way.
13: The 68-year-old conservative Christian attends a non-denominational church near Dallas.
15: Certainly AI is making that so much easier with the wealth of knowledge that's out there to be able to pull that into a concise, quick reference.
13: But he's still cautious due to a passage he recalls from the book of Acts in the New Testament.
15: They listened to the Apostle Paul, but they went to the Word of God to see what was true.
13: Hill says it would be a mistake to always take AI's response as gospel.
16: Curiosity is still very mainstream, even curiosity about morality or faith.
13: Mallory Newell is with the polling firm Ipsos. She says among AI users, looking up information is commonplace.
16: But outsourcing your faith to AI, certainly not mainstream.
13: Nearly 7 in 10 survey respondents who use AI said they would never seek religious or spiritual guidance from AI.
16: When it comes to counsel, people are still significantly more likely to turn to their family members or their friends than they are to AI, also than they are to a religious leader.
13: But for some, artificial intelligence has helped deepen their religious practice. Amy White is a transportation policy analyst who lives in Richmond, Virginia.
17: Sometimes I'm also consulting AI for specific ideas of prayers. I always write those chants or prayers in my own words, but I like to look up how others have used them.
13: White's been practicing witchcraft for 30 years. She recently consulted Google's AI client Gemini before installing a broom or besom above a door.
17: I got a lot of guidance on specifically the order of how to bless and consecrate that besom before hanging it. And that made me a lot more confident in an act that is critically important to protecting me and my energy and my home.
13: White says she likes that AI gives her a variety of perspectives. She's even used it as something of a conversation partner in thinking through rituals.
17: I've never been part of a coven, so now it's not as big a deal that AI is not a human.
14: I would be interested in the response from a non-person who would know a lot more about it than I do.
13: Retired Coast Guard officer Charles Niederman is 91 and active in his Southern California synagogue. One area he's curious to explore using AI is the Jewish tradition of studying religious texts with a partner. It's a practice called hevrusa, meaning friend or companion on the path to understanding.
14: You're training yourself to listen, so the relationship would be a little bit different if you were using it with AI.
13: Niederman wonders whether artificial intelligence would learn from his insights into scripture. But he's skeptical, in part because of a religious topic he's used AI to research for a presentation he was giving at his synagogue.
14: Judaism has had a record of false messiahs, so I used it for that, and it was very helpful.
13: Because it drew connections among those who claimed to have all the answers. A cautionary tale, says Niederman, for anyone putting too much faith in artificial intelligence. Jason DeRose, NPR News.
11: All right, picture this. You are on your way to a job interview. You have prepared for the questions. Your outfit is perfect. You arrive right on time, even with enough time to spare.
12: So you grab an iced coffee to make sure you are well caffeinated, but could that coffee end up being the reason you don't get hired?
18: My Gen Z candidates are showing up to their interviews with iced coffee, iced latte in hand.
11: One recruiter took to TikTok to say this is not a good look.
18: It is perceived, from my opinion, my hiring standpoint, that when you show up with an iced coffee or an iced latte, that this interview is just like a stop on your list of errands for the day.
11: That's Caitlin Wayne-Annan in the video that kicked off a massive discussion online.
12: And people have very strong feelings about this, so we decided to call her up. She posted the video a little over a week ago, and she said the reaction to it has been
18: disorienting, to say the least. Like, you know, you put out like a tip thinking, okay, I'm going to help job seekers because I see that this is what's occurring in my own experience. And then to see it launch this kind of generational debate and discourse, and the comments are incredible. I mean, thousands.
11: What she thought was going to be a tip for people to help them land jobs has struck a real nerve.
18: One interesting thing is people trying to genderize it and say, oh, it's targeted toward women. And it's not at all. It's almost like, do guys not drink iced coffee? Because in my experience, this is not a female or male situation here. You know, like, what?
12: Wayne-Annan has 16 years of recruiting experience with large Fortune 500 companies, and she gets that some offices are more casual and says a lot of the online discussion has brought up some valid points.
11: Her main point is that showing up with a drink could be distracting in any job interview.
18: When you're making that first impression, you want the focus to be on the value that you're adding in your skill set. So why bring in any other outliers into that conversation that could take the focus away from your skill set?
12: She knows it's a tough job market and people are really frustrated. So every detail can go a long way. Things like bringing a hard copy of your resume along.
18: These are just little things that I see all the time that I recommend to my candidates. I'm doing this for a living, and I think that that's been an interesting thing to see from the masses, is that people don't know how to interview necessarily.
11: And one other tip to land that job.
18: I love the thank you note after an interview. And I think if it's done with an AI chatbot and it's very buttoned up, it can look insincere. But if you can bring up specific points that were discussed in the interview where you felt like it was a moment of connection with the person interviewing you, bring that to the thank you follow-up, because that's the extra lasting impression that you're leaving behind.

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1: This is All Things Considered on GPB. I'm Peter Biello. The football business is usually full of coaches who move from gig to gig, but Alan Chadwick is an exception. He started as an assistant coach at Marist, a private Catholic school in Atlanta, in 1976, and became head coach 9 years later. Since then, he's been so successful that he's now closing in on the state record for most career wins. Marist faces Blessed Trinity tonight on GPB television. Chadwick will be the subject of an episode of Georgia Legends, which Jeff Hollinger hosts. Jeff is with me now. Welcome to the program.
2: Hey, Peter. Good to be with you again.
1: Glad to have you here. So Chadwick's never had a losing season. What do you think accounts for that?
2: I think it is a combination of many things. Most notably, he's a great football coach. And to be a great football coach requires not only a sense of motivation, but a great sense of organization. And I think you have to be able to also be light on your feet politically with school principals and school boards and trustees and alums. There are a lot of moving parts as to why Alan Chadwick has succeeded at Marist over the last 50 years, most notably his own creativity and his own understanding of football and his unique talent that has shown itself year after year after year.
1: Mm-hmm. And we mentioned at the outset that a lot of coaches are kind of itinerant, but he's not. What do you think it is about Marist or that kind of school environment in general that holds him there?
2: I think it's very interesting that he has stayed one place. I mean, I have to tell you, in all of my years of covering sports, the one constant has been football coaches are as itinerant as, you know, people in the military. I mean, they are bouncing from base to base. There are so many NFL coaches who have resumes that look like, old-time phone books. They are very lengthy with pit stops that are very brief. To answer your question about Chadwick, I think he has had a sense of purpose, and I think Marist has been a great fit for him. And obviously, he's had great success. You don't get to stay as a football coach at either the biggest school in America, the mediumest school, if there is such a word, or the smallest school, without winning and without pushing your kids towards success above and beyond the football field when they graduate.
1: Did he have a great career as a player before he ended up becoming a coach?
2: He is part of the Chadwick Boys. They grew up in Decatur and went to Decatur High School, and he was a successful quarterback, a very successful quarterback. He was recruited by Georgia, went to Georgia, and had some differences with Vince Dooley. It's very interesting. I asked him about why he didn't stay at Georgia, why he transferred onto Middle Tennessee, where he was a record-setting quarterback. And he's very careful about how he describes Coach Dooley and his relationship, of his great respect for him and admiration, but there is a sense of distance that you feel there, that maybe something transpired that we will not know about, or there wasn't just a good fit between those two guys. But I will tell you, Chadwick was a marvelous athlete, just a tremendous athlete. He was drafted in the 8th round by the Chicago Bears in the early 1970s, then found himself to the Washington Redskins.
1: And the people he's coached by now probably range in age from their teens to maybe their late 50s. This is back of the envelope math, maybe even 60s. So that's a lot of people. Have you heard about anything that they're saying about him as a coach and as a person?
2: You know, Peter, it's interesting. I put up a picture on my Facebook page. I put up a photo of Coach Chadwick and me. It went crazy. I mean, it was over 100,000 views, and there were thousands of comments from people that had dealt with him over the last 50 years at Marist, men and women who just couldn't say enough good about him and his impact on their lives, his impact on the school. It is a life well lived.
1: Well, Jeff Hollinger, thank you so much for speaking with me.
2: Thank you, Peter. And my dog in the background says thanks, too.
1: And join us tonight for GPB Television's Football Fridays broadcast as Blessed Trinity plays at Marist. 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That's at 7:30 tonight on GPB TV. And this is All Things Considered on GPB. I'm Peter Biello.
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7: And I'm Juana Summers. If you've been on TikTok anytime in the past 2 years, chances are you've heard Nasty. The song was everywhere on social media.
8: Nasty. Is somebody gonna match my freak? Is somebody gonna match my freak?
7: Tinashe wrote and performed it.
9: Oh, that was a very validating experience.
7: That validation was affirming, having come years after breaking from her label.
9: I think freedom was very empowering for me. It really allowed me to re-find a sense of self that I felt I was in the process of losing.
7: She explores that sense of self on her latest album. It's called Popstar.
9: To me, Popstar is an energy. It's a persona, if you will. It's kind of like a space that you can step into. It lives outside of genre.
7: That inspired her to explore different sounds, like this song, Nobody Wanna Dance Anymore.
8: Nobody wanna dance anymore. Nobody wanna dance anymore. So keep clapping your hands if you want. While I break a sweat, getting wet on the floor.
7: That willingness to explore, she says it comes from the confidence she gained after going independent.
9: I think I had gone into a place mentally where I was comparing myself a lot and feeling like my own ideas weren't good enough. And I think that that was like a really dangerous and scary place for me to be.
8: I can't believe it. I never felt this way before.
9: And by being independent and by not answering to anyone and making what I really wanted to make, I was able to reaffirm for myself that my ideas were good ideas. And then from there, I was able to just expand upon that and get better and better.
7: When we spoke, Tinashe told me more about her album, including Too Easy, one of the lead singles.
9: To me, Too Easy is this very confident and in-your-face song, but it also has kind of like a cheeky and almost sarcastic energy. So I find that song very layered in the sense that there's, you know, a layer of performance that goes into saying those things. And there's a layer of tongue-in-cheek that goes into what it means to be a pop star. And that as a concept is something that I'm really interested in. And playing with the literal representation of what a pop star looks like and also subverting that in a sense or questioning that or bringing it to question about like what that means in 2026.

0: You've been in the business for a minute. I know you were a child actor, you were a major label star, you had that hit viral song with Nasty, and now you're in a new era where you're sort of reveling in independence. What is something you feel like you can do at this moment with your music that an earlier version of you couldn't have done?
1: I think I've really come full circle in my sense of self as an artist. I really started off with a very DIY independent mindset when I started creating music. I was writing music in my bedroom and releasing it online before I got signed. And so that was always kind of where I felt the most pure. And then kind of having the experience of being signed to a major label and seeing, you know, the highs and lows of that experience, I really kind of brought me to this point that I'm at now, which is back to having this confidence in myself and in the instinct that I have.

0: over the years, I've had to work to make sure that I always respect that instinct and bring that to the forefront and don't allow the noise or any input from the outside to kind of get in the way of that, and to be very confident and just self-assured. And that's the energy that I think I really bring to Popstar.
1: You've described the album Popstar as playful and exploring a lot of different micro sounds. Tell us about one song that really showcases that.
0: I think maybe Heavyweight.

0: It's the song at the end of the album, and I love playing with a song at the end that kind of switches the intention a bit and changes the vibe at the last second. I just think that's very interesting. And I wanted to like bring it down to a more intimate place, and there's also just like a acoustic, almost like twangy sense to that song, which just feels kind of special within the context of this particular project.
1: I want to talk about the song Crash Out, which I will just say I love.
0: Thanks.
1: You say the American dream is outdated. Say more about that. What do you mean?
0: That song to me is a song that represents the feeling of nonsensical kind of malaise that I feel a lot of people are experiencing. There's just so much going on in the world and in our country, and every single day we're like faced with it and made to process it and grapple with it. And I think this album, Pop Star, touches on the American dream in a sense of like, that was always being a pop star, because it was like super shiny and it was fame and it was glitz and glam and being on red carpets and all of those things. So I guess we've unpacked so much about the music industry and the entertainment industry, and it feels sometimes a bit, it's hard to find the sense in it all, I guess.

0: For the longtime fans, people who have stuck with you through the ins and outs of your career, what do you hope that they hear in this album that perhaps someone who's newer to your music might miss?
1: I hope that they will hear the sense of ownership in my exploration. I think there's a confidence in the exploration and an ease with the way that I played with different sounds, genres, feelings, performances of my own voice. And I think that in that playful, experimental kind of feeling, it also feels very me. And I think that my fans will recognize that and hopefully we'll see that that was very, I don't know, just kind of like true. I was just in the pocket.
0: We have been speaking with singer Tinashe. Her album Pop Star is out now. Thank you so much.
1: Thank you. That was really a pleasure talking to you.

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3: For GPB News, I'm Orlando Montoya. This weekend marks 2 years since Hurricane Helene struck Georgia, and many parts of the state are still recovering. In Augusta, community leaders have hailed the reconstruction of more than 200 homes, but former Mayor Deke Copenhaver, executive director of the nonprofit Rally Augusta, says their organization wants to build 100 more.
4: People say, well, what's there left to be done? And apparently, not a lot of communities do long-term recovery well because they clean up what's in the line of sight, but then that's it. So we still have, particularly in our lower income areas, we still have homeowners with tarps on their roofs.
3: Copenhaver says much of the recovery has been volunteer-based and privately funded, and they're still registering people for aid through the end of the month. The Georgia Emergency Management and Homeland Security Agency has released what they're calling a framework to help schools identify behavioral issues they say could escalate into violence. GPB's Chase McGee has more.
5: GEMA calls it the Behavioral Threat Assessment and Management Model, or BTAM, and the agency says it'll offer schools, quote, practical guidance on assessing threats to school safety. In a press release, GEMA says several Georgia schools have already attended the six-hour training and have reported using it to connect individuals they worry would be violent to appropriate resources. GEMA says the program's development began 6 years ago and includes federal guidance and information from other states on preventing school violence. For GPB News, I'm Chase McGee.
3: For the latest Georgia news anytime, visit gpb.org/.
5: Includes federal guidance and information from other states on preventing school violence. For GPB News, I'm Chase McGee.
3: For the latest Georgia news anytime, visit gpb.org/news.
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7: A public service announcement. 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
6: The White House network video pool is back in operation. This morning marked the first time it had been in action since President Trump banned three news outlets in a showdown over media access. A judge temporarily struck down Trump's ban of CNN, MS Now, and Politico yesterday, but other TV networks continued to suspend pool coverage in solidarity until the White House explicitly allowed CNN to rejoin the pool. Chinese President Xi Jinping wrapped up his visit to the U.S. today. President Trump says he and Xi will meet again in China in November, and Xi will come to the U.S. again in December. NPR's Emily Fang reports.
8: Trump and Xi Jinping visited the National Archives on the last day of the Chinese leader's state visit, where Trump said his meetings with Xi the day before.
9: We had a great meeting. We had a really great meeting.
8: We're very good. Trump then posted on social media that he and Xi will meet again at the Asia-Pacific Economic Coordination Summit in southern China in November, as well as in Miami, where the G20 Leaders Summit will be held the month after. That would mean the two men will have formally met in person four times this year, an ambitious diplomatic push.

0: in November, as well as in Miami, where the G20 Leaders Summit will be held the month after. That would mean the two men will have formally met in person four times this year, an ambitious diplomatic push to stabilize ties despite real tensions. Asked whether the war with Iran was raised with China, Trump nodded in acknowledgement but didn't offer details. China has been a big supporter of Iran, buying up the majority of Iran's oil exports before the war. Emily Fang, NPR News, Washington.
1: People on the Big Island of Hawaii are under a hurricane watch today. NPR's Bill Chappell reports Hurricane Nolo could bring feet of rain.
2: Hurricane Nolo is not expected to make landfall on Hawaii's Big Island, but it's coming close enough to drop about 2 feet of rain in some areas over the weekend, according to the National Hurricane Center. That can cause dangerous flooding and mudslides. As of Friday morning, Nolo's maximum winds were around 85 miles per hour. It's expected to strengthen into a major storm. Forecasters say it will also move very slowly, increasing the risk of floods from sustained heavy rain. Schools are closed on Maui and the Big Island. Some are being used as shelters for people seeking safety. Bill Chappell, NPR News.
1: This is NPR. New Jersey's Democratic lieutenant governor has resigned after the governor demanded he step down over allegations of inappropriate behavior with women. Democratic Governor Mikey Sherrill had given Lieutenant Governor Dale Caldwell an ultimatum that he resign by the end of the day. A law firm hired by Sherrill issued a report yesterday accusing Caldwell of making a sexually charged comment to a female staff member and trying to get a promotion for a state employee he was dating. The parent company of Florida's Brightline Railroad has filed for bankruptcy protection. NPR's Joel Rose reports its passenger trains will continue operating during the restructuring.
3: Brightline has announced a plan to restructure its $5.5 billion debt load in Chapter 11 bankruptcy proceedings. The privately owned railroad opened with much fanfare in South Florida 8 years ago and began running its neon yellow trains between Miami and Orlando in 2023. Ridership has been growing, but not fast enough to make the numbers work. Brightline says its operating company is not part of the bankruptcy filing and that Florida trains will continue running. Still, the filing casts doubt on the future of privately owned passenger rail in the U.S., including Brightline West, which aims to connect Las Vegas and Southern California. Joel Rose, NPR News.
1: The robotic spacecraft that failed to rescue an aging NASA telescope has plunged back to Earth less than 3 months after launching. It re-entered the atmosphere overnight, bringing the $30 million salvage effort of NASA's Swift Observatory to a close. Swift is expected to follow in early November as its orbit steadily sinks. This is NPR News.
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7: And I'm Scott Detrow. The war in Iran has disrupted the global oil supply and driven up the cost of oil. Gasoline has been over $4 a gallon for months, and diesel is above $6.50 a gallon and keeps hitting new record highs. In the U.S., we do have something called the Strategic Petroleum Reserve. It's a huge stockpile of crude oil. That stockpile is a lot smaller, though, than it was when the war with Iran began. NPR Energy reporters Julia Simon and Willa Rubin are here to talk more about what this means. Hey there.
8: Hello.
7: Willa,
8: thanks for having us.
7: Remind us what the reserve is, what role it serves.
8: Yeah, so this is the U.S.'s special supply, special reserve of crude oil. This is the stuff that eventually gets refined into gasoline, diesel, jet fuel. Now, this reserve was born out of the great oil supply shock of the 1970s when we did not have enough oil to get through it. And since then, the U.S. government put all this crude oil in these giant underground salt caverns in Louisiana and Texas. The idea being the U.S. could then send that oil to refineries and pump up the amount of gasoline circulating around.
0: And the key thing to remember here, Scott,

0: there is not much the government can do about oil prices. These prices have to do with global demand, global markets. But in the U.S., the Strategic Reserve can be this special lever that the government can pull in case of emergency, say, the war in Iran.
1: Right, but the lever's been pulled a lot lately, right? How has that affected the reserve, Julia?
0: Yeah, this war has spurred the U.S. government to really draw down these reserves. We've been talking a lot on the news lately about the effective closure of the Strait of Hormuz. There's also recently been another problem in the Red Sea with the Bab el-Mandeb Strait being largely closed off. All of this, Scott, it's severely restricted supplies of oil, diesel, gasoline.
2: That's right, Julia. And that is why the U.S. government has been tapping into this emergency reserve. It's, you know, to try to ease the pressure at the pump for U.S. consumers. The reserve now, it's at its lowest levels since the early 1980s. So, you know, just to put that in context, in February, there were about 415 million barrels. Now we're talking less than 285 million barrels.
1: Wow. I did not realize it had dropped that much. Leads to the question, how does the U.S. plan to refill it?
2: Yeah, I mean, the conventional answer would be to buy more oil from other countries. Of course, that is a lot easier to do when there is enough oil to go around, when prices are low, when, you know, there isn't an international oil crisis. Of course, not really the case right now.
0: Right, which brings us to the announcement late last month from the Trump administration involving Venezuela. The administration said it's partnering with an oil company there, and it says that it'll get a share of the output of 17 oil fields. When the White House announced this deal, they said they would get the oil at a low cost to help refill the reserve. But, Scott, there is a but.
1: I have a feeling you might be saying next that it's going to be not that easy.
0: Right. It certainly won't be. Oil, it's not all the same. It's not all the same weight. It's not all the same density. Much of the oil in Venezuela, it's heavy and dense. It has a lot of sulfur. Much of the oil in the U.S. Strategic Petroleum Reserve, it's lighter. It has lower levels of sulfur. Earlier this month, U.S. Secretary of Energy, Chris Wright, he went on CNBC, and he suggested that rather than putting Venezuelan oil like straight into the reserve, that the U.S. would do a kind of trade where ultimately we would swap to get the kind of oil that we need for the reserve.
2: But there's also another challenge, which is that it's unclear whether the U.S. can access much of the Venezuelan oil in the deal anytime soon. Venezuela's oil industry has been in disrepair for decades. You know, you can't just stick a straw in the ground like a juice box. You know, many of the oil fields that the U.S. just got a stake in, they're just not ready to go. Here's Francisco Monaldi. He is a professor at Rice University.
3: Some of these fields are not attractive at all. Some can be developed, but it will take years because they are so far from the infrastructure. I wouldn't say never, but say 10 to 20 years, those are unlikely.
2: So it's just, you know, going to take time.
1: Anything else the U.S. can do in the meantime?
2: I mean, the elephant in the room is like, maybe we don't need to use so much oil.
0: You know, Scott, China, they have a strategic petroleum reserve too, but they haven't had to draw it down as much as the U.S. because they have so many electric cars, electric trucks, electric scooters. Now, Chinese oil demand is falling. Ultimately, energy experts tell us that the solution isn't just adding to the oil supply. It can be reducing demand.
1: That is NPR's Julia Simon and Willa Rubin. Thanks to both of you.
2: Thank you so much.
4: Chronic diseases like diabetes and heart disease caused 45% of all deaths across Africa. That is according to new research out this week. 3 decades ago, chronic disease accounted for only a quarter of deaths on the continent. As NPR's Fatma Tanis reports, it's a growing challenge for public health officials.
5: Rwanda's government has been working hard for the past 3 decades to grow the economy and encourage people to move from rural areas to cities.
6: Cities are growing, but they're coming up with health problems.
5: That's Dr. Sabine Nsanzimana, Rwanda's health minister. Government data shows doubling rates of obesity and increasing cases of cancer.
6: Lifestyle is changing. People are sitting long hours. And we're now catching up to say, eat healthy, move more, don't drink too much alcohol, don't go into ultra-processed food. Sugar drinks are no good.
5: 10 years ago, Rwanda's health officials were more focused on tackling infectious diseases like malaria and HIV. they still pose risks. Ali Mukhtad is a professor of epidemiology at the University of Washington and one of the authors of the report that studied the burden of non-communicable disease, which cannot be spread from one person to another.
7: That's a warning sign for us that we are shifting from infectious disease burden to non-communicable disease burden at a time where we still haven't finished dealing with infectious disease in Africa.
5: Mukhtad and other researchers combed through data from 54 African countries.
7: What's really surprising is still high blood pressure is very high. About 26% of the burden, the death is associated or caused by high blood pressure.
5: Blood pressure can lead to heart disease. Diet and air pollution are also top risk factors for chronic illness. Medication is available, Mukhtad says, but there are other issues in the way.
7: There is a problem with screening and early diagnosis of blood pressure.
5: Gene Bookman is with Harvard Medical School and was not part of the study. He says he's interested in more detailed analysis about health risks among people under the age of 30, which make up about 70% of Africa's population.
8: This is a population that doesn't smoke as much as other regions. It's exposed to more infectious risks that can cause some of these conditions. And so the story is going to be very different.
5: He hopes future reports will take that into account, too. Fatma Tanis, NPR News.
1: Parts of Hawaii are bracing for impacts from Hurricane Nolo. It is the third hurricane to affect the island since early August. Just the latest storm in a really active Pacific hurricane season. In the meantime, the Atlantic has been unusually quiet. As NPR's Ava Berger reports, scientists are pointing to El Nino.
9: The National Weather Service is tracking three hurricanes in the Pacific Ocean today. Hurricane Nolo is churning near Hawaii. Hurricane Polo has brought heavy rain and dangerous surf to the coast of Mexico. And Hurricane Odalis is camped out between the two in the ocean. The moment reflects this year's extremely busy Pacific hurricane season. So far, there's been 18 hurricanes and dozens of less powerful tropical storms. Hurricane Polo especially surprised scientists. It grew from a tropical storm to a powerful Category 5 in less than 24 hours. Gabriel Vecchi studies hurricanes at Princeton University. He said in his research he's never seen anything like it.
10: I don't have any other hurricane that has increased in intensity as rapidly as Polo.
9: Vecchi and others are pointing to a super strong El Nino. These climate patterns happen every few years when water in the eastern Pacific gets really hot. The warming water provides fuel for hurricanes, driving bigger and more powerful storms. Right now, temperatures in the Pacific are hitting record highs. Paul Roundes studies atmospheric science at the University of Albany.
11: This is just such an extreme El Nino event that it's producing a signature that we've never observed before.
9: He says even some scientists have been surprised.
11: I have heard some sense of shock. I think for one thing, people didn't really quite comprehend how strong this El Nino event was going to get.
9: Scientists still don't totally understand what causes such a strong El Nino. Some recent studies suggest climate change may play a role, but it's still unclear. And while the Pacific has been busy, the story is totally different in the Atlantic. There's been no full-blown hurricanes yet this season. It's the first time that has happened in more than a century. Scientists say that's also a classic El Nino trend. During El Nino years, there's usually more wind shear in the Atlantic. That tears apart storms before they can get more powerful. Vecchi thinks of the situation in terms of a famous novel.
10: It's a tale of two basins, the Pacific incredibly active and the North Atlantic incredibly inactive.
9: The Atlantic and Pacific hurricane seasons both officially end on November 30th. So there's still a ways to go. Ava Berger, NPR News.

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1: It's 5:18, and this is All Things Considered on GPB. I'm Peter Biello. NBA great Bob Pettit has died. Pettit played his entire career with the St. Louis Hawks from 1954 to 1965, before the franchise moved to Atlanta. Pettit was an imposing scorer and rebounder for the Hawks and winner of the NBA's first MVP award in 1956. He was an all-star in all 11 of his NBA seasons. The Atlanta Hawks said in a statement yesterday that Pettit's, quote, relentless work ethic, competitive spirit, and commitment to the game helped shape the identity of our franchise. The Hawks retired his number 9 jersey where it hangs at State Farm Arena. Bob Pettit was 93 years old. 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
0: This is All Things Considered from NPR News. I'm Juana Summers.
8: And I'm Scott Detrow. We head to Michigan now, where a close race for a U.S. Senate seat continues amid a trade war between the U.S. and Canada. Michigan Public Radio's Russ McNamara reports on how both candidates are reaching out to auto workers.
9: Republican Mike Rogers spent 14 years in Congress and is now running for U.S. Senate. He touted his auto industry credentials earlier this week.
10: I started out in a car factory building Chrysler LeBaron convertibles. It's a really good car. I love that car.
9: Rogers worked in a non-union shop in the early 1980s, making modifications to already assembled cars. His opponent, Abdul El-Sayed, while holding public health degrees, also has blue-collar backing, specifically the United Auto Workers Union. In an interview with Michigan Public Radio, UAW President Sean Fain explained why El-Sayed is their choice.
11: We got to elect people that give a damn about workers, not billionaires and corporate class people. I mean, and unfortunately, our political system has been hijacked by the richest people in the world.
9: Looming in the background of Michigan's U.S. Senate race, which could help decide the balance of power in Washington next year, is the ongoing trade war between the U.S. and Canada. Fain says he doesn't outwardly dislike certain levies.
12: We support strategic targeted tariffs. Now, blanket tariffs on everything under the sun, or tariffs just to, like, try to force a country to do something for political reasons, that makes no sense whatsoever. And the 50% on Canada, we don't agree with that. Like, Canada's not the problem.
9: That message was echoed by workers earlier this month during Detroit's Labor Day parade. Retired auto worker Stan Geis carried a sign emblazoned with images of an American flag and the Canadian maple leaf. The message? Solidarity. We stand with our neighbor.
13: I liked what we had, the trade across the border with men working in our country from Canada back and forth. It was good. Now it's this stinks.
9: That's not to say the relationship between the UAW and the workers of Unifor, the Canadian Auto Workers Union, hasn't hit some potholes. John Dagnolo is the president of Unifor Local 200 across the border in Windsor. Southern Ontario is home to factories of several major automakers. He says American auto workers sometimes have the wrong idea.
14: They think that we're taking from them when we're not.
9: Dagnolo just wrapped up a grueling 2 weeks in contract negotiations with automaker Stellantis. That's formerly Chrysler. They're not going well, and Dagnolo says tariffs are making them more difficult, and the American political climate isn't helping. Windsorites get all the Michigan political ads from Detroit area TV stations.
14: You have to turn off the TV because you don't want to hear it because it becomes your life. Now you got mental issues because you're worried. So yeah, it's horrible right now.
9: Back in Michigan, Elsaya doesn't like that President Trump picked a fight with Canada.
15: There's a way that tariffs could be used to actually protect jobs. This ain't it. Like all things Donald Trump, it is chaotic, ham-fisted, self-serving.
9: Elsaya points out that his Republican opponent was an advocate for free trade until this latest round of tariffs. For his part, Rogers told C-SPAN this week he plans to collaborate with President Trump in a way El Sayed will not.
16: I will go back to work with the president on tariffs that are working and work with the president on tariffs that are not working. My opponent, all he wants to do is fight with Trump.
9: A conservative free market organization, the National Taxpayers Union Foundation, says President Trump's tariffs are costing Michiganders an extra $5,600 per year. That's the third highest in the nation behind California and Texas. Steve Gregorian heads the influential Detroit Economic Club. He thinks that could play a role in this election.
17: We're business people, but we go to the grocery store. We go to fill up our gas tank. So it's definitely top of mind. I think it will definitely be top of mind as people go to the polls.
9: And it's now less than 6 weeks to Election Day. For NPR News, I'm Russ McNamara in Detroit.
18: Am I wasting time?
19: We could all use a little more joy in our lives, and that is exactly what Leon Bridges provides with his new album, Happiness Anytime, and it's out today.
18: All they do is talk it over, yeah. Then the last part is
19: over. 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Hey there.
20: Hey, thanks for having me.
19: Thanks for being here. Okay, I am a big Leon Bridges super fan, so excited to talk with you about this one. But for folks who maybe aren't as familiar with his music, what should they know?
20: Well, I know you know your stuff, but Leon Bridges is a singer, songwriter, and producer from Fort Worth, Texas. And he really was initially thought of more as an R&B traditionalist or a retro soul singer. And on this new album, he teamed up with a couple of members of the British electro soul band Jungle, Josh Lloyd Watson and Lydia Kiddo, after they ran into each other on the festival circuit, playing with influences that range from soul and disco to Afrobeats and Brazilian jazz.
18: Oh, I hear that voice and it's talking back at me. 10 more years of glory. These are our tears of joy.
19: Julie, can you say more about what sets Leon Bridges' new album apart from his previous work?
20: Yeah. This time, he has deliberately redesigned how he will get to inhabit the stage during his live performances by drawing on this really global variety of rhythmically complex and liberating hand-played dance music. I think it's really cool that he's doing this because he did study dance and choreography and he performed with dance troupes, so he has such a rich relationship to movement. And he, Kiddo, and Lloyd Watson implied insights of all these musical visionaries like Fela Kuti, Sergio Mendes, to cultivate this atmosphere where body, mind, and spirit are so fully engaged. And they emphasize that they didn't drag out their work on any particular song, but they really committed to immediacy, to that living, breathing richness of being in the moment. And you can hear that on a song like Light the Way, which echoes Fela's approach of creating that kind of multi-layered polyrhythmic groove that pulls people in and moves them physically and emotionally and psychologically.
18: Summertime when the heat gets high and the bullet weighs down low, baby. You and I, pretty little thing, wanna cheeky bit of love on a slow day.
19: Julie, is there sort of like a driving theme that unifies all the songs on this record?
20: Yeah, I mean, it really is an album about consciously cultivating joy. And there's agency that's involved in that. He's not naively insisting on optimism so much as he is reaching for a more fully embodied way of sharing space with other people. And there's this awareness and sensitivity to the fact that people will be bringing burdens with them as they enter that space. During the song, Please Don't Say Goodbye, I mean, I hear him playing with time itself, the desire to bend it and stretch it and savor a moment, make it last.
1: All I ever wanna do is see you smile. I was crazy to ever let you walk out of my life.
19: WPLN's Julie Height, Talking About Happiness Anytime. That's the new album from Leon Bridges. You can hear about more great new albums out today on NPR Music's New Music Friday podcast. Thanks.
20: You're so welcome.

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1: For GPB News, I'm Orlando Montoya. Senate Majority Leader John Thune campaigned with Republican Senate candidate Mike Collins in Atlanta this week. GPB's Sarah Callis reports.
2: Despite polling suggesting a widening gap between Democratic Senator John Ossoff and Collins, Thune says he still believes this is a race Republicans can win. He says the Senate Leadership Fund, a PAC closely associated with him, will continue to invest money in Georgia.
3: It takes resources to compete in Georgia, no question about it. It's an expensive state, especially in the Atlanta market. But we're doing everything we can to get those resources in this direction. We believe that Mike Collins can win here.
2: Ossoff has raised over $70 million compared to Collins' $7 million. For GPB News, I'm Sarah Callis.
1: The largest contiguous tract of private forest in North Georgia once again will be open to the public. The Georgia Department of Natural Resources said yesterday that it has reached an agreement to acquire more than 1,400 acres that used to be the Pine Log Wildlife Management Area in Bartow and Cherokee counties. DNR leased the land for public recreation and conservation from 1977 until 2023, when developers eyed it for potential commercial and industrial uses, and it was closed and put up for sale. The agency did not disclose a final sales price. It plans to reopen Pine Log to the public by next spring.
4: Live from NPR News in Culver City, California, I'm Dwayne Brown. Hawaii's governor has activated National Guard troops and is urging residents on the Big Island to take refuge at shelters being set up as an unusual hurricane for this time of year threatens to bring catastrophic rainfall of up to 15 inches this weekend. Mark Elliott is with the National Weather Service.
5: It's not only unusual, I'd say it's very unusual. I think a lot of people assume that Hawaii sees hurricanes all the time, but there's only been six hurricanes in recorded history that have passed within 50 miles before this year. So the fact that we've already had two more this year and now a close approach from Nolo means it's, what, 2 to 3 decades worth of hurricanes in just one year? It's very odd to see.
4: Meanwhile, Mexico is under threat from Hurricane Polo after it gained strength over the Pacific Ocean. Forecasters say parts of Arizona and New Mexico could see flash flooding by Monday. At least a quarter of K through 12 students is missing 10% or more of the school year. NPR's Janaki Mehta tells us a new government study says the Education Department needs to do a better job tracking the problem.
6: By law, states have to track student absences if they want to receive billions of dollars in federal funding for schools, because lost days of school equals lost days of learning. The Government Accountability Office, or GAO, is an independent watchdog. It found that in 2026, the Education Department stopped doing comprehensive reviews of states to see if they're following the law in order to get that funding. It also found problems with the quality of federal data on chronic absenteeism. The GAO is calling on the Education Department to improve its data and resume its more thorough monitoring of states. It says without that kind of oversight, tens of billions of federal dollars could be at risk of fraud, waste, or abuse. Janaki Mehta, NPR News.
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7: This is All Things Considered on GPB. I'm Peter Biello. An influential Georgia biologist, environmental advocate, and author will celebrate her 85th birthday tomorrow. A community celebration in coastal St. Mary's will honor longtime Cumberland Island resident Carol Ruckdeschel. Known as the Jane Goodall of sea turtles, Ruckdeschel spoke to GPB in 2009 about her simple, independent lifestyle in Cumberland's wilderness.
8: The silence, the darkness, it changes us. I've been unplugged from the mainland for so long that I know I wouldn't want to live in a city again.
7: She came to the island in 1972, and her research and advocacy over 5 decades has been credited with policy changes benefiting wildlife and inspiring others. The celebration will include live music, food trucks, a slideshow of Ruckdeschel's work, and tributes from colleagues, including Will Harlan, senior scientist at the Center for Biological Diversity. In 2014, he spoke with GPB's Orlando Montoya about his biography of Ruckdeschel, Untamed, the Wildest Woman in America and the Fight for Cumberland Island. Harlan said the island is a magical place, and
9: Carol is part of that magic because I think she's such a genuine voice for it. She speaks for it not out of selfish interest. For her, it's something larger than herself. It's the wild, the last chance to save a place like Cumberland. It's a place apart.
7: The celebration will take place on the St. Mary's waterfront from 10 o'clock until noon on Saturday.
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11: 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Duck.ai. 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
12: It's All Things Considered from NPR News. I'm Scott Detrow.
13: And I'm Juana Summers. The Supreme Court has revived a controversial data system that checks for U.S. citizenship. The tool is referred to as SAVE, and before a lower court halted its use this summer, tens of millions of voter records had been run through SAVE. But the system has mistakenly flagged some citizens as potential non-citizens. NPR's Jude Joffe Block has been tracking this data tool for more than a year and is with us now. Hi.
14: Hey.
13: Jude, can you just start by telling us more about what SAVE is?
14: Yeah, so SAVE's a Department of Homeland Security data system. It's been around for 40 years. It was created so government agencies could check non-citizens' immigration status. And it used to be exclusively foreign-born people who were in this data system. But last year, the Trump administration did a huge overhaul and linked it to Social Security data so most American citizenship could be checked. It also made changes so states could do bulk queries and upload their entire voter rolls to find non-citizens or deceased individuals. And a number of states did that. And back in December, we at NPR reported this expanded SAVE was flagging U.S. citizens as potential non-citizens, too. And in some cases, that's led to some eligible voters being taken off the rolls.
13: Right. And earlier this year, a federal judge here in Washington, D.C. blocked this expanded SAVE from being used. Remind us what that judge said.
14: Yeah, that judge found the modified SAVE violated federal privacy laws and also that DHS had exceeded its authority by taking this step. The judge wrote, the federal government has knowingly trampled on the privacy rights of American citizens in a manner that threatens the sacred right to vote.
13: Now, that lower court ruled against the Trump administration. What did the administration say that the judge got wrong?
14: Yeah, the Trump administration says without SAVE, it's harder to detect ineligible voters, undermining election integrity. They're appealing the court's ruling, but they were asking the Supreme Court to lift the judge's block on SAVE so they could use it in this period before the election while the appeals play out. And there's a key thing to know here, that there's a longstanding federal law that bans voter purges within 90 days of federal elections. That law refers to, quote, systematic voter removals. And in its request to the Supreme Court, the government said it should be able to use SAVE for what it says are individual decisions about removing voters right before an election.
13: And then today, the Supreme Court agreed with the Trump administration on that point.
14: Yeah, the majority of justices suggested that this modified SAVE tool should be able to be used in this period before the election for these individualized citizenship determinations.
13: You said majority. Was the vote divided?
14: Yeah, the three liberals dissented and would not have granted the stay to let the government use the modified SAVE. The dissent authored by Justice Ketanji Brown Jackson argued the court's majority had disregarded the harms that the modified SAVE caused lawful voters.
13: Voting for the midterms is already underway in a number of states. What does this ruling mean for the upcoming election?
14: Yeah, it's still unclear. Like we discussed, federal law bars states from doing systematic voter roll purges this close to an election. But we also know the federal government is investing a lot of resources into searching for non-citizens on voter rolls. And this administration has threatened election officials with prosecution if they give out ballots to ineligible voters. So we're likely going to see the modified save used as a tool in some of those efforts. But since these initiatives are really unprecedented, it's also hard to know exactly what to expect.
15: NPR's Gia Joffe Block, thank you.
14: Thank you.
12: President Trump and Chinese leader Xi Jinping wrapped up their nearly two-day summit this afternoon. Both leaders framed the talks as productive, substantive, and, as President Trump said, great for both countries. But neither leader went into the details of what was agreed upon or why these discussions were so great. NPR international correspondent Rob Schmitz joins us here in the studio to talk about this. Hey, Rob.
16: Hey, Scott.
12: It's sometimes hard to figure out the details from remarks like this. What do we know?
16: Expectations for the summit were pretty low, and both leaders seemed to deliver on those expectations, as far as we can tell. This morning, President Trump and President Xi had tea at the White House, and they had positive things to say about the discussions. Xi called them substantive, and Trump used the word great, saying that U.S. farmers will be happy, a hint perhaps that Beijing may start making good on its promise to purchase more American agricultural products. The two said they'd meet two more times this year, one at the APEC conference in China in November, and again in Miami for the G20 summit in December. And the U.S. announced the trade truce with China will be extended another 2 months to the end of the year. But from what we've seen over the past few days, this mostly seemed like an opportunity for President Trump to put on a lavish welcome for the leader of a country that has become one of America's biggest competitors and rivals.
12: And on that note, he went to some extraordinary lengths. He went out to Joint Base Andrews to meet Xi on the tarmac. They had that lavish state dinner. Is there a sense that that helps in any way the U.S.-China relationship?
16: So I spoke with Julian Gewirtz about this. He was an advisor on China at the National Security Council during the Biden administration, and here's what he said about that.
17: I don't think Xi Jinping is going to fly back to Beijing and say, when he meets with the Politburo, hey, guys, I was wrong. The United States is our friend. But I do think there is a version of diplomacy with China that could be used quite effectively to lower tensions and buy time. But everything depends on what the United States does with the time it buys.
12: And the idea of the time it buys, you mentioned that trade truce between the two countries for nearly a year. What has the U.S. done with that time?
16: Well, Scott, I mean, that's the key here. I mean, in that time, the Trump administration largely shifted its focus away from China. It started a war of choice with Iran that's led to higher oil and gas prices worldwide. Now, the Trump administration says it's making the world a safer place from a potentially nuclear-armed Iran. But in this time since the truce with Beijing was made, the U.S. and China have not made much progress on key issues like rare earth materials, managing AI, regional issues like the South China Sea, Taiwan. In the meantime, we've seen reports that for its part, Beijing has lent intelligence support to Iran as it targets U.S. bases in the Middle East. So Gewirtz saying this buying time strategy has benefited China over the U.S. and will likely continue to do so in the remaining time this truce between the two countries lasts.
12: Rob, you covered China for NPR during President Trump's first term. How has his stance on China changed since then?
16: So a month after Trump was elected for his first term in 2016, he accepted a call from Tsai Ing-wen, then president of Taiwan. And that shocked the China expert community because it broke with diplomatic protocol, the One China policy, and many experts were worried that it would offend Xi Jinping. 10 years later, here we are with President Trump showing what some felt was deference towards Xi. China has become much stronger on the world stage in that time. And again, President Trump is being criticized for his stance on China, but this time it's for being too cozy with China's leader, not for offending him. So the times have really changed here.
12: NPR's Rob Schmitz, thanks so much.
16: Thank you.

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1: This is All Things Considered on GPB. I'm Peter Biello. The football business is usually full of coaches who move from gig to gig, but Alan Chadwick is an exception. He started as an assistant coach at Marist, a private Catholic school in Atlanta, in 1976 and became head coach 9 years later. Since then, he's been so successful that he's now closing in on the state record for most career wins. Marist faces Blessed Trinity tonight on GPB television. Chadwick will be the subject of an episode of Georgia Legends, which Jeff Hollinger hosts. Jeff is with me now. Welcome to the program.
2: Hey, Peter. Good to be with you again.
1: Glad to have you here. So Chadwick's never had a losing season. What do you think accounts for that?
2: I think it is a combination of many things. Most notably, he's a great football coach. And to be a great football coach requires not only a sense of motivation, but a great sense of organization. And I think you have to be able to also be light on your feet politically with school principals and school boards and trustees and alums. There are a lot of moving parts as to why Alan Chadwick has succeeded at Marist over the last 50 years, most notably his own creativity and his own understanding of football and his unique talent that has shown itself year after year after year.
1: Mm-hmm. And we mentioned at the outset that a lot of coaches are kind of itinerant, but he's not. What do you think it is about Marist or that kind of school environment in general that holds him there?
2: I think it's very interesting that he has stayed one place. I mean, I have to tell you, in all of my years of covering sports, the one constant has been football coaches are as itinerant as, you know, people in the military. I mean, they are bouncing from base to base. There are so many NFL coaches who have resumes that look like, old-time phone books. They are very lengthy with pit stops that are very brief. To answer your question about Chadwick, I think he has had a sense of purpose, and I think Marist has been a great fit for him. And obviously, he's had great success. You don't get to stay as a football coach at either the biggest school in America, the mediumest school, if there is such a word, or the smallest school, without winning and without pushing your kids towards success above and beyond the football field when they graduate.
1: Did he have a great career as a player before he ended up becoming a coach?
2: He is part of the Chadwick Boys. They grew up in Decatur and went to Decatur High School. And he was a successful quarterback, a very successful quarterback. He was recruited by Georgia, went to Georgia, and had some differences with Vince Dooley. It's very interesting. I asked him about why he didn't stay at Georgia, why he transferred onto Middle Tennessee, where he was a record-setting quarterback. And he's very careful about how he describes Coach Dooley and his relationship, of his great respect for him and admiration, but there is a sense of distance that you feel there, that maybe something transpired that we will not know about, or there wasn't just a good fit between those two guys. But I will tell you, Chadwick was a marvelous athlete, just a tremendous athlete. He was drafted in the 8th round by the Chicago Bears in the early 1970s, then found himself to the Washington Redskins.
1: And the people he's coached by now probably range in age from their teens to maybe their late 50s. This is back of the envelope math, maybe even 60s. So that's a lot of people. Have you heard about anything that they're saying about him as a coach and as a person?
2: You know, Peter, it's interesting. I put up a picture on my Facebook page, put up a photo of Coach Chadwick and me. It went crazy. I mean, it was over 100,000 views, and there were thousands of comments from people that had dealt with him over the last 50 years at Marist, men and women who just couldn't say enough good about him and his impact on their lives, his impact on the school. It is a life well lived.
1: Well, Jeff Hollinger, thank you so much for speaking with me.
2: Thank you, Peter. And my dog in the background says thanks, too.
1: And join us tonight for GPB Television's Football Fridays broadcast as Blessed Trinity plays at Marist. 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That's at 7:30 tonight on GPB TV. And this is All Things Considered on GPB. I'm Peter Biello.
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8: And I'm Juana Summers. Sending a mental health worker out in response to 911 calls instead of police was a somewhat novel idea in 2020. There were only 6 places in the U.S. that did this. And now these alternative response programs are in nearly 100 cities across America. NPR criminal justice correspondent Meg Anderson spent time with one program to learn what it takes to do this work well.
9: On a recent Wednesday in Durham, North Carolina, Rob Crisp and Allie Kraft are on a mission. They're equipped with snacks, bottles of water, hygiene kits.
10: So our notes say we got a trespasser on a business property. He has a bunch of belongings and he's refusing to leave.
9: They're part of the city's unarmed community response team. It's called Durham Heart. Crisp and Kraft are driving a big white minivan looking for a man someone called 911 about. They find him in a parking lot on the side of a strip mall.
11: The white shirt. Yeah, that's gotta be. Okay.
9: He's wearing a McDonald's t-shirt and a backwards baseball cap. He has a bunch of full garbage bags and an entire sofa with him. Crisp approaches the man, who looks tense. He says he doesn't want anyone touching his stuff.
11: Or he's a little bit escalated.
9: Kraft asks me and my big microphone to hang back. Crisp takes his time talking with the man. After a few minutes, he has calmed him down. They give him bottled water and a fresh pair of socks.
10: Little things like that to say, like, hey, I don't have a gun, I don't have a badge, I'm here because, hey, I feel for you, brother, you know what I mean?
9: They convince him to haul his things off the property and onto a nearby vacant lot. It's not a long-term solution, but it resolves the immediate conflict. Just 5 years ago, the most likely response to this 911 call would have been the police. But since the police killing of George Floyd in 2020, dozens of cities around the country decided that calls like this, they don't always need an armed officer. Durham's community response program is 4 years old, and it has responded to more than 25,000 911 calls. Ryan Smith is the director of Durham's Community Safety Department, which runs the program.
12: Honestly, I would say if you can send a social worker to a call that you could send a law enforcement officer and you got the same results, then it's already a success.
9: A study this year by the Research Triangle Institute found that Durham's program leads to fewer arrests, that most police officers find it helpful, and that police backup is rarely needed. But alternative response programs in other cities have drawn criticism. Recent police shootings in cities like Baltimore and New York raised questions about whether their programs were responding to as many calls as they could.
13: The easiest way to measure their success is how many 911 calls are they handling?
9: Amos Irwin studies these programs at the Law Enforcement Action Partnership, a criminal justice reform nonprofit. He says some are just not funded enough to answer very many calls. Some only work certain hours or they're understaffed. Another point of failure, Irwin says, is when alternative response teams can only respond to clear-cut mental health crises. He says it's not always apparent when that is what's happening.
13: No one calls and says somebody is in mental health crisis. They call and say there's somebody panhandling really aggressively here. There is somebody loitering around my store refusing to leave.
9: In Durham, before the HEART program launched, the city analyzed years of 911 data. They zeroed in on which types of calls rarely ended in violence. Those included certain mental health crises, but also things like trespassing, panhandling, intoxication. Those 911 call types became the ones HEART responds to. But sometimes the calls bring up deeper problems.
14: CRT 2, 104.
9: On one call, Allie Kraft spoke to a woman who said she didn't feel safe where she was living. She was hoping HEART could help her find a new place to stay. But after talking for about a half an hour, Kraft told her,
14: "Unfortunately, there's not like a placement today other than a shelter."
9: The woman didn't want to go to a shelter. Calls about housing, Kraft says, happen a lot, and it's frustrating when they can't help more. Mariela Ruiz-Angel says this is a common limitation. She researches alternative response initiatives at Georgetown University.
15: People are constantly like, why aren't you fixing homelessness? And I will say that in 2020, that was not the call to action, right? The call to action was, we don't want another George Floyd situation to happen.
9: She says these programs eventually face a choice. Should they manage the immediate crises or try to tackle the root causes?
15: They all come down to poverty issues, and there's just not enough resources at this point. There's not enough housing. There's not enough everything out there.
9: In Durham, the city recently launched a new initiative to connect people to resources like medical care, mental health care, and housing. The idea is that eventually all these 911 calls they're responding to, maybe not so many of them will come in the first place. Meg Anderson, NPR News.
16: If you're hungry in Houston and decide to order delivery, you might just end up ordering from Aga's.
7: Because according to Uber Eats, this Indian Pakistani restaurant does the most delivery orders on its platform of any single location restaurant in the world.
17: The kitchen is pretty much open 24 hours, right? So they start prepping at midnight, goes on till 2 in the morning, 3 in the morning. Then the chefs will come in and they'll start preparing the dishes for the next morning. We have 10 chefs. We have 5 from Pakistan, 4 from India, and 1 from Bangladesh.
16: Sal Meridia is the CEO of Aga's. He says they serve thousands of people a day.
17: Average is 4,200 people if you do the 30-day average. But on the weekends, like Saturday night, over 6,000 people.
16: That includes delivery orders, takeout, and people dining in. And this restaurant is massive. It seats around 750 people.
7: Meridia says customers especially love their lamb chops, marinated for 24 hours, and their chicken lollipops, fancy drumsticks.
17: We just cannot get enough chicken lollipops. It's so favorite to kids, adults, and everyone else.
7: And, of course, the classics.
17: Our chicken tikka masala, extremely popular. Butter chicken, very popular. Our garlic naan, we cannot bake enough.
16: With orders pouring in, Meridia had to come up with a faster way to get the food from the kitchen to the pickup area, which is about 100 feet away.
18: Okay, of course.
17: So the first thing I did, installed conveyor system, and that made it so effortless.
16: And Meridia's latest challenge, it's expanding the business.
17: Houston, Dallas, Austin, New York, Chicago, Atlanta, London, Paris, Dubai. I want Aga's to be everywhere.
7: But he says he won't forget his customers in Houston.
17: If you say anything bad about Aga's in Houston, they'll fight. They'll fight with you.
7: A chicken lollipop would be good right about now.

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5: In Denver, I'm Amy Scott, in for Kai Rizdal. It's Friday, September 25th. Good to have you with us. Chinese President Xi Jinping wrapped up a three-day visit to Washington today, his first state visit in 11 years. But aside from plenty of pageantry and the exchange of animals, what was actually accomplished between the world's largest economic powers? We're going to get to it in our weekly wrap with Anna Swanson at the New York Times and Greg Ipp at the Wall Street Journal. Hi, you two.
6: Hey. Hello.
5: Anna, you're our resident trade reporter. So was there any actual progress on that front in this state visit?
7: So there's still not a lot of specificity, and it does look pretty limited. The two sides did agree to extend their trade truce for 2 months, kind of a minimal time period. The U.S. got a couple more pandas, which, you know, personally, always very exciting. President Trump
5: yes,
7: said that the farmer... Right. President Trump said the farmers would be happy, but we don't have a lot of evidence to that effect yet. So essentially, there was a lot of pomp and circumstance, a state dinner that featured some tech titans, but not a lot of substance to the visit. And I think really the takeaway is, you know, it's hard to do a business and trade summit with a country when you're skeptical of doing business and trade with them. And that's really where the U.S. is with China.

0: Yeah, well, if you cast your mind back a little over a year when the trade war began, the United States put very high tariffs up to 100% or more on China. China responded by restricting exports of certain critical things like rare earths. The truce that was arrived at in Busan, South Korea, basically said, we'll pull back some of our tariffs. They'll start releasing those exports again. And that's where we stand. That has now been extended for another couple of months. So I guess you could say that, assuming that that then gets extended again, we're in kind of like an uneasy equilibrium, right? And it's not getting worse, but it's not getting better. And honestly, you know, given that I think the United States is on a long-term path to decouple its economy from that of China, that's about all you can expect. It's not getting worse at a faster rate, but there's no great desire on the side of the United States or I think of China to really get much closer.
1: Well, another issue that was at least supposed to be on the agenda was AI. And Anna, as you said, there were some big U.S. tech titans who attended a state dinner at the White House last night. But as you reported, there weren't any Chinese tech executives there. What, if anything, do you make of that?
2: Yeah, I thought that was really remarkable to have a state visit with a lot of prominent American business people, you know, tech people certainly were seated at the head table, but also, you know, other companies like Pfizer or GE Aerospace, but no Chinese companies at all. And, you know, in the past, when the U.S. has welcomed leaders from other countries, they do, you know, typically bring their business people with them. President Trump, when he went to China in May, brought a contingent of American business people. You know, I think that it shows that just how hard the relationship is at this point. The countries used to refer to business as kind of the ballast of the relationship, and that's just very thin at this point. And honestly, a lot of major Chinese companies, even in the internet space, in the auto space, are on sanctions lists, you know, lists of companies that cooperate with the military. So I think people felt that the optics of that would just be too much. But it certainly was, you know, kind of an interesting contrast with all the, you know, the supposed warmth and pomp and circumstance of that event.
1: Moving on to another big story this week, the bond market has gotten a lot of attention with yields on pretty much all U.S. treasuries reaching around 5% or higher. Greg, can you just recap what's going on and what this means for, you know, the rest of us?
0: Sure. Well, there's a few reasons why investors think that the U.S. should be paying higher interest rates on its debt. One that's been there for a while is that we have very large debts and very large deficits, and they're not getting any better, notwithstanding the president's many promises to balance the budget. And so with all that debt out there, and that's a global thing, by the way, investors are just very nervous and they want higher rates. We see this in Japan and France as well. So it's a global phenomenon. The other key thing, of course, is inflation. And this week we saw the price of oil go up. That spells more inflation. When you have that in people's minds, they worry that the Federal Reserve is going to respond by raising short-term interest rates, yet another reason why they would want higher rates on long-term bonds. Now, all that said, we've those rates have gone up a lot in a very short period of time, and we now have yields that are as high, if not higher, than they were 20 years ago. And inflation isn't that much higher than it used to be, so it's hard to see why they should keep going up at this rate.
1: Anna, a lot of people are asking, is this the new normal, or maybe the era of cheap money we saw for so many years was not normal? What do you think?
2: Yeah. So, yeah, I think Greg is absolutely right. There's this confluence of factors, you know, obviously oil prices, higher inflation, the expectation for the Fed to hike rates. Now, the markets are placing nearly 70% odds on the Fed raising interest rates again in late October. You know, hopefully some of that with the war and oil prices could be passing at some point, though that has proved a very tricky situation for the administration to address and get past. But it has been really, right now it is a very painful situation to consumers because of more costly mortgages and auto loans. And yeah, we will see if that's something that can be lowered in the near future.
1: Yeah, and we're going to talk a little bit about how higher borrowing costs affect all of us coming up later in the show. But that's it for now. Anna Swanson with the New York Times. Greg Ipp is at the Wall Street Wall

0: Street Journal. Thank you both so much. Have a good weekend.
1: All right. Thanks. Have a great weekend, Anna.
0: On Wall Street today, stocks were up. We'll have the details when we do the numbers.

0: As Anna and Greg and I were just talking about, when interest rates rise, all of us pay more to borrow, including the federal government. And this week, the Congressional Budget Office put out a new report looking at what higher borrowing costs could mean for federal deficits, debt, and the overall economy over the next 30 years. If interest rates rise just one percentage point above the CBO's expectations. Incidentally, rates are already there. Marketplace's Nancy Marshall Genzer breaks it down for us.
1: Let's do a little time travel here to the year 2056. And let's say interest rates are still about one percentage point over the Congressional Budget Office's baseline, putting them at a bit more than 5%. Carolyn Bordeaux, executive director of the deficit watchdog group Concord Action, says the federal government's interest payments would have risen along with the higher interest rate.
2: It doesn't have to rise by much to really balloon the interest payments that we are making on this debt.
1: Bordeaux says just in the first 10 years of our timeline, we would have paid about $1.5 trillion more in interest, adding to our national debt and also dragging down economic growth. Chris Towner, policy director at the Committee for a Responsible Federal Budget, says that's because the higher rate the federal government was paying would make it harder for private companies to compete with it for loans to expand.
3: Because the government is going to always be able to pay an interest rate that is, you know, more attractive than private investment.
1: And a sluggish economy produces less tax revenue for the federal government. Abhi Gupta at Yale's Budget Lab says all this adds up to a higher budget deficit.
4: Both because the government is paying higher interest rates on its existing debt and because more government borrowing shrinks the economy and increases the deficit sort of indirectly.
1: Gupta says the government could fight its way out of this quagmire.
4: All we need is for Congress to undertake moderate-sized, consistent deficit reduction, and that will be enough to stabilize debt to GDP going forward.
1: That is the ratio of government debt to total economic output. If nothing changes, the CBO says, with this higher-than-expected interest rate, debt held by the public would grow to 222% of GDP in fiscal year 2056. I'm Nancy Marshall Genzer for Marketplace.

0: Between trade wars and inflation, extreme weather and drought, U.S. farmers have been going through it. Add to the mix the Trump administration's cuts to the federal workforce, the Natural Resources Conservation Service, which helps farmers protect soil and water, lost nearly a quarter of its staff last year. Harvest Public Media's Abigail Botar reports.
1: John Williams is walking me through the vegetable farm he manages in central Illinois.
2: So all these white tubes coming up are tree tubes, so they're little protections for newly planted trees.
1: And the farm has a lot of new trees. Hazelnut, apple, and pear trees run in between the field and around the farm's perimeter. The farm got funding to plant these trees through the Natural Resources Conservation Service, a federal agency under the U.S. Department of Agriculture. William says the trees will help protect the farm's soil from strong winds and heavy rains.
2: That'll help keep more of our soil on our land and less from running downhill.
1: NRCS staff in county offices across the nation help farmers like Williams implement practices that prevent soil erosion and improve soil health. The agency was founded almost a century ago in response to the Dust Bowl, but it lost 22% of its staff nationwide last year after President Donald Trump's sweeping cuts to the federal workforce. Adam Grebe grows corn and soy on his farm in central Minnesota. He was recently working on a project to prevent soil erosion, but then the NRCS staffer he was working with left the agency.
3: And so I've gotten pushed to other offices.
1: Grebe says he was sometimes stuck driving an hour to a different county office, where he felt like he was starting from square one with new NRCS workers.
3: You kind of get pushed back to the bottom of the pile when you lose your technician or engineer.
1: Just across the state line, Wisconsin saw some of the steepest cuts to NRCS staff in the Midwest, losing more than 30% of its workforce. Chuck Anderas is the policy director at Michael Fields Agricultural Institute, a Wisconsin nonprofit focused on sustainable agriculture. He says some highly agricultural counties are now without any NRCS staff at all.
4: A lot of beginning farmers and a lot of people that are transitioning to grazing for the first time really rely on the technical assistance that they get alongside the cost share money.
1: It's been a feast or famine at the NRCS in recent years. The Biden administration poured more than $19 billion in additional funding for NRCS programs to address climate change. But those funds were rescinded by the Trump administration last year.
5: You have this demand, you have this proven benefit for farmers, and yet they're taking money away from it.
1: That's Michael Happ with the Institute for Agriculture and Trade Policy, a Minnesota-based nonprofit. He recently analyzed how these cuts are impacting the agency's flagship program. The Environmental Quality Incentives Program had a 38% decrease in grants awarded from 2024 to 2025. Happ says a growing number of farmers are competing for this dwindling funding.
5: It seems like conservation as an idea keeps getting more and more popular among farmers. We saw an increase in folks lining up out the door to apply for these programs at the same time that the number accepted went down.
1: Harvest Public Media reached out to the USDA for comment, but officials did not respond. Happ says he worries farmers will start to get discouraged from applying for conservation funding through NRCS at all, which could damage conservation efforts for years to come. In Central Illinois, I'm Abigail Botar for Marketplace.

0: Coming up,
1: 1.5 gigatons of greenhouse gas emissions annually.
0: That's a lot. But first, let's do the numbers. The Dow Jones Industrial Average rose 478 points, 0.9%, to close at 51,828. The NASDAQ climbed 129 points, almost 0.5%, to finish at 27,068. And the S&P 500 rose 39 points, 0.5%, to end at 7743. For the week, the Dow added about 0.3%. The NASDAQ gained more than 2%. The S&P 500 rose 1.2%. Iran has proposed reopening the Strait of Hormuz in 7 days if the U.S. agrees to end its blockade of Iranian ports. Crude oil prices have fallen amid the talks. Brent crude stands at $104 a barrel. U.S. West Texas Intermediate is about $92 a barrel. Bond prices rose. The yield on the 10-year T-note fell to 4.17%. 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
3: When President Trump begins his second term in 2025, he's newly energized. 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
0: This is Marketplace. I'm Amy Scott. It's back to school season, which means for a lot of people, the threat of a report card looms large. But students aren't the only ones getting graded. A new scorecard out this month from a group of climate and environmental watchdogs looks at the greenhouse gas emissions associated with private equity firms. And by and large, the grades aren't so good. Amanda Mendoza is a senior researcher with the Private Equity Stakeholder Project. Thanks for joining us.
9: Thank you so much for having me. I appreciate it.
0: So what is this climate risk scorecard? What goes into this?
9: Yeah, absolutely. So it is developed by the Private Equity Climate Risks Consortium. This is the third iteration of the scorecard report. And over the years, we've been able to build on our research in order to profile the energy portfolios of 20 of the major private equity firms. And we found that they produce an estimated 1.5 gigatons of greenhouse gas emissions annually through their fossil fuel investments.
0: Wow. And who are some of the big players here? Are they household names or likely firms people don't necessarily know about?
9: It's a mixture. So definitely some names that might be familiar to some folks. Some of the big diversified firms are the Carlyle Group, BlackRock, Blackstone. And then we also include a bunch of like infrastructure and energy specialist firms that aren't quite as large, but they do have very large energy portfolios, which is why we wanted to make sure we included them in the analysis.
0: And what's the outcome that this consortium is looking for in shining a light on these investments? What would you like this scorecard to accomplish?
9: Yeah, our basic purpose and our main audience here is for the investors in those private equity funds. So those are institutional investors like public pension funds and university endowments. And we want to make sure that we can give them the information, like the comprehensive information, to allow them to make appropriate investments. You know, this is U.S. pensioners' futures that are being invested in these private equity funds. We also want to make sure that the public has this information because there is, as we all are well aware of, a massive sort of build out with the data center expansion and AI that is causing a lot more fossil fuel expansion as well. And the public really deserves to know who is behind that and the money that's being invested in it.
0: There was a big push at the start of this decade to really try to decarbonize the financial system, all these net zero alliances forming in banking and asset management. And then, you know, there was a big backlash. Has that taken the pressure off these firms to decarbonize their own investments?
9: You know, I think that it has. Even we've been doing this project for about 5 years now. A few years ago, there were a whole lot more net zero announcements that were coming out. There was a lot more posturing for green investments coming out. But with the sort of latest administration, sort of lack of regulation that we've seen lately, we've definitely seen a change, especially with the investing in the AI data center build out as well.
0: So how does this scorecard compare to previous years? Has there been any progress or do you see, you know, retreat?
9: We've seen a very mixed results. We've had some firms that have made some progress as far as cleaning up their energy portfolios and transitioning. And then we've seen some other firms almost go the opposite way, and that would significantly harm their grade and their progress in transitioning their portfolio.
0: Are these investments in fossil fuels profitable as the, you know, much of the global economy is shifting to renewable energy?
9: We did an analysis to look at the oil and gas funds that private equity have put forward. And over the lifespan of those funds, about the past decade or so, we were able to find that, you know, while these have been marketed as high yield, high return funds, we found that the median fund returned only 2% more than investors contributed. And after accounting for inflation, investors actually lost money on average. And of course, as climate chaos and climate disasters get more intense, the physical risk to those assets are going to increase as well. And while the private equity firms continue to make profit off of these investments through fees, through dividend recapitalization and paybacks, it's the public pension funds and sort of the people who are faced with the potential consequences should those investments go wrong.
0: Private equity, of course, exists to make money for its shareholders, right? And as you've said, maybe these investments aren't as profitable as they could be. But should this industry be responsible for trying to create societal change?
9: That's an interesting question. I think we would want to make sure that the investors themselves, who are the ones who are entrusting their pensioners' financial future to the private equity firms, are enacting solid guardrails and standards for what they want to invest in. So we think that, you know, the pension funds themselves and the investment staff are the ones who might have the ability to change course here and to make sure that their own portfolios are aligned with the goals that they want to stick to for their sort of transition plans.
0: Have you talked to folks in these private equity firms? How do they respond to this critique?
9: Yeah, so as part of our methodology, it's really important to us to make sure that we have the most accurate data that we could possibly have. So as a part of our methodology, we have reached out to each of the 20 private equity firms. Very few of them respond. Some of them have responded with a few edits that needed to be made, and we're always happy to make those edits and adjustments in the report. And then we've also followed up once the report has been published. offering to meet with them, to talk with them, be as a resource with them as they sort of make their energy transition plans for their own companies as well. We haven't gotten any offers of meetings yet, but we're always open to discussing and being a resource to both investors and the private equity firms.
0: All right. Amanda Mendoza is a senior researcher with the Private Equity Stakeholder Project. Thanks for your time.
9: Thank you so much.
0: As always, for more reporting on the economic story that is climate change, check out our podcast, How We Survive.

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1: This final note on the way out today. Well, here's one way to protect your job in the AI revolution. Lie. I saw this in Fast Company. In a survey from software company Vizier, or Vizier, not sure, nearly half of workers said they'd exaggerated their AI usage or expertise to colleagues or leadership to meet expectations. It's known as performative AI use. And no wonder 45% of the workers said they felt pressured to use AI, even when they're not confident in how to use it effectively. Our theme music was composed by BJ Lederman. Marketplace's executive producer is Nancy Fergali. Joanne Griffith is the chief content officer. Neil Scarborough is the vice president and general manager. And I'm Amy Scott. Have a great weekend. We'll be back on Monday.

0: This is AP.
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2: 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I'm Orlando Montoya with Business News. The largest contiguous tract of private forest in North Georgia once again will be open to the public. The Georgia Department of Natural Resources said yesterday that it's reached an agreement to acquire more than 1,400 acres that used to be the Pine Log Wildlife Management Area in Bartow and Cherokee counties. DNR leased the land for public recreation and conservation from 1977 until 2023 when developers eyed it and it was put up for sale. The agency expects it to be public again by next spring. An Atlanta area jury has awarded a $164 million verdict to a young woman who claimed an Atlanta area hotel knowingly participated in her being sex trafficked when she was 15 and 16 years old. Attorneys for the woman call the verdict against a Super 8 hotel operator in College Park the largest of its kind in the nation. The jury found the hotel knew or should have known about the sex trafficking and financially benefited from it. Coming up on The Daily, the rise and fall of the Kennedy Center. How President Trump shut it down. The Daily starts in 5 minutes.
3: Live from NPR News in Culver City, California, I'm Dwayne Brown. China's leader wrapped up his first visit to the White House in a decade, striking an optimistic tone with President Trump, but neither offered many details about what was discussed.
4: America is very happy about this visit, and I'm sure China is very happy also. Great things for both countries. And it's been just very, very productive.
3: Here's China's president, Xi Jinping, speaking through an interpreter.
5: When the president visited China in May, we agreed on the vision of building a constructive China-U.S. relationship of strategic stability. This time, we've agreed to add new substance to it, that the relationship will be a constructive one of strategic stability on the basis of respect, fairness, and reciprocity.
3: The leaders agreed to meet again in November after discussing U.S. trade, China's tensions with Taiwan, and artificial intelligence. Israel closed several of its military checkpoints in the occupied West Bank today, causing traffic jams for Palestinians. This comes ahead of Israel's national elections, as NPR's Kat Lonsdorf reports.
6: Ali Hussein Yusuf Abdullah was trying to cross one checkpoint near Ramallah on foot in hopes of visiting his sick aunt. He said he'd been waiting more than 2 hours when he talked with NPR's producer in the West Bank, Nuha Musleh, who said dozens of cars were backed up at the crossing for hours. The further limiting of movement comes after a Palestinian car ramming attack seriously wounded an Israeli soldier, the son of Israel's ambassador to the U.S. Days earlier, a Palestinian gunman killed an Israeli settler. Well, there's been a wave of settler violence against Palestinians. Meanwhile, Israel has ramped up its military presence in the occupied territory, fearing an explosion of violence as Election Day draws closer. Kat Lonsdorf, NPR News, Tel Aviv.
3: You are listening to NPR News. The CDC's website now lists one death associated with measles as of this week. As NPR's Rachel Carlson tells us, the change comes during a resurgence of measles in the country and after weeks of tension among public health officials and the federal agency.
7: The tension stems from public health experts' concerns about the CDC's reliability. Pennsylvania reported 4 measles deaths so far in its outbreak in the state. When the deaths were first reported, Health Secretary Robert F. Kennedy Jr. initially questioned whether measles was the cause, and the CDC removed them from the agency's website. The single death now appearing on the site has an asterisk with a footnote saying the number is subject to change after more reviews are completed. It's unclear if this death is from Pennsylvania. Nationally, there have been over 3,600 measles cases this year. Rachel Carlson, NPR News.
3: With little over a month before the November midterm election, campaign ads using AI are becoming more popular. Many states have laws requiring that candidates be transparent about their use of the technology, but some candidates are disregarding those laws as Some of those ads are more obviously fake than others. Experts say it's too early to assess the impact this type of advertising will have on voters, but regulation is imperative. I'm Dwayne Brown. This is NPR News.
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9: From the New York Times, I'm Michael Barbaro. This is The Daily. Today, the life and, for the time being, the death of the Kennedy Center. My colleague, Elizabeth Williamson, brings us the story of how President Trump decided to take over and now shut down Washington's biggest and most celebrated home for the arts. It's Friday, September 25th. Elizabeth, welcome back to The Daily.
10: Michael, it's great to join you.
9: You have been watching the Kennedy Center shut down for months, first gradually and then abruptly, when it literally closed its doors about 10 days ago. So we're coming to you for what feels a bit like a postmortem here to understand why President Trump has closed this place down. And I think any good postmortem has to begin with the question of motivation. How do you think about his motivation here?
10: I think you have to go back to President Trump's first term. Remember, this was a really brutal election with a surprise result. He comes into the White House. He had been roundly rejected by cultural elites in New York City, the epicenter of the nation's cultural life. And he comes into Washington, where the center of the cultural life in the Capitol is the Kennedy Center.
9: Right.
10: And he's thinking, I'm the president now. So surely he'll be welcomed more broadly by the culture once he's in the White House. But instead, that rejection really continued. And there was probably no better example in that first year than the annual Kennedy Center Honors, which is the Kennedy Center's biggest night of the year.
9: And what form does that rejection take?
10: So three of the five honorees in 2017 said that they either would not come to the White House for the presentation of the actual medals before the ceremony at the Kennedy Center, or they were considering not coming. The first to say this was Norman Lear, who created All in the Family and many of our most beloved sitcoms and television shows. And Carmen de Lavallade, a dancer and choreographer, said out and out, no.
11: I just can't.
10: I'm absolutely not going.
11: I am 86 now. I have all these years, I have done what anybody asked me to. And this is the first time in my life I've ever said no.
10: Lionel Richie, who was also an honoree that year, said, well,
12: You know, I'm going to just play it by ear.
10: I can't decide if I'll go.
12: I must tell you, I'm not really happy as to what's going on right now with the controversies and the weekly day.
10: And I think that that was quite a realization for him. He had gotten to the absolute top of our hierarchy, and still that rejection continued. So Trump's response to that was to say, okay, if you don't want me, I don't want you either. And he just was generally a no-show for the entirety of his four-year term.
9: So for the next 4 years, Trump basically boycotts the Kennedy Center and thoroughly writes it off.
10: Yes. And so when he begins his second term in 2025, you know, this is now, he's newly energized. He's got a different agenda.
9: Mm-hmm.
10: So barely in office for a month, 18 days to be exact, he starts to launch a plan to take over the Kennedy Center.
9: And take it over how? Just like logistically, what power does he have over it, and how does he end up taking it over?
10: So the president has the power to appoint board members to the Kennedy Center, and they basically oversee the running of the center itself. Typically, the board members serve 6-year terms, so you had overlapping administration board members, appointees. Mm-hmm.
9: Democrats, Republicans, staggered.
10: Exactly, yeah. And they worked together, and that was the way the Kennedy Center was designed. But he came in and eliminated all of the Biden-era appointees wholesale and then stacked the board with people who were loyal to himself. His chief mm-hmm. of staff, Susie Wiles, the wife of the vice president, Usha Vance, Howard Lutnick's wife. And so they came in and took over the board. And then their first move was to vote to replace the chairman with Mr. Trump. And the existing chairman, David Rubenstein, he had personally given $111 million to the Kennedy Center, its facilities, wow. and its programming.
9: So immediately, the president replaces this mega philanthropist to the Kennedy Center with basically himself.
10: Yes.
9: And what does chairman of the Kennedy Center Trump do with this newfound power?
13: It's a very exciting development.
10: So President Trump convenes a call with his new handpicked board members, but he starts by bashing it as what he thinks it is.
13: It got very wokey.
10: A bastion of cultural elites.
13: And some people were not happy with it. And some people refused to go. And we're not going to have that. We're going to have
10: doing programming that everyday Americans aren't interested in and might even be offended by. And he's going to change all that.
13: I think we're going to make it hot. We made the presidency hot, so this should be easy.
10: And make the Kennedy Center hot again.
13: So thank you all very much for your time.
9: I'm curious if there's any truth to what Trump is saying to this board. Is it elitist? Does it have a left-wing tilt?
10: So I think here is where you realize what a radical misconception the president was laboring under, and partly due to the fact that for his entire first term, he didn't step foot in the Kennedy Center. So it has a symphony,
9: mm-hmm.
10: it has an opera, but the vast majority of its programming is meant to be entertainment, popular works.
14: I'll go backstage.
15: Oh, that's okay, that's okay. I know that song.
14: All right.
15: That's about my favorite street.
10: So you're talking about performances like Big Bird and Sesame Street characters. Aretha Franklin.
16: Ladies and gentlemen,
10: Garth Brooks. Famous church chorale groups. The Washington Ballet had its children's recital there.
9: Well, Elizabeth, even if the president's whole approach to the Kennedy Center is based on a radical misconception of it, how does this approach get put into practice in that first few months of him running it?
10: So to direct the center's day-to-day activities, he brings on Richard Grenell, who is a partisan warrior, very combative guy. And his job is really to remake the center. So one of the departments he targets is the fundraising department. He boasts that he reduced the numbers of people who were charged with bringing money in the door from 93 to 17 fundraisers.
9: Wow, a pretty interesting decision for a nonprofit that relies, I assume, quite heavily on fundraising.
10: Exactly. So as this purge continues, performers and artists who are scheduled to perform at the center start getting wind of this. And they're objecting and canceling. And ticket sales are plunging, audiences are plunging, performances are being canceled. So while Grenell is claiming that this exodus of artists was due to ideological reasons, at the same time, he starts to use ideology as a basis for extending invitations to others to come into the center.
14: Hello, everyone. Good morning. I know
10: like
14: it's
10: CPAC staged a conference on ending Christian persecution.
14: It's beautiful, beautiful and historic facility. And I just want to give a thanks to President of the Kennedy Center, Richard Grinnell, for giving us the space. We were supposed to be over.
10: They received a deeply discounted rate for renting the center.
9: CPAC being the Conservative Political Action Committee, not a group we associate with a performing arts center.
10: Exactly. For free, FIFA came in for their draw that year, which was something that the president really liked and wanted. In fact, they were embarking on a project to sort of make it a political playground of the right. And I think the sort of apotheosis of this was the Kennedy Center Honors. Not only did he attend with all of his friends and his political supporters.
17: A very big hello and welcome to...
10: He made himself the MC of the event.
17: This is the first time that a president of the United States has ever hosted this phenomenal event. I don't know why I'm doing it.
10: And as he was, you know, presenting the honors and speaking, he started to hint around at the idea that, maybe this place is so welcoming on the inside.
17: I'm sorry.
10: Maybe my name should be on the outside. And less than 2 weeks later, his handpicked board met and they voted to put his name on the outside of the center.
9: They took the hint.
10: They did. And his name went on the center one day later. And he got top billing over John F. Kennedy. And so then the center became renamed the Donald J. Trump and, on the first line, the John F. Kennedy Memorial Center for the Performing Arts on the second line. And this renaming really was the beginning of the end, because it triggered a legal battle that brought us to where we are today, with the center closed, maybe indefinitely.
9: We'll be right back.
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9: So, Elizabeth, how does Trump's decision to put his name on the Kennedy Center become, as you say, the beginning of the end for the center? Tell us about this legal battle.
10: So on the Kennedy Center board, there are these so-called ex officio members. They're members of Congress that could not be purged by the president when he remade the board. Mm-hmm. And one of them is Joyce Beatty, a congresswoman from Ohio. She filed suit after he renamed the center. And her argument was that legally, this renaming could only be done by Congress.
9: And what's her logic there?
10: Well, it's based in the center's origins. So back in the 1950s, when Dwight D. Eisenhower established what he wanted to be, a globally recognized cultural center. It took an act of Congress to do that. So in 1958, Congress passed legislation establishing what was called the National Cultural Center. And when Kennedy was elected, he and First Lady Jackie Kennedy were big champions of the arts and the performing arts in particular. So after Kennedy was assassinated, Congress stepped in again and they renamed the National Cultural Center in Kennedy's honor as a living memorial to him.
9: Right. Not the president and not even the Kennedy Center's board, only Congress. Got it.
10: That's right.
9: So what happens with the lawsuit?
10: So pretty swiftly, a court rules that Beatty is right, that it would take an act of Congress to rename the building. And around the same time, the president, you know, hates this idea, of course.
9: That his name would come off of it.
10: That his name would come off the building. And so when word spread of that, Washington had a whole day knowing that this was going to happen. And this festival-like crowd gathered to watch. So it was hundreds of people chanting, singing, you know, waiting for his name to come off. So finally, they rolled scaffolding into place and the crowd really went crazy thinking, okay, this is finally going to happen. And the director of the center could look out and see that this was something that the president wasn't really going to want to see on TV. So then they started to unroll tarps that would obscure the entire operation of removing his name off the building.
9: Hide it, basically.
10: Exactly. So behind the tarps, they started to take the letters off. But they did this at 2:30, 3 o'clock in the morning. By that time, most of the crowd was gone. And so there was a relative handful of us that could kind of sneak and peer around the edge of the tarps where they met the wall of the center. That was really all you had a window into. And then beyond that, they left the tarps up where they remained to this day. So you could never see that his name had been removed.
9: But of course, his name was removed, even if the removal remains hidden by a tarp. And given everything you've laid out in our conversation, I have to imagine that this was a really painful moment for Trump, because his entire answer to this wounded relationship he had with the Kennedy Center was to take it over and to make it more and more his own. And for a brief shining moment, he literally has his name on the outside. The takeover is total and complete, but now that is being taken from him.
10: Yeah, and you could see that by the emergence of a different argument vis-a-vis the Kennedy Center, and that was the president increasingly started to say that the center is in terrible disrepair. And this was really ironic because a year prior, he had gotten $527 million from the Big Beautiful Bill to do renovations of the Kennedy Center. And Congress appropriates money every year for maintenance of the Kennedy Center. So what was happening here? You know, in fact, the new director of the Kennedy Center after Rick Grenell departed was a guy whose specialty, according to the president, he's a pro at construction. Why had this center suddenly become so dangerous as soon as this name came off the building that it would have to be closed?
9: So if I'm reading between the lines of what you're saying here, it seems like once the president has lost the battle to have his name on the outside of the building, he begins to lose interest in the Kennedy Center functioning at all.
10: Either it's mine or it's closed. And then he starts to go further and say, well, maybe it doesn't need just to be closed. Maybe the center will be demolished. It'll be ripped down. On social media, in comments to reporters, he starts to raise the idea that it would be torn down completely.
9: All the presidents talk about the need for renovations and this rather drastic thought that perhaps the Kennedy Center should be demolished all seems to rest on the idea that the Kennedy Center is in really sad, sorry, dangerous shape. Is that true?
10: Well, I'm not an engineer, but I can say that over the last few months, I've probably made 25 trips to the Kennedy Center. I never saw anything that suggested a serious danger to people's safety. But what happened earlier this month was that heavy storms in Washington brought down a 5-foot chunk of plaster in the main foyer of the building. Hmm. This is something that, you know, definitely needed to be repaired. But instead of just making that repair, they closed that enormous section of the building. They found security camera footage of the plaster actually falling, spread that around on social media. They measured the shards of plaster as they lay on the carpet. They measured the size of what they called a debris field, like this was a plane crash. Hmm. Nobody cleaned up the mess left by the falling plaster for 2 weeks. Hmm. In the meantime, this chunk of plaster became a sort of politically tinged argument for giving the president what he wants, a closure of the place, which is exactly what happened on September 15th. The Kennedy Center board voted to close the building entirely.
9: Elizabeth, what's the impact of the Kennedy Center being totally closed now?
10: 2,500 people have lost their jobs. There are no paid performances there any longer, where there used to be many in a day. There are no tours. No one sees the exhibits, the art, anything. Mm. It's just the absolute antithesis of how Presidents Eisenhower and Kennedy and Congress conceived it.
2: John F. Kennedy Center for the Performing Arts.
10: And that led to protests last week by thousands of people.
21: This place has a lot of personal memories for me, times that I went on my first date here.
10: Who came just to say, sure, this needs to reopen, but also just to mourn all that had happened that had gotten it to that point.
22: I played 18 hours Christmas music in the Grand Hall at Christmas time this last year.
10: People who had a lot of memories in the place.
23: Well, when my mom was alive, every Mother's Day, we got her a ticket to the summer musical. And that was like an annual family tradition.
10: But now it was padlocked and closed and fenced off. Opera has moved elsewhere. They perform outside the Kennedy Center now. The symphony performs elsewhere. The performances that were there took years to book. And now that Trump has so thoroughly politicized it and personalized it, made the Kennedy Center entirely about himself, all that is gone, at least for the time being.
9: Well, Elizabeth, thank you very much. We appreciate it.
10: Thank you, Michael.
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29: I lean forward to him and I say, "I love you." And he says, "What?" And I say, "I love you." And I stand up, kiss him on the cheek, and I walk out the hospital ward. And just as I'm leaving, I hear my dad say, in a loud voice, "I know you do."
19: 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I'm Meg Bowles, and in this hour, we'll hear stories of love, heartbeats, heartaches, and trying again.
14: There was a note stuck in my locker. I opened it up and read it, and it was from Ryan. And it said, "Dear Christy, I really like you. Do you like me too? Check one. Yes, no, maybe. Love, Ryan." It said love. I mean, it was happening. Like, this is happening.
19: That story and more coming up next on the Moth Radio Hour from PRX, right after the news.
30: NPR News in Washington, I'm Ryland Barton. The Supreme Court has blocked the use of a Missouri congressional map backed by President Trump. St. Louis Public Radio's Jason Rosenbaum reports it's a setback to Republican efforts to keep control of the House.
31: The High Court stayed an appeals court decision that required Missouri to use a map aimed at ousting Democratic Congressman Emanuel Cleaver. Instead, Missouri voters will use congressional lines passed 4 years ago that include a safe seat for Cleaver. Missouri Republicans targeted Cleaver at the behest of Trump to prevent the GOP from losing control of the House. But redistricting opponents gathered enough signatures to prevent the Trump-backed map from going into effect. Republicans hold a slim majority in the U.S. House, so barring any more rulings in what has been a process with many turns, the ruling could help Democrats win control of the chamber. For NPR News, I'm Jason Rosenbaum in St. Louis.
30: Chinese President Xi Jinping wrapped up his state visit to the U.S. today. Little was announced outside the promise of more meetings and China agreeing to extend their trade war truce until January. NPR's Rob Schmitz has more on what's happened since the truce began.
32: In that time, the Trump administration largely shifted its focus away from China. It started a war of choice with Iran that's led to higher oil and gas prices worldwide. Now, the Trump administration says it's making the world a safer place from a potentially nuclear-armed Iran, but in this time since the truce with Beijing was made, the U.S. and China have not made much progress on key issues like rare earth materials, managing AI, regional issues like the South China Sea, Taiwan.
30: NPR's Rob Schmitz reporting. Iran has offered to reopen the Strait of Hormuz and resume talks on its nuclear program in 7 days. That's if the U.S. lifts its naval blockade, waives sanctions on Iranian oil sales, and observes a ceasefire that would include Lebanon. The deal strongly resembles the so-called Memorandum of Understanding reached in June that collapsed as Iran resumed attacks on shipping in the strait. A powerful nor'easter is expected to wallop parts of the East Coast this weekend with heavy rain and high winds. Ocean State Media's David Wright reports from Rhode Island.
33: Nor'easters tend to be winter events here in New England.
0: It's a storm much like a hurricane, except that it doesn't come up from the tropics. This one is forecast to linger for days. Sean Lacey, town manager in Westerly, Rhode Island, is urging residents to batten down the hatches.
2: You're going to get a lot of rain. You're going to get wind. If you have outside patios, furniture, try and

0: on the social media platform. It's now up to the judge to determine how much the company would pay. The trial centered on accusations that Facebook deceived users about a data breach stemming from a third-party personality quiz. Pope Leo is in the midst of a series of speeches across France. NPR's Eleanor Beardsley reports it's the first papal visit to France since 2008.
1: French television is covering the Pope's visit live, showing him being greeted by President Macron, officers of the French military, and dozens of schoolchildren on a red carpet on the airport tarmac as he stepped off his plane. In an opening speech to Macron and diplomats at the Élysée Palace, Leo raised existential questions about scientific progress, life, and human rights. He warned that a, quote, paradise of machines risks undermining humanity. The Pope will greet the faithful in the streets of Paris before heading to Notre Dame Cathedral. This evening, he is holding a sold-out mass at the Stade de France, Paris's major sports stadium. There is huge fervor for his visit in a country that's both traditionally Catholic and staunchly secular. Eleanor Beardsley, NPR News, Paris.
2: I tumble out of bed and I stumble to the kitchen for myself a cup of ambition.
0: It's Dolly Parton Day, that's right, September 25th, or 925. Parton left a legacy as a singer, songwriter, actor, philanthropist, and entrepreneur. And after her death last month at age 80, several cities and states are establishing today as their Dolly Parton Day. This is NPR.
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0: From PRX, this is the Moth Radio Hour. I'm Meg Bowles, and in this show, we'll hear stories from the heart. Deep loyalty, great pride and affection, unbridled passion. Love is a common theme in moth stories, perhaps because love touches every corner of our lives. We cherish and celebrate it, we daydream about it, and often find ourselves in pursuit of it, like our first storyteller, Christy Hawkins. Christy shared her story at a Grand Slam in Denver, Colorado, where we partner with local public radio station KUNC. Here's Christy Hawkins, live at the Moth.
1: I got divorced recently, and my friends and family have decided that it's time for me to get back out there. One of them actually suggested that I should get on Tinder, and I'm not so old and out of it that I don't know what Tinder is. I know what it is. Actually, when I first got divorced, I asked my 21-year-old niece if she thought I should sign up for the Grindr, and she explained to me that Tinder and Grindr are not the same thing. But I don't really know how these sites work. I know what they are, but as my friend described it to me that night, and with the swiping left and the swiping right, it occurred to me, this sounds so much like junior high. I mean, in junior high, when you like somebody, you would write a note and ask them, do you like me back? Check one, yes, no, maybe. And then you wait for a response. It's straightforward. But for me, that's terrifying. If this is how dating is gonna be, I'm not sure I want in, because I have really traumatic experiences with these notes. See, when I was 13, I was in love with a boy named Ryan. Ryan was tall and blonde and blue-eyed, and he was smart and quiet. He's what the kids today would call a hot nerd. And I was not a hot nerd. I was what the kids today would just call a nerd. And I had a perm, and I had super thick glasses, and I wore turtlenecks almost exclusively, like every day. I mean, Ryan was way out of my league, and I knew that, but it didn't stop me from loving him. I just loved him. And I was not at all subtle about my love for Ryan. So a couple of his friends caught on that I liked him, and these boys, Marcus and Adam, would just tease me about it. But I didn't care. I was in love. Well, this all came to a glorious, glorious head the Friday before spring break of my eighth grade year. I went to

0: my locker to get my books to go home, and there was a note stuck in my locker. And the note, I opened it up and read it, and it was from Ryan. And it said, "Dear Christy, I really like you. Do you like me too? Check one. Yes, no, maybe. Love, Ryan." It said love. I mean, it was happening. Like, this is happening. I floated to the bus, and I read and reread that note all the way home, and imagining how Ryan and I were just going to be together forever. And I knew that we would not be able to make our dreams come true until after spring break, because back in those days, we didn't have cell phones. So I would have to wait until we got back to school. But when I got home, we were ready to leave on vacation for spring break, and the phone rang just as we were walking out the door, and my mom answered it. And she called that it was for me, and when I got closer, she stage whispers to me, "It's a boy." Like, she's as surprised as I am, because I am not a kid that ever got called by boys, believe me. And so I just knew it was Ryan. He was ready to get the party started. Like, he could not wait for spring break to be over. He wanted this to happen now. So I was super cool. I was like, "Hey, Ryan, what's up?" And he was like, "Hey, Christy, it's Ryan." And then he took a big breath and he said, "You know that note you got in your locker? Well, I didn't write it. Marcus wrote it. It was just a big joke. And he thought it was really funny, but I didn't think it was funny. I just thought it was kind of mean. So I thought I had to call and tell you that I don't like you." Oh, man. I felt all the feelings. Like, I was crushed, beyond crushed. But I gathered my wits and I said, "Oh, God, Ryan, like, I totally knew it was a joke the whole time. Like, I would never fall for that. Well, anyway, Ryan, my mom's calling me, so I have to go. I'll see you at school." And I just fell apart. I cried and cried and cried. I cried for 7 days straight at spring break. But when I got back to school, I hid my feelings. I never said a word about it to Ryan. I never said a word about it to Marcus. I just went on with my life. But fast forward 15 years, and I ran into Marcus in a bar. And I asked him, after a few drinks, "Why in the hell did you do that to me? That was so mean." And he said, "I had a huge crush on you. And that was my way of showing it." Okay. Well, you know, that sounds kind of sweet. So we got married. And, yeah. We got married. And we had 3 kids. And we spent 10 years together. But wait, wait. You guys heard me at the beginning of the show say that I just got divorced, right? So, I'll spare you the details. But when Marcus left, it was like getting that note all over again and then getting a call telling me that the whole thing was just a joke. So here I am. I'm 40. I'm going on 14. And I have to start dating again. And we have to do it with technology. I mean, when I was in my 20s, we just, like, put on beer goggles and wrote a number on a napkin and hoped for the best. Like, that seems simple. This is gonna be tough. But I'm trying to look on the bright side. I mean, I don't wear glasses anymore, and I don't perm my hair, and I don't wear turtlenecks that often. So I am liking my chances. So I am here tonight to tell you that I am gonna get on the grinder, and I am gonna find a Ryan, and I am gonna be swiping left and swiping right, and one of these days, I'm gonna get swiped back.
1: Christy Hawkins works from home for a large healthcare company. And when she's not working or playing chauffeur for her 3 kids, she's entertaining the friends and family who are always coming in and out of her house. She says life is very busy, but lots of fun. When Christy found out we were airing her story, she shared it with her ex-husband, Marcus. They're still friends and co-parenting like champions, she says. When Marcus heard the story, he wrote to her and said, "You say all those things like hair and perm and turtlenecks, like they made you unattractive, but that isn't true. I loved your red turtleneck and Sally Jesse's and the short on the sides, curly on top do. It's amazing how we feel about ourselves and how other people see us." In the last last year, Christy says she's gotten more serious in her search for love, and she's currently swiping and getting swiped a lot. She shared some classic yearbook photos of Marcus and Ryan, and yes, she is sporting her famous turtleneck. You can see those on our website. They're pretty cute. Our next story comes from Kemp Powers. He told it way back in 2011 at a Moth Grand Slam we produced in Los Angeles in partnership with KCRW. Here's Kemp live at the Moth.
2: I'm 37 years old, and I wasn't really very good at much of anything in my 20s, least of all marriage. But the decision to get a divorce wasn't an easy one. For a lot of people, the legal tangle is what stops them from getting a divorce. But in my world, that wasn't really a big decision maker. It was because we had a daughter. And going through with that meant that on some level, I was going to be losing her, if not literally, then figuratively. So when people have a really bad breakup, it's not uncommon for one parent to be left feeling like basically their kid is better off without them. And in my case, it wasn't very hard to convince me. To put it very simply, I really, really, really sucked at being a dad. When my daughter was a small infant, I swore that she was gonna break some kind of record for falling out of bassinets, falling out of cribs, falling out of beds, and it always seemed to happen when I was the one that was watching her. And I was hardly ever around. I traveled so much for work, and in the rare occasions that I was there, any effort that I made to try to bond with her always seemed to backfire. I bought her this, when she was 3 months old, I bought her this gangly little puppet that I named Sanchez after my favorite reggae dancehall singer. And she was really into Sesame Street, so I really thought that this puppet was gonna bring her a lot of joy. Instead, it just terrified her. And from there, things just continued to get worse. I mean, by the time when she was 6 months old, I decided that it was really smart for her to know that fire was dangerous and it was something that she should stay away from. So one day when I was making a cup of tea, I picked her up. Holding her in one hand and the hot kettle in the other, I explained very carefully that you should never, ever, ever touch hot things because they could hurt you. At least I did in my mind. Because in reality, by the time I got to the word touch, she'd already reached out and grabbed the bottom of the steaming kettle and burned herself. So by the time my daughter was 1 year old, I was already pretty much afraid to be left alone with her. She suffered from a febrile seizure at 18 months and vomited in the middle of the night and inhaled it, almost choking to death. She was in the hospital for a week. And I remembered looking at her in that incubator with the tubes up her nose and the butterfly IV in her hand and thinking to myself, dude, you're just gonna get somebody killed. And so I didn't fight because I didn't really think I had any right to. I didn't fight the incredibly restrictive visitation rights that I had. I didn't fight when her mother asked for my approval to relocate to Phoenix. And I didn't even fight when the visitation that we did agree upon fell by the wayside because at the end of the day, you know, they were too busy in their life out there for her to keep up with her schedule of visitation in Los Angeles. So my friends, they were really supportive, but they weren't really able to offer me any counsel. It was this really bizarre twist that we had all grown up in this world where divorce was just a fact of life. But suddenly I found myself in this adult world where every single family that I knew was nuclear. It was like we were suddenly back in the 50s, only I didn't have to drink out of a separate water fountain, and I didn't have to worry about getting lynched from having had a kid with a white lady. But every single person that I knew my age was either so happily married that it bordered on kind of sickening, or so relentlessly single that it bordered on parody. And my friends loved me and I loved them too, but to all of them, to the friends who were married, I was basically that single guy that they could live vicariously through. And to the ones who were single, I was the divorcee with all the responsibility that proved to them that them not having any kids and not getting married had been the right decision to make. So I basically went on with my life and got used to the routine that we had. That was all I really had. The sporadic phone calls, the grudging pickups that happened at the halfway point between Los Angeles and Phoenix. It was a barren place, filled with more scorpions and dust devils than people. And our drives out of the desert, my daughter and I hardly ever spoke. And I was pretty glad about that, because not talking meant that I never really had to explain why we were in the situation that we were in. So one day back in March, I get this telephone call early in the morning, and it's from my daughter. And I'm pretty surprised, because she almost never calls me. When I answer, she's distraught. She's crying. She says, "Dad, a tsunami has just destroyed Japan, and it's heading for California. You need to get out of bed right now and get to a high point immediately." Now, initially, I just had to assure her that there was no chance that a tidal wave was going to wash away Koreatown anytime soon. But she was still too worried to be calmed down, so to assuage her fears, I had to talk to her. And we talked. We talked about her piano lessons. We talked about her upcoming 13th birthday. We talked about her now 6-year-old brother who lived with me, who she missed dearly. And we talked about me, who she missed just as much. It turned out that she still had her puppet Sanchez, which she hung on the wall next to her bed. When my daughter's 13th birthday came around, we made a pact. Going forward, we would speak every Sunday at 12 p.m., no matter where we were. And when we spoke, she would get to ask me one question. It didn't matter what the question was, I had to give her the answer. And this was something that made me a little bit nervous, because I was finally going to be held accountable for something. When the first question came, it was, what was my favorite book? After that, it was, what was my favorite movie? A week later, what was my favorite song? And as the weeks turned into months, these questions revolved about the things I'd done, the places I'd been, and how I was living my life. My daughter is 13 years old and 5'10" tall, but I can still pick her up and I can still hold her in my arms. We talk every week now, and when I hold her, every time that I see her, and when I do, I just make sure that I keep that hot kettle just a little bit out of reach. Thank you.
1: Kemp Powers is an author and a celebrated writer and director for both stage and screen. His screen adaptation of his award-winning play, One Night in Miami, was nominated for an Academy Award. He's an amazing storyteller all around, and dare I say, a pretty great dad. In an email, Kemp gave me a little update. He said, in 2020, after my daughter graduated magna cum laude from her college in Arizona, she returned to Los Angeles and moved into my house. 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
1: This is the Moth Radio Hour from PRX. I'm Meg Bowles. Sometimes our love for things isn't appreciated by others in quite the same way. Something one person finds mundane might be magical through someone else's eyes. Our next storyteller, Neil Ashton, developed a love of birds as a boy that has stuck with him long into adulthood. During the pandemic, the ordinary little feathered friends became lifelines. He said in an email, "In the midst of my not going out, a sparrowhawk sat in a tree and ate its meal, and then sat there digesting it for another hour. Birds always fail to disappoint me." Sounds like love to me. Neil shared a story that gives us a little insight into his particular ornithological obsession at an evening we produced at the Union Chapel in London. Here's Neil.
8: When I was 8 years old, I was in a primary school classroom drawing. I didn't know what I was drawing. And then when I'd finished my drawing, I realized what I'd drawn was a bird. And it was probably a robin. And from that moment on, I realized that the most important thing in the world was birds. Birds were brilliant. They still are. Birds can sing and fly. Think of anything else that can do both those things. Don't think too hard, it's not the point of the story. They can also dance and dive and swim. They are just brilliant. And the good thing about this was that my dad kind of agreed with me. And so we instantly struck up this common interest / obsession with birds. If we had summer holidays, the usual criteria didn't apply to our summer holidays as to its relative success or failure. We didn't judge it by the weather, for example. It was always in Scotland, so there was no point in judging it by the weather anyway. Or the landscape, which of course is beautiful in Scotland. We didn't judge it by that. No, we judged it by how many new birds we saw during that trip. There was one year when we saw nine. That was the best holiday ever. Better than anybody else's holiday here that you've ever had. It was fantastic. And so a lot of my childhood memories are sort of pivot around bird-related experiences. If I could choose one, I would choose the time we stopped our camper van in a lay-by. If there's anybody American here, it's like a little bit of a road off a main road. And there was a big patch of grass there. And we got out of the van and we started to get mobbed by a pair of lapwings. Now, lapwings are like, anybody know what a lapwing is? One person. There's so much work to do. A lapwing is like a small plover, about the size of a crow, and it's also known as a peewit because of the noise it makes, which is peewit. That was a bit close to the mic, sorry about that. And so they mob you if you get near their nest. And so I'm getting mobbed and my dad's getting mobbed and we get into the camper van, or we used to call it a caravette back then. I realise caravette sounds like some awful, trendy marketing solutions firm, but it was actually what we called a camper van back then. And we got inside and then we got ready for bed because we were staying overnight in our camper van in the lay-by. And then my dad, about dusk, got out the van again and walked back across the grass, and he came back quite excited, quite agitated, and he said, "I've found the nest. There's 5 eggs in it." And I was like, "Brilliant, brilliant, let's go, let's go, let's go, Dad." He said, "No, we have already disturbed the birds enough. We must leave them. You are in your pajamas. It is bedtime." So I thought, well, that is so unfair. I lay in bed in my sleeping bag just railing against the injustice of this pointless, spiteful decision. And I woke up sort of in the morning after a very sulky night's sleep. And I was actually woken up, it was about 6:15, way too early, by a rough hand shaking my shoulder. And then 2 big hands picked me up, shook off my sleeping bag and dropped me into a pair of Wellington boots. Threw a coat on me, still had my pajamas on. and we walked out across the dew-soaked, tussocky grass back towards the nest. And when we got to the brink of the nest, the eggs had gone and had been replaced by five little downy brown chicks. Beautiful little baby birds. They'd hatched in the night. When I romanticize it in my head, I think there's still little bits of dried yolk on their fur. And just before we get too close, they start to lift up on really long legs, their outsized legs, and totter off over the tussocky grass, a bit like drunk women on stilettos. Or, if that offends you, drunk men on stilettos. Drunk people on stilettos. But it was wonderful. It was the most exultant moment of my young life. It was just heaven. Cut to about 41 years later, give or take a month, and I'm holding that selfsame hand, and I'm in an ambulance, and my dad is on his back, and he's frailer and he's paler, and he looks like he's dying. I think he is dying. His breath is shallow, his feet have swollen up into a grotesque way. He might have pneumonia, his kidneys are just not working. He hasn't been able to hear for years. And I'm holding his hand and I'm looking at him and I'm thinking, well, if this is it, then this is it. He keeps telling us he's had a good life. He doesn't need any more life. There's nothing else to achieve particularly. If this is it, it'll be fine. And there's no need to grieve. Just let him go, because there are lots of losses you suffer as a child with your parent. There are little losses, little moments of grief during your life. When he can't put you on his shoulders anymore, that's a loss. When he drops you off at university, in my case, university, and waves goodbye, and you're standing there on your own two feet, on your own, that's a loss. When you're going for a walk looking for birds and you turn around and your dad, far from being 50 yards in front of you, is 100 yards behind you, and he looks old, that's a loss. And this is a loss too, this strange distortion of my father lying in an ambulance. And the other thing I think is that if he is going to die, given my work schedule at the moment, it would be really good if it was around now, because I've got to go back to finish off my theatre tour. I'm doing a theatre tour. In Houston, Texas, I've got to fly back there. And actually, I know that sounds callous, but I've been working with these people for about 4 or 5 months, and during that time, they have seen me through my 50th birthday in Brooklyn, got me very, very drunk, paid for me to go and see LeBron James play basketball, one of the greatest experiences of my life as well. And then I got very, very poorly myself. My stomach was very, very bad, and they helped me through that, and I never missed a show, and they have looked after me, and I owe them the last month of this tour. I owe them Houston. So we get to the hospital, and somehow my dad gets into a bed on the ward, and then the next day he's a bit brighter, actually. He's perked up a bit. And then he's not well. He's not going to get better, I don't think, but he's perkier, you know. And then that continues for a few more days, and it gets to the point where I hear from my brothers and sisters that my dad has decreed that in no circumstances must I stay here. I must go to Houston and finish the tour. So I get to the point where I have to go. I have to get on a train. So I go and see him for what might be the last time. I try to think of something profound to say or something useful to say. So as any Englishman would do, I end up sitting there saying nothing. And listening to the birds that are singing outside. There's blackbirds and there's a robin. There's a pied wagtail flittering around. They like car parks, so inevitably they're there. And there's also pigeons, a few pigeons cooing around. I hate pigeons, actually. When I say I love all birds, I don't love all birds. I hate pigeons. I have a visceral contempt for pigeons. I think they're the shittest bird ever invented. They're tiny little pinheads and, you know, they're bloody everywhere. It doesn't matter where you go in the world, there's always pigeons. And they fly quite impressively, so they always look like they might be something more interesting. Ooh, that could be a hawk. No, it's another effing pigeon. It's another pigeon. I don't like pigeons. So anyway, I sort of lean forward because I have to go, and I lean forward, and my dad, who, as I've said, is hard of hearing and wouldn't have heard the blackbird or the robin or anything like that, I lean forward to him and I say, I love you. And he says, what? And I say, I love you. And I stand up, kiss him on the cheek, and I walk out the hospital ward. And just as I'm leaving, I hear my dad say in a loud voice, I know you do. So I get on a train and I get on a plane and I'm in Houston and I'm doing my show. And probably 2.5 weeks later, at about 8:30 in the morning, I get a phone call and it's my wife. And my wife says, hello, darling, how are you? I say, I'm fine, how are you? She says, yeah, I'm good. How was the show? Oh, it's great. Yeah, it's good. It's going very well, thanks. Good. Well, your dad passed, and then the line goes dead on the word passed. And I'm thinking, oh no, it's got to be passed away. So I'm waiting for the phone to ring, but it takes a bit of a while for the phone to ring again. I'm thinking, well, it doesn't have to be away. Could be past wind. Could be past muster in a series of difficult physical tests. It could be past caring. The phone rings again, and it's my wife. She says, what happened? I said, I don't know. The line went dead. She said, well, your dad passed away this morning. Okay. So it's a strange thing when your eyes absolutely fill with tears in an instant, but that's what happened. And I listened to the rest of the story, and I heard the fact that my mum was with him, and she read a beautiful poem to him as he passed away by W.B. Yeats, and I thought, that's good. That's a good way to go. And I went out into the lounge in our apartment in Houston, and I sort of felt, in a strange way, as close to my dad as I ever felt, and easily as far away from my family as I'd ever felt. And I looked out the window. Before I could do that, Stu, one of my colleagues, came out of his room and said, all right, mate. And I said, he's gone. And he held me and let me cry a lot more, which I did a lot, very hard, for about 30 seconds and then stopped. And then I looked out this window, and by the window that's overlooking a busy Houston street, there is a telegraph wire. And as I look out the window, a bird comes out of the sky and lands on the telegraph wire. And it's a pigeon. And I look at the pigeon, and the pigeon looks at me. It's quite a jaunty little chap, you know. Looks at me as if to say, all right, mate. And I look at him, and I say, no, I'm sorry. If you think you are going to be the punctuation mark at the end of the story of my father's life and my relationship to him, if you think you are going to be the point where it comes full circle, if you think you are going to supply some sort of congruency to the narrative arc of my life with my dad, then you are sadly mistaken, sir, because you are a pigeon. And my dad was an eagle. My dad was an owl. My dad was an eagle owl. So the pigeon looks at me and somewhat apologetically lifts off and flies away. And I watch it go. And so I'm still waiting for the punctuation mark. That was about 2 years ago. Hasn't arrived yet. All I'm left with is a sense of absence, that something's not there. But every so often, I get a sense that he is still around. The last time it happened was about a year ago. I was in a Cornish woodland in a clearing, sunshine dappling through the leaves, and this little wood was full of song and wing, and my father was in every note and in every feather. Thank you.
1: That was the actor, writer, and improv comedian Neil Ashdown. Neil still feels his father when birds are about. In an email, he told me, my mom was on her own during the COVID lockdowns, and the birds and the feeders in the garden probably kept her going more than anything else. And in that, I'd like to think that Dad is keeping her going. When I asked Neil about his thoughts on love, he said, love has its flip side, loss. Once you lose a treasured loved one, it sharpens the love for those left behind and the fear of losing them. I deeply love what I'm grateful for, and I'm grateful for what and who I love. As Neil mentioned in his story, he thinks of his father as owlish, and he almost got a tattoo of an owl after his father died, but thought he'd probably think that was stupid. And he added, I'm not very good with pain, so I resisted. You can find out more about Neil and see pictures of him and his father on their bird adventures on our website, themoth.org. Something I love about working at The Moth is listening to stories that come in on our pitch line. People call in and leave a two-minute pitch. The stories are sometimes funny or heartbreaking, small moments and big moments that left a lasting impression. If you have a story, we'd love to hear it. Just visit our website and look for Tell a Story, and you can find all the info for how to pitch us. 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That's 877-799-6684. Pitches are developed for shows all around the world. Coming up, the magic of a great love when the Moth Radio Hour continues.
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11: 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Whether you're a longtime jazz fan or have just discovered it, GPB Jazz is ready to entertain you. 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
12: 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And because you're tuned in, you've stepped up for GPB in a major way. 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
1: 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I'm Meg Bowles, and our final story in this hour comes from Esther McManus. She shared it an evening we produced in Somerville, Massachusetts, in partnership with local public radio station WBUR. 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
13: Good evening. I am so proud to be here. And I thank you for being here. So my story is, some 35 years ago, I was asked to open a restaurant called Le Bus in the University of Pennsylvania campus in Philadelphia. It was called Le Bus because it started as a school bus. We made things that at the time seemed and were really very unusual, and nobody made them. French baguette, crusty bread, brioche, even the tricky croissant. we were so popular that we had to open a real bakery to be ready for the demand. So my boss and I, David, went all over the world, France, Germany, New York, Seattle, begging bakers to teach us their trade. Soon, we had bread in almost every table in the restaurant of Philadelphia. We were a hit. Then, one day, out of the blue, in 1998, I received a call from a woman who was scouting to find bakers to be guests at the Julia Child TV show. And she asked me to send my croissants to her to try them. I couldn't believe my ears. For me, you understand, it's a real dream. I was born in Marrakech, Morocco, in 1936. The 13th child of my family, and the last one. My saint mother cooked and baked every day except Shabbat. My father was a rabbi and a farmer. Every morning, when I would wake up, I'd see my mother and her maid blowing on a small charcoal burner to make a fire in order to heat water to make the daily bread. We did not have electricity. I was mesmerized to look at my maid stooped on a small, low table with this huge mass of dough kneading it while her whole body is rocking to make it crackle and beautiful, while my mother encouraged her to do it a little longer, please, until this dough became silky and bubbly. Then they made round loaves, left them to rise until they were ready to go to the public oven to be baked. It was my job as a little girl coming from school to bring the golden loaves home. They smelled so good, and I felt that that was the time my passion for the magic of flour and water was planted in me and never left. And here I was receiving a call from Julia Child. I better be ready. So every day I made batch after batch of croissants. Imagine how happy my neighbors were. When the day came to send the croissants to Julia, I wrapped every one individually, froze it, packed it lovingly, and wrote her a letter in French. Chère Julia, partir, c'est mourir un peu, which means to leave is to die a little. Same for my croissants. They left me, so they died a little. But here is a way to revive them and bring them back to life. In a 300 degree oven, Fahrenheit, please. them for 10 minutes and enjoy. I then tied the bag into my bicycle and went to FedEx. They assured me the croissants will arrive the next morning to Cambridge, Massachusetts, right your home. Then it all hit me. I just sent croissant to Julia Child. Me, this little girl who saw the most basic bread made in the most primitive way by women who did not know how to read and write. And now I'm sending chic, elegant croissants to this divinity called Julia Child. But I was worried. Will she like them? How many bakers sent her their croissants? I did not sleep that night because I went through despair to hope. In the morning, at 10:30, the phone rang. Esther, I love your buttery croissant. Would you be on my show? I lost my voice. I couldn't talk. I think I said, merci. Julia. A month later, I went to Boston for the show. I carted a suitcase with croissants, fresh, frozen, pain au chocolat, almond croissants, and those that were frozen in different stages of the making of a croissant, just in case I would need them in the show. When I arrived to Julia's home, which was also the studio, I was in another world. Cameras everywhere, screens, people running around. No one even noticed I was there. Then Julia arrived, bigger than life. She graciously introduced me to the guest audience, and then she became the student, and I the teacher. But the air conditioning did not work. The heat was intense, humid. The dough was melting in my hands. I couldn't do anything. I was nervous, but determined. Thank God I had those doughs. I took one of them, filled it with the butter, wrapped it in the butter, gave the regular turns, the classical turns for puff pastry, and went through every step of every move that you make for the croissants. You have to understand, croissants are capricious, and they don't forgive much. But when they went to the oven, a miracle happened. All those layers, butter dough, butter dough, butter dough, butter dough, all rose harmoniously at the same time and produce the best croissant. It was a triumph. Julia said, in her face, with the biggest joy I ever saw her showing, she took a piece of a hot croissant, huge one, in her mouth. And while chewing on it, she showed this beautiful inside of the croissant to the audience and said to me, even in France, they don't make croissants like these anymore. Then she added, keep the tradition alive. Here's this little girl from Marrakesh, spending her life pursuing her passion for what flower magic can do in multitude ways. Yes, Julia, I am keeping the tradition alive. Thank you.

That was Esther McManus. Over the years, she and Julia developed a friendship, and Esther told me about a night when Julia came to Philadelphia and Esther invited her for dinner. At first, it was meant to be a small affair, but the guest list quickly grew to include all the chefs in Philadelphia. So she put them to work. The menu, she said, was a simple Moroccan home meal with couscous, grilled racks of lamb, miniature bastillas, which is a Moroccan pigeon pie, and a French dessert, millefeuille. The evening was a success. Julia loved the meal, and they all apparently enjoyed the wine a little too much. Esther says for her, baking is like a disease with no cure, but a good disease. Her advice is to be patient when you bake. And do it over and over again until your fingers learn to recognize when the dough is right. She says that baking is hard, boring at times, and unforgiving, but for her, the reward is always making someone happy. You can find a recipe for Esther's amazing croissants in Julia Child's book, Baking with Julia, and on our website, themoth.org. Esther also shared some wonderful pictures spanning her career in the kitchen. That's it for this episode of the Moth Radio Hour. We hope you'll join us again next time. And until then, here's wishing you happiness and joy in all the things and people you love.

0: This episode of the Moth Radio Hour was produced by me, Jay Allison, Catherine Burns, and Meg Bowles, who also hosted and directed the stories in the show. Co-producer is Vicky Merrick. Associate producer, Emily Couch. The rest of the Moth's leadership team includes Sarah Haberman, Sarah Austin-Jeunesse, Jennifer Hickson, Kate Tellers, Jennifer Birmingham, Marina Kluche, Suzanne Rust, Brandon Grant, Inga Gladowski, Sarah Jane Johnson, and Aldi Kaza. Moth stories are true as remembered and affirmed by the storytellers. Our theme music is by The Drift. Other music in this hour from Adrian Legg, Wolf Peck, George Brandel Egloff, and Stefan Rembel. 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